0: Well, it's time for the Wednesday Wumble. Welcome to the jungle. It's with it's Ben Mulrooney here with Andy Gibbons, principal at Walgate, and Regan Watts, the founder of Fratton Park. Gentlemen, welcome to the show.
1: Make rich, my Wednesday. Friend. Bonjour.
0: Okay, Honda said a couple of months ago that they were putting on pause their $15 billion EV plant. Now they are saying that that pause is permanent. And Regan, I remember a long time ago you said something that stuck with me. You said, you know, if you acknowledge that governments are going to place bets on where a particular industry is going to go, then you, and if you believe that that is the role of the government, then you have to accept that sometimes those bets will not pay off. This is a pretty big bet to not pay off.
1: Well, I think we should acknowledge that, Ben, you in fact do listen to me.
0: Yes,
1: this is
0: I do.
1: The first,
0: no,
1: so
0: no,
1: I'm,
0: that,
1: I'm,
0: that
1: I'm
0: listen,
1: delighted
0: I,
1: by this.
0: I agreed with you then. I agree with you today. Not every bet is going to pay off. But I mean, if you're going to take a loss, this one stings.
1: Well, so I think a couple things. And first and foremost, Ben, your viewers and listeners should know that on a professional capacity, I do work with Honda. Mm-hmm. And I have a commercial interest in ensuring that company succeeds in Canada. With respect to the news report, because Honda hasn't announced anything, and I think it should be very clear to your listeners and viewers that Honda Canada has not said anything. This was a report that came out of Japan that indicated something where Honda is headquartered, that something might be happening. But there's no statement from Honda Canada. That's the first thing. The second thing is governments do make bets. But in this case, and this is the case for all of the battery facilities and EV infrastructure that the government was partnering with the auto sector on, none of the money's actually gone to the companies. These were commitments that were made, and money doesn't just flow from the government of Canada to these companies. The companies actually have to start the work. And in the case of Honda, the work hasn't started. Unlike, say, Stellantis, where some of that work had started and they had stopped. I think, though, a bigger issue here, Ben, is that, you know, in Canada, Honda and Toyota, the other Japanese automaker, represent roughly 75% of all of the auto production in this country. Mm-hmm. And, you know, we should do everything we can in Canada to keep these good paying jobs and the secondary and tertiary economic spin-offs that come from having a diverse automotive supply chain, because it's not only good for Ontario, but it's good for Canada. And the fact is that GM, Ford, and Stellantis, the traditional automakers who suck up most of the oxygen, they are not building in Canada the way they once were. And so while the report is, I'm sure, disappointing, no money has been exchanged, one. And two, we should remember that that government policy exists not in a vacuum, but in a global world. And in the case of Honda, they're fighting both an EV policy, a misguided EV policy here in Canada, and President of the United States is doing everything he can to suck auto production south of the border.
0: Andy, how do you see it? I think you know, there's a clip that's circulating of Justin Trudeau on the day of that announcement, being very condescending to those who would have said, who said, putting all your eggs in this, in the fact that the EV the EV future is here today. And the conservatives who took a little bit of issue with that were dressed down by the prime minister, and it looks like the conservatives were right.
2: It's hard for me to say that. I mean, where I land on it is two things are true at the same time. The tariffs are having a bite. The tariffs are taking a big bite, and there's an uncertain environment around all of these things. But also, the government doesn't seem to have cleared up its EV mandate policy. We talked about it on the show many times, Ben, right? Are they going to release it? Are they going to reverse it? Are they going to do a half measure? What are they going to do? And it turns out, according to Regan, anyways, who knows more about this than me, that it's a bit of a half measure, and they haven't really clarified what their priority is for auto manufacturing in Canada or not. But the biggest issue that hangs over all of this is economic stability in a deal with the United States of America. And there was media reports this week that question whether it was Donald Trump in the White House or the Canadian ministry that scuttled those plans for a deal. So, you know, Canada needs that economic stability. That's going to solve most of these problems. Mm. But it's kind of complicated to figure out what truly went wrong here.
0: Yeah.
2: Is it market forces? Is it a crap EV policy? Or is it Donald Trump, Donald Trump rearing his ugly head? It's hard for me to decipher which one it is.
0: I just think that with, you know, we're staring down the barrel at $2 a liter at the pumps, and people don't want to commit fully to EVs. Going not all in, but putting ourselves behind sort of hybrids at this point could be a bridge between the two worlds, the bridge that we need, because otherwise it's just a chasm between where we are and where we want to be, Regan.
1: Well, that's the policy that I believe and those in the auto sector believe makes the most sense. Yeah. Right now, under the climate change policy of the Government of Canada with respect to autos, traditional non-plug-in hybrids, like the PHEV vehicles that you mentioned, Ben, are not included in the climate change calculation. Why they're not included, I'm not sure, because they are far and away the most popular EV type vehicle that reduces emissions relative to the traditional internal combustion engine. And so for the government, I think they have to sort this out. Yeah. I think, Andy's right in terms of getting a deal started with the US. I have to say that, you know, President Trump has made auto a real sticking point for his negotiations and his posture. So it remains to be seen, but the uncertainty is certainly having an impact. And, you know, it has to be said that there are workers who are no doubt affected by any announcements in the auto sector, whether it's Honda or another company. But the, you know, the fact is the government has got to respond. They placed a bet. The bet, you know, there was no money out the door. Let's be clear. As I said earlier, there's no tax dollars that went to Honda that aren't coming back. The reality is, though, the government went all in on EVs, and there was many who said, man, maybe the market's not going there. And it's clear because the EV demand is down by 60% year over year that consumers, particularly those in the United States, where the bulk of Canadian auto exports go, in fact, I think they all go there. Again, it's Toyota and Honda. Americans aren't buying EV cars, at least not the way that people had thought they would, and the way that the Biden administration, sleepy Joe Biden, had hoped they would. So it's been a real change, and it remains to be seen how this plays out.
2: But let's remember, demand plummeted before Donald Trump and tariffs on Canada.
0: Yeah.
2: The other thing that's maybe notable, Ben, is, and this might not be true, but it feels like the government is getting caught by surprise by some of these things, and that is a little bit disturbing.
0: What,
2: this is a very critical. Well, it seems like, you know, these different news reports, I can't remember all the names of the companies, but there was Stellantis and then there's Honda today. It feels like this is news to the government the way we're receiving the news.
0: Oh, I see. Like they, you know what I'm saying? There should be open lines of communication. If we've got a plan to invest $15 billion, maybe there's a hotline between Honda and Melanie Joly.
2: It feels like it's a little bit surprising. Yeah. The prime minister is caught in the hallway and Melanie Joly's caught in the hallway. It doesn't feel like they're in control of that, you know, those relationships and those contracts. But maybe I'm wrong. Maybe they've known this for months. I'm not sure. But they shouldn't be, from a communications perspective, they should not appear to be taken by surprise by things like this.
0: Yeah. We don't have a lot of time in this segment, so we're going to set this up now. And if anyone wants to jump in with a quick thought, we'll pick it up on the other end. You know, the Alberta referendum that is scheduled for mid-October is Mark Carney is saying that this needs to follow the rules of the Clarity Act, which I think is an unclear piece of legislation, but it is the law of the land. And he's pretty firm in this. And, you know, is he, Regan, do you think he is assuming the role of Captain Canada right now?
1: Well, I think he's doing the responsible thing, Ben. The Prime Minister, when it comes to Alberta, as well as working with the provinces, has made great efforts to try and engage in a way that wasn't alienating them like the long national nightmare known as Justin Trudeau had done previously. And so I think you're seeing a turning of the page there. Premier Smith has experimented in a couple of other interesting areas in provincial jurisdiction, like the private delivery of healthcare, and the Prime Minister has been relatively quiet on that. He's right that the Clarity Act is the law of the land, and that's the law that must be followed. My expectation is that he and Premier Smith will handle this responsibly as leaders. And so far, we have seen that. You know, when the Prime Minister of Canada speaks, it can tip in the scales of electoral or political justice. And so when he weighs in, he has to be mindful. And I think thus far, he has been, generally speaking, responsible, letting the process play itself out and giving Premier Smith the oxygen she needs to lead.
0: All right. That's your point on this. When we come back, Andy's going to tell you all the reasons why you're wrong. Don't go anywhere. This is the Ben Mulrooney Show.

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1: Welcome back. Welcome back to Andy and Regan joining us to talk politics. And we're talking about Alberta and the eventual referendum that I think is set for October 19th in that province. Mark Carney has come out very strong in favor of a strong Canadian Confederation, saying that the law of the land applies everywhere, including in Alberta. And that means the Clarity Act, which came in following the near loss of the country under Jean Chrétien, and they said we need a clear majority to a clear answer. That's the Clarity Act. Now, neither of those two things are clear in I don't know what that constitutes, a clear majority or a clear answer. So it's kind of opaque to me, Andy. What are your thoughts on this?
2: Well, I just think for your listeners and for normal people, everyone always says the same thing, Ben. Why can't our politicians just work really well together? Why can't they just be adults? Why can't they just be practical and mindful? And I think we have that in Mark Carney and Danielle Smith.
1: Yep.
2: So for me, Mark Carney was asked a question about, will the Clarity Act apply? And of course it will apply because the Supreme Court has ruled on its validity and it's the law of the land. So he didn't go and give a speech and put his fingers in the pie or do anything provocative. Imagine if Justin Trudeau was prime minister today. He'd give a speech about Maple MAGA and values, and all this nonsense, and he would drive wedges.
3: Don't forget
2: wedges,
3: racist, Andy. Don't forget the racist.
2: Racist, misogynist. Remember all those things he said?
1: Oh, yeah.
2: None of that's happening. We have two adults who know that the antidote to separation is a province and a federal government working together to deliver results for people.
1: Yeah,
2: a good thing we should talk more about.
1: And no, and listen, I co-sign that as well. And if you go across the country, I dare say this is the best environment that we've had in terms of provinces working well with a federal government in a very long time. But the elephant in the room is Donald Trump. And if you are a separatist in Alberta, you are pointing to the pipeline that got authorized with the signing of a pen by the Americans to go north-south. And meanwhile, we're still talking. We're still talking in Canada. Granted, two different countries. But that could get leveraged and weaponized pretty, I think, significantly to say, look, like this country doesn't work for us. Look, we can't get this pipeline built. Meanwhile, our partners south of the border, they got to it lickety split. So, Regan, what do you think about that?
3: Well, look, I think Ben and Andy said it best, and I'll try and rephrase it to sound halfway intelligent as Andy. You know, the bane of separatism has always sort of been around Canada. Quebec is the most known example. But, you know, Albertans have always felt left out of the Federation over the years. Let us not forget, your father had to come in and cancel the National Energy Program because the little potato known as Justin Trudeau, his father went in and tried to confiscate steel, expropriate the resources from that wonderful province in Alberta. And Albertans have every right to feel aggrieved when the federal government comes in and treads on their turf. The Prime Minister is doing, I believe, the responsible thing, as Andy says, in working with Danielle Smith. Yep. And the best way to dampen the idea of separatism is for a federal government that works for the people of Alberta. And by the way, that also applies to Quebec. Mm. You know, the time where I felt there was recently the most peace between the provinces and the federal government was under Prime Minister Harper, who took a much different approach with the provinces than Prime Minister Carney. But you saw separatism sort of die off for a while, and the provinces felt respected. Even Dalton McGuinty could do deals with Stephen Harper. Mm. And so, you know, and that guy wasn't a very good premier. But you get my point, which is if you have a prime minister who treats his provincial counterparts with respect, people aren't going to feel alienated. They'll feel connected to the country. And I think the prime minister, and you can see this as a bit of a thread in some of his announcements. There was an announcement I got ripped on the comments on YouTube from the Keyboard Warriors about the sports fund that he announced in the spring update. But building national pride is obviously something this prime minister cares about because he's putting his money to it, as well as his non-monetary things like working with the premier of Alberta on these important issues.
1: Well, look, the prime minister seems to be hitting out of the park, at least in certain circles, with every word that comes out of his mouth. But his supporting cast is they do not cease to amaze me. And the newest addition to the clown car that is this cabinet, and I say that because they never come on my show, so it doesn't really matter. is the president of the Treasury Board, who, upon being pushed by Jeremy Patzer of Saskatchewan, conservative from the Saskatchewan committee, asked him point blank, why is it that the expression Canada Strong, which was a centerpiece of the Liberal government, why is it their Liberal campaign? Why is that everywhere on the Government of Canada website when the Treasury Board's policies themselves outline that that is against your rules? Let's listen to a little bit of this exchange.
4: This is the spring economic update. It says Canada Strong on it. Today, on the Liberal Party website, Canada Strong, $10, $25, $100, $250, $500, other. Donate. Liberal Party of Canada. Canada Strong. It's right here, okay? The website, your website, through the Treasury Board, is abundantly clear about what defines partisan messaging, and it says that the government of Canada is supposed to be free of partisan messaging. So why is it not free of partisan messaging?
5: I can say that the messaging is free of partisan, and rules are being followed, and... you have a misconception.
1: Okay, so last week we learned, and this is great to know, Andy, that a $30 billion increase in our deficit is actually a lowering by $11 billion. And now we're being told that what we see and read with our eyes and ears and our understanding of definitions, that's misconception. So I guess you know what? When I say it's a clown car, it's because they are demonstrating to me that they have very little respect for people like me or for anyone listening. And so I don't know that people like this deserve my respect.
2: Well, this is where the Liberals falter is arrogance and hubris. And props to this MP Paxter.
1: Yep.
2: The funniest part of that exchange, Ben, is he put a Saskatchewan Rough Rider sticker on the cover of his budget.
1: Yeah.
2: So that everyone would know it was his.
1: Yeah.
2: And he sounds like you could close your eyes. He's like walking in a wheat field giving this, asking this question. So props to this guy for doing this work. But it reminds me, and Regan will remember this well, he authored it. But, the Canada's Economic Action Plan and Canada's new government, Liberals used to lose their mind when official government letterhead would say Canada's new government. But this seems okay to them. I just think it's a little too cute. And it was actually Marco Mendicino, who's on another broadcast, who said Liberals need to be really careful to not strut.
1: Yeah, Regan. But Regan, why didn't he just take the L here? Why didn't he just say, upon further review, this makes sense, and I'm going to go back, and we'll get back to you. But thank you for highlighting this for us.
3: Marco Mendicino lecturing people on peacocking and strutting is a bridge too far, even for me.
2: Oh, he was right.
3: Marco had quite a time in Parliament, and was maybe less than on peacocking and strutting is a bridge too far, even for me.
2: He was right.
3: Marco had quite a time in Parliament and was maybe less than truthful too.

0: I think she owns the bloody street. Anyway, I'll turn it over to Andy as my dog is busy barking at the rest of the street that's walking by. I'll just say that Saskatchewan MP, that flavor saver he had on when he was grilling that Liberal minister was something else. Yeah. And I'll also say this. Liberals, it's a tale as old as time that Liberals have commingled the government of Canada's interests with their own party interests. Lester Pearson did it with the flag. I'm reading Jim Coutts' diaries right now when they had the clerk of the Privy Council dining and playing poker cards with the Prime Minister's principal secretary and the Liberal Party's national director. So this is the tale as old as time. And yes, you're right. The minister should have taken the L. But he's, you know, one minister in a cabinet where there is some real zeros. I guess, I don't know what's less than a zero. They're negative integers.
1: Okay.
0: And I suspect the Prime Minister will make some changes to his cabinet later this summer.
1: All right. I don't have a lot of time, so we're going to be really quick. Regan, how much would it cost for you to watch every single FIFA game in a glass box in Times Square? Because somebody's getting paid $50,000 to do that.
0: Well, I would probably do it for free.
1: Okay.
0: On the condition that I could come on the Ben Mulrooney show and provide my commentary.
1: Yes, that's no problem. Second question.
0: Who might be represented? Okay,
1: last question. Very quick for Andy. How much would you pay to get Regan in that box?
2: I'd pay $1,000 on one condition. He has to be in the box with his espresso buddy from Woodbridge.
1: All right, guys, thank you very much. We'll talk to you soon. After the break, we've got Pete Bombacci. Great conversation from last week with Jenwell. We're talking about digital technology and the disconnection that comes from it.
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4: All right. This week, we are talking a lot about digital technology. And last week, I had just such a wonderful conversation with our next guest about connection, about human connection, about the value that can bring to your mental health, to your physical health, and to your success in life. And so please welcome back Pete Bambacci from Genwell. It's a Canadian nonprofit which is dedicated to reducing loneliness and social isolation by promoting face-to-face human connection. Pete, welcome back.
5: Great to be back, Ben.
4: I say we promote face-to-face connection, and yet, sadly, unlike last week, I've got you remotely.
5: Hey, well, digital technology is a wonderful way to supplement the human interactions that make us thrive as human beings. So let's use it that way as a supplement, not a replacement.
4: I agree. Hear, hear. We're living in a fairly new world of sports gambling apps. Its presence is everywhere. You can't get away from it. And there is, like everything in life, there are some people who are more prone to abuse of those things, right? Some people have the gene for alcoholism, for example. Other people don't have that problem. Some people can dabble with a drug or two, and other people, it ruins their lives. And same thing with gambling. You can go to Las Vegas and have a great time, or you can go to Las Vegas and you can lose your house. And so there are inherent risks. They are not inherently bad, but they are inherently risky. And for some people, they can lead you to a life of isolation, can't they?
5: Yeah, I think, whether the isolation comes first and then the addiction comes or vice versa, I think there's, opportunity for all. Dr. Steve Jordan's one of our scientific advisors, is very deep into this conversation and trying to ban advertising. And I think what he would suggest is that, this isn't for many, is a coping strategy. So addiction can come in all forms. Yeah. And this is just one of the examples that when we feel disconnected from other people, we're not thriving as human beings. We look for ways to fill that void. And of course, you can gamble in a healthy way, but it's those who are unable to do that and fall down that trap of addiction and, some of the negatives that you just highlighted.
4: Yeah. And it's what you brought up is interesting, right? I mean, there's no one path. Everyone walks their own path towards, that terrible place of being saddled with one addiction or another. And so you're right. The isolation may come first. And for others, they may realize that they are doing something they're not supposed to, or they're lying to a spouse or to a colleague or to their friends. And so then they isolate themselves because of that. And for others, they will isolate themselves because that's how they like to bet. And next thing you know, they are doing that all the time. But it's interesting because I didn't know this about sports betting, that it seems to follow the pattern of addictive behavior writ large, where it's something, and you and I talked about it, possibly the difference between sobriety, the opposite of sobriety isn't necessarily, or the opposite of addiction isn't necessarily sobriety, it's connection. And it makes perfect sense then that if you lose that connection, you are more likely to fall victim to addiction.
5: What the research shows, Ben, is that the relationship between social connection and addiction is bidirectional. So if we don't have healthy connections in our lives, we're more likely to end up in some form of coping strategy, some type of an addiction. But also the introduction of somebody, a loving, caring human being into our lives when we're going through one of those challenges, can be actually the reason why we overcome those challenges, whatever that addiction might be.
4: Yeah. It's interesting you mentioned this, so the note that I have in my notes here is Technology connects us digitally, but often disconnects us socially. We're talking that, off the top. And I think our kids learned that during COVID about the what they lost during COVID, even though they could see their whole class on a screen. And we see it in the behavior of our kids that they missed out on some pretty formative, years where they could have learned some skills that it's going to take them a long time to learn now.
5: Yeah, those are some pretty important years. And for all of us, losing 2 years of meaningful face-to-face interaction, as I've said many times before, look, when you don't go to the gym for 2 years, how does going back to the gym feel?
4: Yeah.
5: It doesn't feel so good.
4: Yeah.
5: So, you know, those 2 years of missing that, and now when we understand human connection, or we try to build this understanding, and you start to recognize that a digital interaction, a study came out of Montreal at the end of the global pandemic, has a face-to-face interaction is 9 times the brain activity as a digital one. And we know that 80 to 90% of communication is nonverbal. So when you and I aren't in the same room this week, Ben, it's not the same. It's great to see you. Digitally, we can connect. Verbally, we can connect. But we're not getting the same emotional attachment because we're not in the same room together.
4: Yeah. And you look, I was just comparing betting on your phone to betting in person in a casino. Thing about a casino is you can get up and walk away from that table. But if you're betting, if you've got it on your phone, we know that apps are designed to keep you on app as much as possible. That's the goal, right? How much of your screen time are you going to dedicate to that one app over another one? Last week, I had a conversation about dating apps with a documentarian who uncovered her belief that the goal of dating apps is not to have you pair off. The goal of an dating app is to keep you on that app as long as possible. In other words, to promote your loneliness, which I think is bananas. But if that's the case, then the goal isn't for you to get that thrill when you're betting, watching a game with your friends. It's to get you betting all the time.
5: Yeah, and I think this is the insight that we all need to recognize, which is we are now up against teams of behavioral scientists.
4: Yeah.
5: Their sole purpose, they make millions of dollars by finding the ways, and they are very good at it, at making us addicted. We're now up against supercomputers. We're up against algorithms that are feeding us whatever it is that they have identified as whether it's our weak spot or the things we love. And we're all guilty of it. I'm guilty of it. I'm more conscious than anyone. And yet I still go down that path of scrolling and, you know, half an hour later or 45 minutes later, you go, oh my God, I just lost that 45 minutes and I'll never get it back again.
4: Yeah.
5: And so, you know, the big thing for me, Ben, is that recognizing, look, we are all struggling with this. So it's the solution is not about individual empowerment. We've told people to put the phone down for 20 years, and it's really difficult to do. But what I find is when we're in an amazing conversation like you and I are having now, or with a neighbor or a stranger, and we get into great conversation, we're less interested in the phone. So maybe the focus is on the solution versus what is the thing that's keeping us so addicted.
4: Well, Pete, I wonder if there's a way for these companies, because I don't believe they're evil, self-regulate in a way, say, you know what? If you're going to be sports betting on our app, here's what we're going to do. We will limit you to one type of sport, or 3 different teams and 3 different sports. And you can bet on those 3 things a certain amount of time or up to a certain limit. And after that, 0 access to your account. I know that that's unrealistic, but if it could work towards something like that, then I think you'd have... You know, you might see people betting more enthusiastically and less guilty and less worried about addictive behavior, because the app wouldn't let them. They would be locked out of their account for the rest of the month.
5: Yeah, I think your comment there, well, it might be pie in the sky thinking that they might be regulated. But I think, hey, gambling can be a healthy entertainment. Yeah. You might go see a show. I might go for dinner. Yeah. You know, if we can find that balance, it can be a wonderful entertainment for somebody one night. But I think once we recognize, you know, whether it's gambling or social media, you know, I look at, you know, somebody mentioned the ban in Australia for people under the age of 16 on social media. And from what the early reports are suggesting, it hasn't had any impact. Mm. Because at the end of the day, when you're young and somebody says you can't have something, guess what?
4: Well,
5: they want it more than ever, and they will find a way to get to that solution.
4: I mean, if we learned nothing from the movie Footloose, it's that. If the government bans dancing, the kids are going to dance. And if the government bans gambling, people are going to find a way to bet. But And we're not saying don't bet. We're saying bet responsibly. We're saying if you find yourself exhibiting dangerous behavior, get help. Talk to somebody. Talk to somebody. Lean on somebody and get the help you need. As always, Pete Bombacci of Genwell, always such a treat to talk to you. Always a great conversation. Please come back soon.
5: Thanks, man.
4: All right, after the break, we're going to revisit an exclusive interview that we had with Ashley McIsaac yesterday. Lisa Raitt was in the chair, and she had a phenomenal conversation with one of Canada's foremost fiddlers who's got Google in his crosshairs. We're going to talk about that next. But I'm better
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4: Well, I wasn't in this chair yesterday, but you were in good hands with the Honorable Lisa Raitt sitting in, and she got an exclusive interview with one of Canada's foremost fiddlers. At one point, I think about 15, 20 years ago, he was one of the biggest stars in Canada, and he's East Coast fiddler Ashley MacIsaac. And he is currently in litigation with one of the biggest companies in the world, with Google suing them for $1.5 million because their AI system falsely claimed that he'd been convicted of serious crimes. And I mean really serious crimes. Before we delve into all this, let's listen to a little bit of the conversation that Lisa had with Ashley.
14: When I initially was put in the situation that I'm in now, where it's come to the point where I have a lawyer who filed a statement of claim, and there isn't a particular defense response or anything back yet. I don't think let the lawyer talk about that. But for myself personally, the feelings were, I have for many years performed all across this country and around the world, and have had to be honest and open about myself as a person. And lots of times, maybe that was ahead of the curve, be it about marijuana rights or gay marriage legalization, different things.
15: Yeah.
14: And I've had to face some, you know, pretty blowback media. But when something of this nature all of a sudden hits you, you're not prepared for it.
15: No.
14: And I can't say that being a public person, I'm not prepared for just about anything that could be said. But this scenario was one where I got to say that I was gobsmacked.
15: Yeah.
14: I didn't know what to do. I instantly called people in the music industry and called some legal friends in America, and I had to play a show the next night, and I was ready to go on stage. And my first thought was, who's out there in this audience that believes what was being now thrown around on the internet?
15: Wow.
14: And what am I going to do about this? And it took me a couple of days of thought and continuing to play before I decided I do have a platform as an artist in Canada to get press. And the only way that I can hit this in the head is to go to the media and say what's happened to me, to first off clear the records.
15: Oh yeah.
14: And
15: sure,
14: more importantly, consider what had happened was something that I thought was egregious.
15: And you know, you're not the only one. I just read out before you came on a couple of instances that have happened in the United States along the same kind of lines, but nothing as harmful and detrimental as what they were writing, what they were publishing about you on it. What made you think that at the end of the day, this has to go to court? I know it's one thing to clear the record. I agree with you 100%. But why did you decide that this was the place to go? And I'm happy if your lawyer, Gabe, wants to weigh in on this, too.
14: Well, I'll let him speak, but I'd like to say first that my feelings on the situation was because, you know, I'm a pragmatic person. You don't know what. I've spent a lot of time in the media, and I know that nobody wants to continue and give legs to a story that's really negative. So I didn't want to go to the press, but I had to because I felt that in my situation, because I could bring attention to what happened.
15: Yeah.
14: I looked quickly online and seen that there was a case of somebody in Ireland, a news broadcaster, was having the same sort of things attributed to him because of his surname or whatever was the case.
15: Yeah.
14: I didn't know at that point yet what the connection was to somebody having the wrong surname. And you imagine, like, you were the labor minister, you were the deputy leader, you've had all kinds of high-profile jobs, and Cape Breton has Al McGuinness, Cape Breton has Mike McPhee, Nick McNeil, hockey players, and the Rankins, and lots of famous people. But me, for some reason, it always ends up that the big crazy stories surround me, and I wasn't looking for this.
15: No,
14: this just happened without me trying to promote anything. It was completely out of the blue. So I felt like if this could happen out of the blue with no connection to me going to media and looking for some, you know, salacious story about AI, that this was all being spread, what could happen to a regular person?
4: Well, exactly. Imagine you're just living your life, and then all of a sudden, there are rumors about you that you had been convicted of sexual assault and offenses involving minors, you would be ostracized. You would lose everything. No one in your life. And Google is the one telling them that. And
16: you're on the sex registry.
4: You're on the sex. All of
16: that's,
4: this.
16: That's a horror show in itself.
4: It was completely untrue. But the real life implications that he talked about was he was about to go on stage and there was a First Nation where he was going to be performing and they canceled one of his concerts. That's actually how he found out before they later apologized when they found out that the claims weren't true. But he approached Google and said, you're spreading false information about me. And they said, it turns out someone shares your name. That's the problem. But they never apologized. They never retracted. And so because of that, he felt like he needs to do this in the press and in the courts. And a couple of days ago, I was listening to a podcast, Conversations with Coleman. Coleman Hughes is a conservative, very thoughtful American who has incredible conversations. And he had one with an author named Ashley Rinsberg. And he talked about the ideological takeover of Wikipedia and how what started as an attempt to democratize information on the internet has turned into a campaign of misinformation and slanted information in favor of one social justice left-wing worldview. And the problem with that, and this is where it gets nervous because you can always re-edit that stuff. The problem with that is, what do you think they're training these AI models on? They're training them on Wikipedia. So if Ashley MacIsaac on Wikipedia is listed as X, then Gemini and Claude and ChatGPT are all going to be trained on that information, whether it's real or not. Try getting the piss out of that pool, right? It's not going to happen. This is some scary, scary stuff. You know, when it was just Google itself, if you had a bad search result, you could pay to have the stuff removed, or you could pay to have other stories come to the top, so those bad stories wouldn't be at the top of the search result anymore. They would be down on page 6, where it's less likely that people see it. But when in a world of customizable, personalized search results, when you say, give me all the information on Ashley MacIsaac, it's going to say, well, Ashley MacIsaac was a convicted pedophile. It's not, you don't have to go to page 6 for that. That's the first line that Google might tell you. And so it's frightening, isn't it, Mike?
16: It's absolutely scary. The thing that I find so interesting is that we seem to just accept the fact, and this is what Google's response was that they say their AI is learning as it goes. So it makes mistakes. It'll say it when you get on Google. It'll actually say with the various AIs, it'll say, it does make mistakes. But then that's how it learns. And you're like, okay.
4: Yeah.
16: But if a human being was doing that, like if you were on air right now and you were just making stuff up about whatever it is, about whoever it is, and you were just like, and you said something completely false about it and about somebody, they'd go, oh, that's slander.
4: Yeah.
16: And you would just say, well, no, I didn't know that. I'm just learning as I go.
4: But if
16: that's criminality.
4: If they are creating an AI that where they have allowed for the weaknesses and the gaps to be exposed that can hurt an individual, a real-life individual, to that extent, that is reputational damage of the highest order, right? That's not saying that you had credit card debt when you didn't. That's not saying you broke up with this person when you didn't. That's not like saying you got married in 1984 instead of 1985. This is a factual error that can destroy someone's life.
16: Especially about this topic.
4: Yeah.
16: This is one of those topics that, I mean, even in prison, people who they're at the low end of the totem pole, who are guilty of sex crimes.
4: Jared, the subway guy, I'm sure did not have fun in prison.
16: No, he didn't order the footlong from Subway anymore.
4: You know what? You just find a way to take a really good conversation. And I added a little humor there.
16: Meaning he doesn't have access to fast food. That's all I was saying.
4: Intrepid, go in the corner. Go think about what you've done. Anyway, again, thank you to Lisa. Thank you to Ashley MacIsaac for trusting us to do that on this show. And I wish him the very best of luck. Hey, just a reminder, if you want more BMS, we put out a podcast every day. And you can find even more content on X, on Instagram, on YouTube. And I do believe on the TikTok machine, too. Coming up for our Toronto audience, gas prices are up. Thank goodness we cut the excise tax. It's coming up.
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32: From the National Newsroom of the Canadian Press, I'm John Kennedy. Iranian-Canadian groups say Ottawa has to do more to weed out transnational repression within Canada. Conservative MP James Bizan says Iran's proxies in Canada are trying to silence Canadians with family members who are still living in Iran. Bizan has launched a bill that would define transnational repression in law, as well as beef up Canada's sanctions against the regime and visa bans for autocrats. A former political prisoner in Iran who now lives in Canada wants Ottawa to create a humanitarian program to help injured anti-regime protesters seek medical treatment abroad. Canadian cattle producers want the federal government to omit beef from a free trade agreement that it's pushing to sign with the South American Mercosur trade bloc by the end of the year. Tyler Fulton is a Manitoba-based cattle producer and president of the Canadian Cattle Association. He says a deal with Mercosur that includes beef access would make Canada more dependent on beef imports and would hurt food security at home and abroad.
33: Let me be clear.
0: Our concern with a Mercosur-free trade negotiation is not about protectionism, but overexposure.
32: Canada launched negotiations in 2018 seeking a free trade agreement with the South American trading bloc, which includes Argentina, Bolivia, Brazil, Paraguay, and Uruguay. A Canadian who criticizes U.S. President Donald Trump online accuses the Department of Homeland Security of unlawfully trying to unmask him. His lawsuit against the U.S. Homeland Security alleges that the agency is trying to force Google to reveal information such as his name, home address, online activity, and details about his physical movements throughout the world. The man's anonymous social media posts include strong opposition to Trump policies, although he hasn't been to the United States in more than a decade. The U.S. Department of Homeland Security did not immediately respond to requests for comment. Alberta Premier Danielle Smith is criticizing opposition NDP for keeping secret a massive privacy breach involving an online separatist database. Even though the website was demonstrated during a meeting attended by one of her caucus staffers 3 weeks ago, Smith says the staffer didn't realize it involved a privacy breach with the personal information of 3 million Alberta voters. NDP leader Nahed Nenshi says the party reported the potential breach to the RCMP immediately.
1: So in the Premier's world, calling the cops is keeping it secret. And she's worried about 38 of her members. She's not worried about 3 million Albertans, survivors of domestic assault, police officers and judges who are at risk.
32: Smith says by not informing the government, Nenshi put the Legislative Assembly at risk. Country singer-songwriter Ashley McBride's most personal album yet is partly the result of falling off a horse. She says the 2021 riding accident left her so badly hurt that there was a chance she might never perform again. But in the years since, she thought all about the songs that she and her band ripped through on the stage, but hadn't yet committed to record. Tracks like Water in the River, Rattlesnake Preacher, and Creosote are now on her new album, Wild, debuting this Friday. This is the Canadian Press. In sports, Andy Pahes set career highs with 3 homers and 6 runs batted in, while Shohei Ohtani broke out of a slump with 2 hits to lead the LA Dodgers to a 12-2 rout of the Houston Astros. Starter Tyler Glasnow allowed a solo home run in the first inning before leaving the game with low back pain just before the second. Jack Dreyer took over and pitched 2 scoreless innings for the win. Usman Dembélé scored early, and defending champion Paris Saint-Germain returned to the Champions League final with a 1-1 draw against Bayern in Munich. The draw gave PSG a 6-5 win on aggregate after edging Bayern 5-4 in the first semifinal leg in Paris last week. PSG will face Arsenal in the final at Budapest. The Philadelphia 76ers are without star center Joel Embiid as they seek to tie their NBA Eastern Conference semifinal with New York. He's out with a sprained right ankle and sore right hip. From the Canadian Press, I'm John Kennedy.
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3: Hey, welcome in. Coming up tonight on the program. Some people say eating meat causes depression. Others say it prevents it. Shocking, I know. In 10 minutes' time, we'll dig into the weird, angry internet war over meat, mental health, and questionable nutrition science. Does what you eat have an effect on your mental health? Then after that, this should be a fun one. There are a lot of negative stereotypes around people who date with one thing on their mind, money, gold diggers. But are those stereotypes true? Researchers looked at them and found gold diggers are kind of psychopaths. We'll walk through that study halfway through the hour. Those are some of the topics we're going to do tonight. There will be more. Lots to cover. Let's dive in. Many rely on security guards for their safety, and they're often the first people that run towards chaos in malls, hospitals, offices, and schools. But it seems many can be underpaid, undertrained, uninsured, and they burn out at astonishing rates. So why and what is happening? Let's talk about that with Cassandra Hernandez, an economics researcher at the UC Berkeley Labor Center. Cassandra, welcome to the show.
5: Thank you.
3: So when I think of security guards, and maybe most people do, they kind of picture someone quietly standing near an entrance to a store, maybe a mall. But how often do these workers deal with like emergency situations? I'm talking violence, panic, even mental health crises.
4: Yeah, I think you have it perfectly right. Like, I think, you know, if I'm going into a store, I might not even notice a security guard, right? But I'll notice them if there's some dangerous condition, if like people are arguing, or, you know, at worst case, if there's potentially like a real safety concern, like a shooting or a bomb threat or something like that. So I think that, you know, security guards deal with this stuff all the time. That's what their job is. And sometimes we don't really hear about it unless it makes the news, right? Like, we know in New York that some security guards lost their lives because they were providing safety. And, you know, all the other minor stuff, like maybe they're dealing with people that are arguing, we might not recognize, but it's part of like their daily job.
5: I know it varies from jurisdiction to jurisdiction, country to country, but from what you've seen and what you've researched, like, how much support or training does the average security guard get? Do they have to go to courses? Is it regulated? Or can you just apply for the job, follow whatever corporate training a mall or a company provides, which may be little to nothing, and then you start?
4: Yeah. So the places that we studied with these fact sheets vary a lot, right? We looked at Baltimore, we looked at LA, we looked at the Bay, we looked at New York, Seattle. And even though the places are really different, I think something that popped out was that across every single place we looked at, there's low and varying levels of training. So I can't really say what the particular training is, because it's either non-existent or it varies a lot, right? And I don't know, I think a lot of the security guards are also contracted out. So that's another piece in the puzzle that makes it harder to really understand. And then labor standards haven't really kept up. So there's, you know, there's been a lot of talk in the policy space to improve training and improve labor standards, but we just haven't kept up with it.
5: Let's talk about the job. Like, many guards, they're expected to handle sort of like semi-quasi-police style duties. They've got to de-escalate fights. They've got to handle volatile situations, respond to emergencies. But what's the actual job in terms of, like, I don't know, pay, labor standards, what the day-to-day looks like, turnover? Like, what does the job look like in the face of that?
4: Yeah, that's a great question. So again, across all of these places that we looked at, we found like three big themes, which I think you touched on, I would like to say all of them. One of them is low pay. So my job as a researcher is to study policies that affect low-wage workers. We define that as someone who earns two-thirds of the median area wage. So a lot of these security guards earn, you know, low wages, and the majority of them also earn below like the cost of living in their area. So low wages is a big thing that we notice. The other thing that we noticed was really high turnover. So security guards changing, new people coming in, potentially not being trained or having the same level of experience. And then the last thing is really low levels of support. So they don't have training. They might not really get benefits from their employer, like insurance or retirement. So those are the three big things that we found looking at the data.
5: Is there something a little socially dangerous or off about asking people to protect the property of large corporations and public order while they themselves are struggling financially, kind of living at wages that put them at or below the poverty line?
4: I think that's a great question. So something that we, you know, we're talking about when we looked at the data is we require a lot from these workers, right? They're very risky jobs. A lot of the times they are putting their lives at risk, but they're not really compensated for it. They have really high risk jobs, low pay, low benefits. Some of them work overnight shifts, which is also like a huge bummer, right? But they're not necessarily getting paid more for that. While we don't make any sort of like normative claims about what that means for protecting others, but not really protecting ourselves or them as workers, I think a big thing that we talked about was like one job should be enough to pay your bills. I don't want you to be worrying about how are you going to pay for your family, because a big portion of them are married. They also have kids. It's not like a young single dude just out there fighting whatever happens, right? When you're specifically supposed to be protecting the public, you shouldn't be worrying about yourself when your goal is to protect the public.
5: And if you look at police, and the duties are somewhat similar, and it's like I touched on earlier, it varies jurisdiction to jurisdiction, even country to country, but these jobs are often better. They've got benefits, unions, protections. It's a quite a different landscape compared to policing, isn't it?
4: Yeah, it is. And I think you bring up a really good, you know, piece of this too, which is unionization, right? Something that we see with security guards is that workers don't really have that much power, especially relative to employers. So there are a lot of security companies, they contract checked out, but there are also two big security agencies, Allied and Securitas, the one that I'm really thinking about, where if there's two big employers, they have a really big power over the workforce, workers don't really have a say, there's not really this sort of worker power that comes with unionization to improve wages, to demand better working conditions, to demand benefits, whether that's health insurance or retirement. So it is very different, I would say, from the police landscape.
5: Yeah, cops typically have that. Now, who is working those jobs? I mean, like demographics. Can you speak to that a bit?
4: Yeah, so So we can't really say the same thing across all of the different spaces just because we didn't have the data to be able to do that. But across all of the spaces, something that we do see, it's predominantly male. There are older workers, so it's not necessarily in California, they're younger, but in other spaces, you know, there are also workers that are 55 plus, which, you know, that could also be a concern as the workforce is aging. And a big portion of them are also immigrants and workers of color. So then that kind of poses a question of who tends to take these jobs with low standards, low pay, but are very high risk. It's males of color and immigrants.
5: Now, I'm hearing everything you're saying. I'm seeing problems here. What would you recommend we do to change the landscape of security guard work? Like, how would we even begin to attack this problem?
4: Yeah, that's a really good question. So in the series of fact sheets, and we're also putting out a national report soon, so, you know, keep an eye out for that. We don't have policy recommendations. We just kind of paint the story of who these workers are. But in the policy space, there's been a lot of action. So, you know, there's been news articles about workers demanding better training, workers demanding that we recognize the risk. And, you know, there have been bills passed to improve their pay, improve their worker training, and also just sort of provide support. So I think it's more about worker voice, but there has been a lot of action on that end.
5: I'm also thinking if anyone listening right now is wondering what they can do, be kind to security guards, like know that it's a tough line of work.
4: Yeah, exactly. So I think the big thing that you and I can do is at least acknowledge them when you walk in, you know, or even when you walk out, right? I oftentimes have, you know, security guards either open their door or say thank you, or, you know, at least acknowledge them and say thanks for what you do. I imagine that at least recognition feels good at, you know, at the very, very least from the public. They're already protecting us. I just don't see the service they provide until I actually require it.
5: Well, Cassandra, thank you for what you do and providing the show with this information. I've appreciated the chat.
4: Thank you.
5: Coming up, does eating meat affect depression? Some people think yes, some people think no, but a new study rules on this and challenges nutrition's loudest voices.
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5: Can what's on your dinner plate have an effect on your mental health? Or when you hear that online from a nutrition guru, are they peddling questionable science? Well, a massive new study on meat consumption and depression is challenging a lot of very loud internet certainty. Let's jump into it with psychology professor at the University of Zurich in Switzerland, Christopher Hopwood. Chris, welcome to the show.
17: Hey, thanks a lot for having me. Love the show.
5: So I have heard this nutrition advice that, like, you are what you eat and you got to eat good stuff. Otherwise, you're going to have, like, poor mental health outcomes. It sounds kind of believable. What did you try to test in your study?
17: I mean, nutritional advice is all over the place. And this research is kind of notorious for saying one thing and then changing its mind, et cetera. You know, formal medical advice, there isn't any advice like from the AMA or institutions like that saying that you should eat meat to avoid depression. But there's a lot of social media influencers making that claim. And this is kind of a thing that's going around society that, you know, if you eat more meat, then you'll feel better and feel less depressed, et cetera. And the research that has been conducted so far is sort of mixed, but most of it's pretty limited. It's usually like cross-sectional studies and small samples where they find a correlation or don't find a correlation. And so we wanted to do a study that kind of addressed those problems. One thing we did is we sampled three really large groups of people that were representative of the population, one in the Netherlands, one in Germany, and one in Australia. And the other thing we did is we measured them multiple times, where we used existing data in which they were measured multiple times. So we could ask not only the question, is there a correlation between these two things, but also, as people change their dietary habits, are there corresponding changes in depression or not? And so if there was a causal relationship between these things, right, it would be more than that, just as a correlation. You've heard before, correlation doesn't mean causation.
5: Yes.
17: But there'd also be like, if you as a person started eating more meat, if there was a cause, then you'd expect you to become less depressed. And likewise, if you started eating less meat, then you'd expect your depression to increase.
5: One thing I thought was fascinating kind of going into your study, you weren't really looking at like vegetarian identities. You were just looking at eating behavior. Is that distinction important? Because it sounds pretty subtle to me.
17: It is really important. I mean, a lot of people would like to eat less meat or share the values of vegetarians or vegans, but they still eat meat once in a while. So there's a real disconnect, actually, between attitudes and behavior. That's another thing our team is interested in. But yeah, in this study, we were really interested in the actual behavior. And one of the reasons is because the claim that's often made is nutritional. The idea is that, well, if you have to eat meat because there's certain proteins or minerals, et cetera, in them that can buffer your risk for depression.
5: If you go on social media, you'll hear people saying, you know, plants are making people mentally ill. But you might then hear someone saying, going vegan healed all of my depression. People will believe it. Why are people so eager to believe like simple explanations, simple claims about food for something as complex as mental health?
17: Humans have a very strange relationship with food, probably because it's so readily accessible and it wasn't the case as we evolved. Many people want to diet. Many people want to feel better. I mean, if you're depressed, you will search for anything that will help you not feel depressed,
5: yes.
17: Right? And if your family member is depressed, likewise. So it makes sense that we would like to have simple solutions to these kinds of problems. Overall, it doesn't seem like there's much of a relationship one way or the other. There are ways to be an unhealthy vegan if you don't supplement.
5: If you're just eating French fries all the time,
17: yeah,
5: that's an unhealthy vegan.
17: Absolutely. There's also ways to be an unhealthy omnivore. If you're eating, if you're eating bacon for every meal, that's not going to be good for you either. So
5: bacon and Pepsi every meal.
17: Yeah, that's not going to be good either. Right.
5: Let's get to the headline here. Bottom line. Did you find a connection between meat consumption and depression? Was it statistically significant if you did find a connection?
17: We had a huge sample, and so even really small effects can be statistically significant, and we found a very, very small correlation of 0.05. This is much smaller than correlations between things like social media use or exercise or substance use. Sleep, known predictors of depressed mood. We also didn't find any with in-person correlation. So again, that's that thing where as people are changing their dietary behavior over time, is there a corresponding change over time in their depression? So that's kind of a precondition for a causal relationship. It's hard to know why there might be a correlation. Again, the correlation is very small, but it does seem to be present. But what's clear is that from this study that the causal connection is very unlikely. We also found a kind of interesting thing in the general correlation. That is, at the very tails, the correlation changed a little bit. So although generally speaking, the more meat you eat, there's a very slight reduction in risk for depression. People who eat a lot of meat have an increased risk for depression, and people who eat no animal products at all have a decreased risk for depression. So it's quite a complicated story. The main take home is there's almost no relationship between how much meat you eat and how depressed you feel.
5: I like how you translated nerd into takeaway, which is like perfect for me.
17: Cool.
5: Now, going into this research, you knew that it would be kind of loaded, like people would want to talk to you, people would talk about it, because diet can really be tied up in people's identity, their politics, their ethnic background. Did you feel any pressure going in knowing that people might get angry about your results?
17: This is one thing I study. I study people's motivations. You asked about that earlier. I study, people can have many different reasons to not eat animals. People can have many reasons to eat animals. And so I'm sort of interested not only in the behavior, but in why people have different reasons and what those reasons say about people. It's pretty typical when we publish stuff on this that people will have feelings one way or the other. I'm sort of used to it. But our concern really was that, look, there's a lot of people. If you just go into the social media sphere, you can find a lot of people saying all kinds of things, as you said. And we would like to try to introduce some evidence into this discussion so that people have something to turn to.
5: I've had nutritionists on my show, probably not the out there ones, but like, I don't know, they speak so often with such confidence. And we see this online, like people talking with great certainty about the effects of certain diets, of certain nutritional choices. Mm-hmm. Would you recommend that people in that sphere speak a little more, cautiously or without such certainty? That's what I would like to see.
17: Me too. I mean, as a scientist in general, I think this is a sort of a value that I would have. I mean, I also think that the fact that there's a population-level correlation or not a population-level correlation in this case doesn't mean that for one particular person something might not be important. I mean, I know people, for example, who are vegan advocates who are regularly exposed to the animal agriculture industry. It's really distressing, and they get so depressed that they have to quit their jobs and do something else. You can also imagine a person who becomes a vegan and doesn't supplement with iron and B12 enough. Or iron's a good example because we know that iron deficiencies is a risk factor for depression, and we know that there's iron in animal products, right? So even though the population level correlation is small, for any one particular person, there could be a link between these two things that you don't find across people on average.
5: Now, I'm not calling anything you do boring. The research is fascinating, why you did it, all the things that are loaded up in it. But the result itself, it's kind of boring. Totally. Not that much of a significant link here between whether you eat meat and whether you end depression. Is it a surprise to you that scientists who actually have like the good data don't go viral and some influencer with a hot take does? Does that worry you at all?
17: This has been a real problem in science, actually, for the last few decades. There's a whole open science revolution that you might know about, where there was a real pressure to only talk about the significant findings, only the interesting stuff. And what ended up happening is that there was a systematic bias to push narratives that were probably not true, that the evidence really wasn't there, and there wasn't enough people saying, actually, this thing isn't as interesting as you would like it to be. And that's important to know, right? And this is a good example of like, it's important people saying, actually, this thing isn't as interesting as you would like it to be. And that's important to know, right? And this is a good example of like, it's important to know that how

0: at the University of Zurich in Switzerland. Do you like what you've been hearing and want to hear more? 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Coming up after the break, the stereotype of the gold digger, someone who dates for money. What's behind it? And are people who do this psychopaths? A psychology researcher weighs in a moment.
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1: Ever wonder if some people treat dating less like romance and more like a hostile corporate takeover? What am I talking about? Some people date for money. There's even a pejorative to describe them, gold diggers. And there's a new psychology study that links gold digging tendencies to psychopathy, narcissism, and some pretty dark personality traits. I'm here with Leonard Fried, a psychology researcher at the Best Institute in Vienna, in Austria, who has studied this. Leo, welcome to the show.
2: Thank you, David. Thanks for the invitation. Happy to be here.
1: Good. So when you started studying this gold digging, were you trying to debunk a stereotype, or did you suspect there was something kind of psychologically real going on with people who act this way?
2: I wanted to do both at the same time, probably. As I was doing dating research already before, we thought about the principle of gold digging. And when I continued this thought, I thought, okay, there are some prejudices about this. And if they are true, that would be strange, because if gold diggers, or if gold digging per se is a usual, well, a common human behavior, these stereotypes would be too limiting. So that's how I started to look into this. And that's how I started.
1: Are there different like categories of it, you would say? People who just want a financially stable partner, but they still love them, you know, they would love them if they weren't financially stable, but they're attracted to it. And then people who just go all out for money, kind of sacrificing their own preferences, really not caring about anything else at all. Are there like levels to it, you would say?
2: Yes, that's exactly the point. How the concept of the paper or the study you refer to is exactly hitting this point. So the preference for people to go for resourceful partners is well known and well studied. But the idea that gold digging exists would be a tendency which goes beyond this. And that's exactly what I was investigating in the study. So yes, these people go one step beyond this, and they make trade-offs on costs, for example, on intimacy or on the general commitment of the relationship they are in, or even a relationship per se, to extract more resources in a reckless way of their partner. And this principle, I could show and link to other traits, as you said.
1: And this is sort of like a fast life strategy, as you describe it, basically wanting immediate rewards, wanting the benefits of having a long career or great wealth without actually doing the work yourself. Is this exactly at the core of it?
2: Yes. Well, you're referring to the meta framework I used there in the theory. It's life history theory. You can regard life history theory as a continuum or principle with two ends, like bipolar, and you can either go for immediate rewards and creating opportunities for reproduction, to keep it professional, or to go for the quality of your offspring, so caring about the education of your children, for instance.
1: Okay, let's get to the headline, how I introduced this topic, that people who do have this tendency, people who do engage in what you would call gold digging under what the framework we're talking about, there are these dark triad personality traits that come up. What are they? How are they linked? Walk me through what kinds of personalities are attracted to gold digging.
2: One focus of my research is the so-called dark triad, or the dark triad traits of personality, which are antisocial, or let's rather say disagreeable personality traits, which we all have. So they are everyday traits. They are not disorders per se. And narcissists have they are ego-centered. The dark triad is an umbrella term for three traits of narcissism, Machiavellianism, and psychopathy. Narcissism is self-centered, grandiosity. Machiavellianism is a more tactical and strategic way. So when people say my ex is a manipulative narcissist, we as psychologists rather say, no, he's a Machiavellian. Well, and a psychopath is a reckless, impulsive, mean and bold character. And these are all linked to a fast life history and to more sexual behavior, the tendency to casual sex, let's say it like this. And so that was a useful approach to investigate the characteristics of gold diggers.
1: Now, so how often did you find this coming up with gold diggers? Like, how strong is this link?
2: So overall, we have to go to the initial idea of the paper, so the stereotypes, because gold digging per se is said most people think of women who go for wealthy partners to extract resources. So if gold digging is per se a general behavior, it should be observed in men too. Then to capture the reckless component, it must be linked to psychopathy. That was the core idea of the paper. And that was also what we have seen in the results. So it's well, there are also environmental cues, which I didn't capture now, but so they are part of this too. And the sex element, so the sex differences weren't so huge as you would expect. So there's indeed a tendency within the people. So if, let's say, there's a general tendency among women, but also among some men who go for resourceful partners, which can be money, which can be status or anything you consider resourceful and worthy for your life, which you could extract or you could win something out of the other partner's status, for instance. And people who do this trade-off, who go beyond this general preference for resources, they have this tendency for gold digging, which doesn't mean you you are diagnosed with gold digging, but there are indicators who are linked to gold digging. So the more of these elements you see, the more likely it is that the person is indeed a gold digger.
3: Now, you were mentioning stereotypes. Is it in fact true that those who engage in this behavior are more often women that you're finding, or do men do this as well?
2: Well, interestingly, there are quite some men who do this too. Yes, the overall scores for gold digging were higher in women, but the links of the gold digging trait, let's say it like this, of the individuals is quite similarly linked among men and women. The link with psychopathy was even so. Psychopathic men are even more likely to be gold diggers than psychopathic women, to keep it easily. And well, there are some people who are hyper psychopaths. We call them sadists. So sadism is another trait. I think it's self-describing per se. And this trait is uniquely linked to gold digging in women. So. Except for this, there's a more general personality link and an environmental link than a sex difference per se.
3: So what I'm hearing is it's a little more complicated and nuanced, and that pop culture often oversimplifies this narrative, which arrives us at the stereotype.
2: Yeah, you could say this. I wouldn't say I would confirm the stereotype. Yes, there is a tendency per se, but this tendency is somehow convoluted with this gold digging principle. So as I said before, the resourceful partner orientation is stronger among women per se, we know this, but the gold digging tendency is quite more environmental driven and personality driven than sex based.
3: So, you know, maybe you didn't study this in your paper, but I am curious, how do people who want to engage in gold digging, how do they end up dating? Do they try to do it on apps? Do they try to like go to places where rich people are? Like, how does it all work?
2: We captured, indeed, the preference for dates that was in the measure. I created a measure where people had to go for decisions which are either more theory-based in gold digging or, well, somehow relationship-oriented decisions. And they prefer going on public dates. So I don't know if you would meet them more likely on dating apps, but based on my dating app research, it is more likely to find narcissists and psychopaths on dating apps. So yeah, might be. But the other indicators are stronger. For example, you live in a big city. People want to rather go out with you and they want to be admired by you or somehow use your status to be introduced to other people. Those are quite good indicators that you might be sitting on a date with a gold digger.
3: Look, we started this conversation. I mentioned stereotypes. We touched upon it throughout. You have researched what it actually looks like when people engage in this behavior. What would you want us to know? What would you want, like, the average person to know about someone who is, in fact, a gold digger?
2: If the person looks very reckless to you, take your stuff and leave.
3: Honestly, that's a really good soundbite. I appreciate it, Leo. Thank you for having this conversation with me.
2: Thank you for the invite.
3: Coming up, are you panicked about Mother's Day? Don't know what to get? We've got tips for you. And also, is Mother's Day about mom? Or is it about something surprising, something deeper?
0: Don't let the conversation end here. 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
3: This Sunday, a frightening event if you're unprepared. 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He is a therapist, a social worker. 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Gary, welcome to the show.
21: How are your listeners not so confused?
3: Gary, at the commercial break, you kind of had a hot take about Mother's Day. And since this is sort of a time travel mental health therapy show, it's Gary's commercial break thoughts at the right now on the air. What is it?
21: here's the controversial statement. Mother's Day is not for mothers.
3: What?
21: What? Mother's Day is an opportunity to teach children to think beyond themselves.
3: Wow.
21: Yeah. Yeah. Okay, you selfish little beasts, kids.
3: Brats. All right, I'm hearing my father's voice as you say that.
21: This is an opportunity. You know, and listen, kids are kids. I'm not truly disparaging kids here with my dark humor about it. Kids are always focused on themselves. That's the nature of being a kid. Not all kids, and not always, but that's where they live. It's what's happening to me. If we keep a kid there 24/7, 365, we can build narcissistic little, kids come adults. Mother's Day, Father's Day, these are the opportunities to have them reflect on and consider the role of others, what others do for them, and to show gratitude. This is what gets kids out of a normal childhood narcissism, and helps expand their little minds to take in and consider the lives of others. This, to me, is the biggest value of Mother's Day and Father's Day.
3: This is Gary Dierenfeld's secret of Mother's Day. This is such a wonderful way to look at it. I remember my dad like guilting us little kids into doing something.
21: Sure.
3: For my mom.
21: Make a card.
3: And I now realize he was teaching me to be gracious, think of others, think outside myself, don't be so selfish. Did he do a good job? That's an exercise left for the listener. But yeah, I think that's a wonderful way to look at it.
21: Yeah. So, to those elders, the parents, the aunties, the uncles, the grandparents who are coaching the children to remember their mom this Sunday, give them a broader context. Have that discussion with them. What do you think it's like a day in the life of your mom? What do you think it's like for her getting you up in the mornings? What do you think it's like for her going to work, assuming she works or whatever she's doing? What is it like for her? What chores do you think your mom has to complete in a week to take care of you? It's just an opportunity to have that kid hopefully come from a richer place of appreciation and gratitude.
3: Wow. Okay, well, let's get to the real secret here. All I can think of, maybe this is selfish, maybe I'm understanding everything you're saying wrong, is all I can think of is, what do I do for my mom? What do I got to do? So for anyone listening who doesn't know what to do for Mumsy, I'm going to get her a flower. She likes white roses. White roses are so expensive, but yeah.
21: Sure. So again, work with this child and say, to make Mother's Day special, what do you think would work for your mom? Like, put your kid in the position of contemplating what would be special for their mom, and plan it. How would you deliver that? What would be the message? What preparation needs to occur for that to happen? And you're the elder. You don't want to do this for your child. You want to do it either with or supporting this child, so that the child, in a sense, has skin in the game. It's their expression of recognition, of gratitude.
3: Where were you during my childhood? This is such good advice. This is such good advice. And here I was at the commercial break, Gary's secret to Mother's Day. I'm like, this one's going to be boring. This is great stuff. These are Gary's golden nuggets.
21: I've got golden nuggets, everybody.
3: Oh, boy.
21: I should have a cold more often.
3: You certainly should. Your delirium, Gary's golden delirium nuggets. Should I get my producer, Danny, who works on this show, for anyone listening? She's like, you have to get your girlfriend something for Mother's Day. I'm like, what are you talking about? We don't have kids. She's like, your girlfriend's a cat mom. What do you get the perfect cat mom for Mother's Day?
21: Oh, I haven't a clue.
3: Oh.
21: Go online and figure that out.
3: Okay.
21: But having said that, you know, you can use this weekend to honor almost any woman. Almost. Some women, they don't want to identify as a mom, if particularly if they don't have kids. Look, some moms, and you know, I hate to raise this, some moms have lost a child.
3: Yeah.
21: And so Mother's Day has such a rough meaning for them. And so for moms in those situations, we really want to be respectful and supportive and understanding as well. So, you know, this is Mother's Day. It's supposedly for the mother. I think it's for the kids. I think it's a learning opportunity. We can still honor other women whose children may not look human.
3: It's also a learning opportunity for adult children, because not everyone learned how to think outside themselves or, you know.
21: Great point.
3: Yeah.
21: Yeah. At any age. This is just a new way of thinking about it.
3: Wow. Okay. So what do we get mom? Do we get her flowers? Do you talk to ChatGPT and tell ChatGPT a little about your mom and listen to its suggestions? What do we do for our mom? What are you doing for your wife?
21: You know, figure out this person's interests, mm-hmm. and think about how can I meet those interests. My wife, she likes anything made with noodles.
3: That's easy. We got udon, we got ramen, we got pho, we got matzo ball soup, we got it all.
21: Exactly.
3: All right.
21: So, you know, one of my love languages is cooking.
3: Yeah.
21: So I will cook something that she'll be more appreciative of.
3: That's funny. One of my love languages is cooking too. And I make a lot of Italian food. I make a lot of Italian sauces. And Miranda, my girlfriend, she always comments that my sauces are well emulsified. Also, our cat needs water mixed into his food, and I spend a long time emulsifying, like mixing the water in the food, so it's perfect, more so than she does when she feeds the cat. So she says my love language is emulsification. Cooking for someone's really nice. That's a nice, and especially if you don't cook, like really putting in the effort, researching how to do it.
21: Oh, then that's an effort. Yeah, you're showing your love. Just show your love.
3: And flowers are a classic for a reason. I mean, most people like flowers.
21: Absolutely. There's nothing wrong with flowers. I think we can go beyond that and be more creative.
3: And if you as a kid never really learned how to think outside of yourself, think about mom, it's never too late. You could be an adult child with a mom. Be nice. Honor her. Think about what would make her feel special and just do it, you know?
21: Yeah, just do it.
3: Just do it. All right. You could be an unpaid brand ambassador for Nike, Gary. Gary's Golden Delirium Nuggets. That's what we learned today. Mother's Day is not about mom. It's an opportunity for you or for young children to think outside of themselves. Gary, it's been an absolute joy having you here. Thanks for doing this.
21: Thank you, David.
3: Gary Dierenfeld is a social worker and therapist. In just a few moments' time, did you know there are teenagers turning sports into gambling? And experts say online betting apps are designed to keep them hooked. What is this doing to young people's brains?
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0: From the National Newsroom of the Canadian Press, I'm John Kennedy. Iranian support groups in Canada are calling on Ottawa to do more to protect activists who have escaped from the Islamic regime. Ardashir Zahrazadeh of the nonprofit International Center for Human Rights says Canada has not taken meaningful action following the recent violence against dissidents in Iran. He's urging a humanitarian program for injured protesters and is calling for stronger pressure against Tehran. Conservative MP James Bizant says threats linked to Iran are also being reported in Canada. A Canadian online critic of U.S. President Donald Trump is suing the U.S. Homeland Security Department for trying to unmask him.
1: The Canadian citizen posts anonymous online criticism of Trump policies. That has included the conduct of the Department of Homeland Security. It oversees Immigration and Customs Enforcement, or ICE. The Canadian is suing Homeland Security, accusing the American government of wrongfully trying to force Google to reveal a wide swath of his personal information. The American Civil Liberties Union is representing the Canadian. It says this case could have a chilling effect on free speech. Jason White, The Canadian Press.
0: Privacy watchdogs say OpenAI violated Canadian privacy laws when training its ChatGPT chatbot. Federal Privacy Commissioner Philippe Dufresne says the personal data that was collected was too broad. A report from Dufresne and his counterparts in three provinces found that sensitive information, such as that of health conditions and political views, was used. OpenAI has agreed to strengthen safeguards and improve transparency. Regulators note that changes are already being rolled out to better protect users. Airbus Canada has secured a major deal to build 150 A220 jets for Air Asia. The aircraft will be assembled north of Montreal and Mirabel, boosting Quebec's aerospace sector. Prime Minister Mark Carney says this deal strengthens global trade ties, with the first aircraft expected to be delivered in 2028. Analysts warn that ongoing production challenges could affect profitability. Alberta Premier Danielle Smith is criticizing the opposition NDP for keeping secret a massive privacy breach involving an online separatist database. Even though the website was demonstrated during a meeting attended by one of her caucus staffers 3 weeks ago, Smith says the staffer didn't realize it involved a privacy breach with the personal information of 3 million Alberta voters.
2: The member opposite should be ashamed of himself. People are sick of his antics. We know that he withheld this data because he wanted to turn it into a political stunt to play some kind of gotcha on the government when he could have told us.
0: NDP leader Nahed Nenshi says his party did notify the RCMP as soon as they became aware of the database being shared and that the United Conservatives are trying to deflect blame. This is the Canadian Press. In sports, the Montreal Canadiens are taking on the Sabres in Buffalo as the Atlantic Division rivals kick off a second-round NHL playoff series. The Canadiens are in the second round for the first time since advancing to the 2021 Stanley Cup Final, while the Sabres are in the postseason for the first time since 2011. Shane McClanahan extended his scoreless streak to 16 and two-thirds innings, and the Tampa Bay Rays beat the Toronto Blue Jays 3-0 to finish a three-game sweep. The surging Rays have won 12 of the last 13 games, the Jays lost a series after getting three wins and a split in their previous four. British Columbia Jobs Minister Ravi Kalan says the government has been approached by a local group that wants to buy the Vancouver Whitecaps. The potential BC-based bid for the Major League Soccer team comes after a formal offer by a U.S. group to buy and relocate the team to Las Vegas was announced last week. Kalan calls the bid a positive development for Whitecaps fans. From the Canadian Press, I'm John Kennedy.
3: Translating brilliance into a good time. The Last Show with David Cooper.
4: Hey, welcome. Before we get started, here's some of what's coming up on The Last Show in the next hour. Social media. When it first launched, it promised connection, community, maybe love. But as I'm sure you know, heavy users often report being very lonely. But good news, there's a harm reduction technique to make you feel less lonely if you or someone you know is addicted to that screen. All you have to do is cut screen time in half, and that could improve your mental health in just weeks. Halfway through the hour, we'll talk to a researcher who tested that with people and can tell you about how it works. Then after that, you may have heard of the terrifying ghost gun, a weapon anyone can print at home with commodity hobbyist hardware. Well, forensic chemistry says these guns aren't that ghostly after all. They may contain hidden chemical fingerprints that could help police trace these supposedly untraceable weapons. We'll talk about that towards the end of the hour. All right, those are some of the topics we'll cover over the next 60 minutes. That's some of what you'll learn, but for now, let's dive in. Gambling. It used to take a lot of effort. You'd have to walk into a casino. Now you can do it with the swipe of your thumb, and sports betting apps are exploding in popularity. Experts are warning that teens aren't just watching these games, they're wagering on them. Let's talk about that with Steve Jordans, a professor of psychology at University of Toronto Scarborough. Steve, welcome to the show.
5: Yeah, thank you. Great to be with you, and good to be talking about this. It's a really important topic.
4: It is. When we hear teens in betting, I just like that just sets me up for, oh no, this is not going to be a great chat. You would like to think teens are kept away from betting, like you would like to think they're kept away from alcohol, drugs, smoking. As I say these things, I realize that's not always the case.
5: Yeah. I mean, if anything, we're pushing it on them now with a lot of the advertising, right? You cannot watch sports without having it pushed right at you. So quite the opposite from keeping it away from our children. We seem to be tempting them into it.
4: Yeah, like you're not allowed to advertise for like cigarettes on primetime television. Why should you be allowed to advertise for gambling? You know, it's especially if it's stuff that is accessible to children.
5: Yeah, and I want to highlight you're talking about children because, you know, why is that relevant? It's relevant largely because the frontal lobes, that's the part of our brain that we use to really inhibit and control. So we talk about executive control functions. They are the last to develop. And in fact, they do not fully develop until we're about 25 years old. And so for a lot of teenage kids, they have all of the primitive parts of the brain, the reward systems that fuel the gambling behavior and make it fun. But they don't yet have the control mechanisms that kind of tell them, yeah, it's fun, but it's costing you a whole whack of money. Maybe you should stop. And so that's what makes them especially vulnerable.
4: So when reading about this topic, somebody from the International Center for Youth Gambling Problems and High Risk Behaviors, that sounds like a place where they know what they're talking about. They described this as an epidemic, like a sports betting epidemic amongst teens. Is that a bit alarmist, or are we genuinely looking at something that behaves like other addictive disorders, and a lot of teenagers, more than you would think, are participating in?
5: Yeah, I mean, it's certainly, we are getting to the point where alarmism seems rational. Literally, we're seeing so many students betting, and so many of them, like two-thirds often of the youth that bet, start to show symptoms of problem gambling. It really pulls them in, and I think just to give people a taste, a little bit of a taste of, you know, how can gambling be anything like smoking, for example, the real mechanism that drives gambling behavior is what's called random rewards. You know, you put these bets on, you don't know if you're going to win or not. Every now and then you do. You're never sure which one's going to win and which one isn't. And when the brain starts to, when the brain's in that situation, it starts to chase those random rewards. And the really nasty thing is, the longer it goes before it gets one, the more convinced it is that the next reward is just around the corner. So psychologically, that becomes the issue, is that, you know, you would think once you lost four times in a row or five times in a row, you would stop. You know, that's the rational thing to do. But in fact, this isn't a rational process at all. The brain becomes convinced that stopping would be the worst thing to do, because then you're going to stop in the hole. And the thing that's going to get you out of the hole is right around that corner. You just got to keep at it. And so many people just keep at it.
4: And are young people below the legal age finding ways to get on these platforms? Like, yeah. Is the age verification, the upload, you could upload any, you could steal mom or dad's driver's license, pop that in the app, but then connect it to your own bank account. Like, are there ways to get around this verification? And if so, what amount are, like, young people who should not, and it would be illegal for them to gamble, how much are they gambling?
5: Yeah, I mean, certainly there are ways around it. We're seeing a lot of evidence that children below the legal age for gambling are indeed gambling. I mean, face it, the gambling operators don't care so much, right? They're not going to try so hard to keep people from spending their money on their sites. So they put up the minimal kind of constraints you have to put up. Kids find ways around them. And the real trick is, the other part of this that you're kind of highlighting is, there's the amount of students that are falling into this hole. And it's a real hole, right? Like, imagine it compared to, say, video game addiction, which is also a real addiction. But if you can get away from the video games, you're away. If you try to get away from the gambling, you often have a huge debt that you have to carry with you. And typically, there's, we say, anywhere from 6 to 8 others are impacted by every problem gambling. That's that's typically the family, right? The family of the gamblers have to deal with the debt that's left. And the recidivism rate is really high, over 90%. So even if you quit, really easy to get pulled back. And of course, we're hitting everybody with ads from every side. So, you know, imagine you're trying to quit, but man, it's awful hard.
4: It's hard to sit at home and enjoy the game without seeing ads. And look, I'm an alcoholic. I've been sober for, what, 7 years? Wow, 7 years.
5: Hey, congrats.
4: But at first, like, I would not keep booze in my house because being around it was a problem. It's almost like you have to give up sports, which shouldn't have to have kids do. Like, sports are fun. People like watching sports. I do want to talk about the wider effect on people's families and how we can deal with that. We'll get to that in a moment. But I want to talk about this other concept, like FOMO, fear of missing out. I don't want to use the F word, but I'm almost 40, that F word. And when my friends talk about their finances and like investing, they're like, oh, I got to invest in this stock, that stock. I don't necessarily listen to them, yep. But I get this feeling like, oh, I might be missing out. That is so much stronger with gambling, like this idea that your friends might be betting on this team. They're going to win. And if you don't bet, you're going to miss out. Can you tell me about this FOMO feeling?
5: Yeah. And I think even that whole culture of, bragging about. So let's say you and your friends do all bet. So there's so many dynamics there. And one of them is, first of all, you'll probably only remember the successes more than the failures. Those few times when you, and anyone who golfs knows this, you know, when you have those great shots, you remember those great shots. You brag about those great shots. All the bad ones disappear. And so all of these kids are talking to each other about their wins, comparing themselves based on, you know, how much they've been able to win at various sports, almost valuing, like, I'm the smarter sports fan. I know stuff better. I'm able to you know, make money. And so that's, yeah, that sort of notion, A, that you could be missing out if you're not part of all that, and B, that you're not able to show off in that sense. You know, you don't have those stories to tell. You're actually being the highly intelligent one, but that may not feel that way in a peer pressure kind of vibe where people are using this almost as currency of cool. And I think there's a lot of that going on. That's part also of the gambling sports betting. It kind of gets at this masculine expertise thing. You know, I'm a dude. I watch sports. I know what I'm doing. This is sort of becomes an extension of me and my expertise. And that makes some people think that they can beat this. And of course, the odds makers know the sports far better than any of them do.
4: Yeah. And the outcome of any game is chaotic. Even if it's a great team, they'll lose. Even if it's a lousy team, they'll win. Like, we know this idea that, like, oh, I understand this so intimately, I can predict it. That is a trap you can fall into, just like you might fall into a trap at the roulette table. Look, where that ball goes is random. It may be, you know, it may have higher odds of being red than a single number because there's more red tiles, but you can't beat the house.
5: Yeah, I mean, there was an old movie called Casino. I don't know if you saw it. And
4: sure.
5: It taught me something about gambling when I was young. And basically what it said is if anybody's winning a lot, their main strategy was just get them back to playing. Mm-hmm. If they play long enough, they're going to lose. Mm-hmm. And so that's the trick of all these. And that sort of tells you a lot about the gaming industry.
4: We're talking about teens and online gambling here with Professor Steve Jordans from the University of Toronto Scarborough. 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So that's our discussion after the break.
3: 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That's 1-888-505-6644. The Last Show with David Cooper.
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22: Is there an epidemic of sports betting amongst teens? Well, experts say yes. Why are kids getting on these platforms? Are their peers pressuring them? And what are the risks? But more importantly, how do you talk to your teens about online gambling? Because this is something you should be doing. I'm here with Professor Steve Jordans, who's a psychology researcher, professor at the University of Toronto Scarborough. I just said the word professor twice. Not important. We're back into the interview. I'm on track. I didn't screw anything up. I might have screwed something up. Steve, welcome to the show.
5: Thanks, David. Great to be back.
22: All right. This is such a tricky one, talking to teenagers about difficult topics, and online betting is increasingly becoming one of them. It seems like I almost blinked my eye. Like, I was on my phone, on the apps, with it, with tech, in like 2012, and this stuff wasn't around. Fast forward a few years, it is ubiquitous. It is everywhere. It is advertised for during the game, celebrity endorsements, athletes, comedians. Sometimes I watch short form videos on like Instagram, and 5 seconds into the video, it's the content, it's a betting advertisement, it's back to the content. It is everywhere. So talking to your kids about it, is that important?
5: Yeah, I mean, it is absolutely important. What that little thing I mentioned in one of our previous interviews, that for the brain, the frontal lobes, the part that really helps us think through things and take rational stances, they take 25 years to fully develop. So for a lot of young, especially teens, They've got all the parts of the brain that make gambling fun, interesting, but they don't have that self-control mechanism very well yet. And all of those ads that target and make it look like fun and you know, all this excitement that goes into it, and they're showing people winning all the time, they are very, very susceptible to that. And it's highly likely that if you have a teen, they are at least strongly tempted to try this if they're not already doing some betting themselves.
22: So talking to them. How do we do it? Like, how do we start that conversation? It's a tricky one.
5: It is a tricky one.
22: Like, how do you prevent a kid from being defensive or prevent a kid from saying, don't worry, mom, like, that's never going to happen to me.
5: Yeah. I mean, what I would think would be one of the best things, and this might seem like a somewhat controversial notion, but bet with them. And what I mean by that is don't bet with them. I'm not talking money, but let's simulate a few. Let's go through the situation and let's see, you know, if we started with so much money and we made these bets together, and then let's watch things play out. And let's see where we're at, and make sure that their mind though is focused on the total picture. So if you started with say 100 imaginary dollars, the question is how much are we going to have left after a week of we do this? And as long as you stay on the total amount, it should decrease. Don't let them focus on just individual bets that paid off. That's what happens when they play. They forget all the losses, and they don't see those individual bets. And so they sometimes lose the big picture. And so maybe going through the big picture with them, you know, just letting them know, hey, if we had have actually bet this money, we would have continually lost money. That's how this works. That's sort of what their brain has to learn. Now, I don't know. That seems a little scary to me as I say it out loud as well.
22: No, it's an interesting view. Rather than treat it as something to hide, you treat it as like, hey, I'm on your team. Let's do this activity together. We'll bet imaginary money. There's got to be, I don't know anyone in particular, but there's got to be ways to do this where you're not playing with real money.
5: Yeah. Oh, yeah, absolutely. I mean, you know what all the odds are, right? You can look at all the odds at a given point in time and you can bet imaginary money, put it on paper at that point in time, and then wait for the game to play out and see how you would have done. But the trick, I mean, the thing to keep in mind is the young mind gets grabbed by those wins. Like if there's a dramatic win in there, in all of those losses, that dramatic win will stand out for your child. And so you have to be very good at sort of pointing that out to them. This is why it's addictive. You know, your friends that are excited, they're going to talk about that win and they're going to talk about how great that was. But again, if we zoom out and look at that win in the context of the whole behavior, we're losing. And that's the important point that they have to kind of get out of it.
22: So to me, that's more like a thread along the lines of educating kids, getting involved with kids, talking to them, helping them figure out what the risks are. What if we've got a teenager who's already exhibiting signs of problem gambling? How would we broach the conversation with them?
5: It is very difficult. So it's like any addiction. They will almost always deny, as long as they can. And they will almost have to be the last ones to admit that there really is a problem here. But you'll see a lot of signs of stress. You'll see a lot of signs of them because they know they're just losing money. And the only way they know to get money back is to continue gambling. And they kind of know that's what got them in the problem in the first place. But again, it seems the only way out. So you will tend to see a lot of incivility. They won't want to talk about it. They'll lie about it. You almost have to catch them in a number of those lies at a few times and really sort of have one of those moments where you're like, hey, listen, this is the pattern of behaviors we're seeing in you. This is the only explanation. What other explanation is there? And yeah, you may have to have that really hard discussion of we've got a problem. We need some help here. And then how much do you owe? I mean, that's where it gets really tricky to get to that question.
22: Yeah, that's a whole other thing. Like when someone's in the hole, like how do we get them out? Should we get them out? If they're our teenager, maybe yes. If they're our family member or friend, yeah, that can be a scary. I don't even know what to say to that.
5: Yeah, and we don't talk about what happens to these people that are in debt. Like, you know, we used to have this concept back when gambling was illegal of knee breakers and stuff like that, and it's like, oh, this doesn't exist anymore, does it? Well, something must exist. I mean, there's a lot of people in holes.
22: It's credit card companies. It's your credit. It's, you know.
5: Yeah. Yeah. So they're going to come for that money one way or another. And, you know, I think that's part of what children, like, I almost think, you know, how do you talk to children? Maybe we need to sort of start younger and really helping them kind of save money, understand the value of money. Because a lot of teenagers running into this, you know, they haven't really had a lot of instances of dealing with money and that sense of how much it can pile up and how bad that can be.
22: At what point does slightly concerning behavior of your teenager, where you can kind of work through it, cross over into something like pretty clinically concerning, something where professional help is needed?
5: Yeah, I mean, it is, those are tricky lines. We generally have this theme that when a given behavior is negatively impacting that person or other people around that person, that's when usually help is needed. So there could be, you know, we can even imagine things like obsessive compulsive disorder. I've known some obsessive compulsive people who are highly functional. They are obsessive compulsive. There's absolutely no doubt, but they make it work and they're doing well in life and they're not causing problems to anybody. And so those people, you kind of think, well, okay, I don't know if you need any treatment. But when it's starting to, you know, really negatively impact that person themselves, when you see their personality change, and you will see their personality change, then you start to say, okay, you know, this is a potential real worry. And it is with gambling behavior, with that addictive sort of behaviors, once they get their hooks in you, they can be really, really tricky. It's something you will need help with. A family won't be able to negotiate this on their own.
22: Are we at the point where teens and online gambling is a public health issue? And if so, like, what would work to make this situation better? Banning ads, better age verification, better education, like even in school? Are we kind of behind the curve at this point in time?
5: We are. I mean, it all hit so fast, as you said, literally blink of the eye. We kind of said, okay, gambling legal. We legalized gambling, and then suddenly these marketers came rushing in the door and took over. So step one, yeah, get rid of the marketing. We got to stop pushing our children into this kind of behavior. Step two, I think, regulating the ads a little better. So for example, I wouldn't allow any app to have a push notification. A person should only have to go to the gambling app. Nothing should push them to do so. Allow any app to have a push notification. A person should only have to go to the gambling app. Nothing should push them to do so.

0: any other regulation we can do, like age verification, as you talk about, things like that, to prevent the young people from getting in. You know, we got to get serious about it. And when we do all those things, we're sending the signal, by the way, that this is a dangerous behavior. And we're not going to say you can't do it, but by banning the marketing and by having all this stuff, we're saying, but you should think twice before you do it. This is not something you should just enter into frivolously.
1: Steve Jordans is a professor of psychology at the University of Toronto, Scarborough. Steve, I've enjoyed the chat. Thanks for being on the show.
0: Thank you, David. Have a great day.
1: After the break, social media, short-form video apps, it might not surprise you to know they were supposed to make us feel connected, but they're making a lot of people feel lonelier. So what to do? A new study found a surprisingly simple change to your life that could reverse that loneliness you feel in just 3 weeks. It's easy. I might try it. That in a moment.
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1: The gap between "I don't get it" and "That's incredible" is right here. 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
2: What if that thing you reach for when you're lonely, your phone, is making you lonelier? There's a study suggesting that cutting social media, cutting phone use to just 1 hour a day might give new life to your social life and might make you less stressed. I am here with Dr. Gary Goldfield, a psychologist and senior scientist at the Children's Hospital of Eastern Ontario Research Institute, to discuss this. Gary, welcome to the show.
3: Thanks for having me on, David.
2: So I remember when Facebook was the new exciting thing. When was this? Like 2009? Social media was supposed to make us feel connected, supposed to make us feel like we had community. How did it end up, 2026, fast forwarding, making some people feel kind of alone? And what made you want to test whether this was happening or whether this was just something people were talking about?
3: Yeah, well, as you alluded to, social media is a big problem. The average teenager spends about 3 hours a day on it. And part of that is driven by the personalized algorithm features that promote excessive use and combined with fear of missing out that these kids have. So it was a social tool. It's been completely redesigned from those early years. So there was some research correlationally looking at the association between social media use and loneliness. We know loneliness and mental health is a huge problem, and sort of these secular trends, loneliness and social media were going way up alongside with increasing social media use, which started drawing a lot of scientific attention. But most of the research was showing just a relationship there. And so I wanted to do a study to get more at causality. And so I designed a study to try to figure out the causal impacts of reducing social media on loneliness in youth.
2: So one thing that's interesting to me is you focused on people already dealing with anxiety and depression, as I understand it. What made you think this group could be an interesting one to look at rather than someone who isn't struggling with these things as it comes to social media use?
3: Yeah, well, it's a really good point. Our team believes they're a more vulnerable group. So if you're experiencing some symptoms, I think you're more vulnerable to the dark side of social media, the social comparisons, the cyberbullying, just some of the harmful elements. Whereas I think if you're in a really solid place, I think you might be a little bit more resistant or resilient to some of those components. We also know that youth who are struggling with anxiety and depression tend to socially compare more, and that's part of the causal pathway of harm. So we wanted to target a more vulnerable population just so the results might have a bit more clinically important impact.
2: So to the headline, this finding that limiting use to 1 hour a day may cause people to feel less lonely, you may see improvements in mental health. I think this is so important because just prohibition, saying get off the phones completely, we know that's not going to work, right? Like, how can you as a young person stay connected with your friends if you're not on all these apps and stuff?
3: Yeah, exactly. I don't think abstinence is a realistic solution with social media. It's here to stay. There are abstinence studies, but they're not sustainable long term. They're 1 week, you know, cleanses, and so that's why we adopted more of a harm reduction or more of a moderate approach. So our stance is not you can never use social media, but you know, using it to excess and just mindlessly scrolling is not helpful, and it's really displaces a lot of time that could be better spent on health promoting behaviors and social contact with friends and family.
2: So what did you end up finding with folks who limited their use to that amount of time? I mean, I'm just thinking like I limit my use. I don't bring my phone into my bed, for example, and that improves my sleep, which improves my mental health. Like time bounding it for me really has positive benefits. What did you find with your group that you studied?
3: Yeah, exactly. We found just what we kind of hypothesized, that reducing to about an hour a day, which was about a 50% reduction, produced widespread mental health benefits. So reduced anxiety, depression. This paper in particular that we're discussing is focused on loneliness, and spontaneously improved sleep. because a lot of these kids are using social media in the bedroom and extending their bedtimes. And so sleep improved relative to controls by about 45 minutes a night, which, of course, that alone produces mental health benefits.
0: I feel like I get on my soapbox and this is a tangent. And usually it's when I talk to sleep doctors and stuff, but I plug my phone in at the end of the night in a different room. And then I have a dumb alarm clock, you know, one that goes deet, deet, deet.
3: All of a sudden
0: my insomnia is cured. But let's get back on track here. When we look at people who are lonely, who then cut back use, what actually changes in their lives? Like what sort of things ends up happening in their lives?
3: So unfortunately, we didn't study the mechanism, but other studies have found that when you reduce social media, you do reallocate that time to, not all of it, but part of it will go to actually connecting with friends and family face to face, which we know is far better for mental health and loneliness than connecting through a screen. It's much more convenient through a screen, but we know it's not as effective.
0: Did you observe any differences in genders? Like there may be stereotypes about one gender comparing themselves more unfavorably online and being more addicted and having more negative benefits. But in the data, did you actually see that?
3: No. We thought girls would be more vulnerable because they socially compare more and they spend more time online and social media, and they use social media differently than boys, and their motivation is different. It's more for social connection, and I think for boys, it's more entertainment. But we found no differences by gender. So people of all genders seem to derive the same benefits in terms of reducing social media and its impact on loneliness and other mental health factors.
0: Now, do you think with people who are experiencing loneliness and using social media a lot, do you think it's the specific content that matters, or is it just the time? Like if I'm watching videos about, I don't know, DIY home renovation versus watching videos about celebrity gossip where people are comparing themselves favorably and unfavorably to celebrities. Is there a difference, or is time the biggest factor here?
3: For loneliness, well, I think for mental health and loneliness as part of that, I think it's both. I think how you spend your time online is important. If you're looking at self-improvement, you know, videos or do-it-yourself, I think that will not be as harmful as, you know, looking at beautified images of celebrities. And, you know, most people overrepresent the good qualities that they possess or the good things happening in their life. And it's called the positivity bias. But so you're not getting an accurate picture of what their life is really like. It's just what they want, how they want to portray it. And so endless exposure to that is understandably, you know, going to be harmful to mental health and feeling even more lonely and that your life is not as good by comparison. So it's both.
0: Now, be honest with me, based on your research, someone might be listening thinking, okay, if I cut my social media use in half tomorrow, I'm going to see positive benefits. Realistically, what noticeable changes might they feel in their life? Suppose they're feeling a little lonely all the time.
3: Yeah, I think what you do with that time, if you substitute that 50% reduction with Netflix, you may still feel a little bit less anxious and depressed because you're not exposed to some of the toxic elements of social media, but you may not feel a sense of connection. But if you reallocate that time to making concerted efforts to connect with family and friends and social activities and not be so isolated on your phone, I think you will feel a huge benefit in terms of social connection and less loneliness.
0: So it's not just cutting down, it's making little efforts towards community building with that free time you get.
3: Exactly. That would enhance the effects for sure.
0: Well, Dr. Gary Goldfield is a psychologist and a senior scientist at the Children's Hospital of Eastern Ontario Research Institute. Gary, I've enjoyed the chat. Thanks for being on the show.
3: Thanks for having me on.
0: Here's what we're going to talk about after the break. It's a pretty deeply concerning phenomenon. People printing firearms at home with cheap 3D printers, you know, like hobby products, using downloadable blueprints. These are called ghost guns. And what's scary about them is we've been told they're untraceable. But a forensic chemistry researcher says criminals might be leaving fingerprints behind when they use them. Authorities might be able to track down where these firearms came from. We'll discuss that in a moment.
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1: That, I never knew that feeling? It happens every few minutes here. 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
0: I want to talk about something pretty worrisome for most people. 3D printed weapons, in particular guns, firearms made at home, using downloadable blueprints, printable at the home, using relatively cheap hobby equipment and plastic filament. They've often been described as untraceable, but new forensic chemistry suggests they may carry hidden fingerprints. I'm here with Georgina Sazier, who is a researcher in forensic chemistry at the Curtin University in Australia. Georgina, welcome to the show.
14: Thanks, David, for having me.
0: So we often hear media reports of these ghost guns printed at home, invisible to law enforcement. Anyone can get their hands on them. What made you suspicious that maybe they would leave a trace, or maybe they're not quite as anonymously made as we think?
14: So our research group has a pretty long history of analyzing polymers, right? Different sorts of plastics. And it occurred to us that 3D printed guns, essentially, they're just a chunk of plastic printed in the shape of a firearm. So we thought, hey, if we can get all this information from analyzing plastics from cars, from clean films, what if the same thing can apply to 3D printed firearms as well? And the only way to really find out was to give it a shot.
0: So for someone who hasn't thought about chemistry since high school, I took it in first year of university, but honestly, I can't remember what much. What exactly is a chemical fingerprint? Like, how can a piece of plastic be traceable as to how and where it was made?
14: That's a very good question. So plastics and everything around us actually is made up of particular molecules. And those molecules, they vibrate, they move around in different ways, depending on exactly what the molecule is. Now, when we shine certain wavelengths of light on those molecules, we get certain parts of that light absorbing or emitting based on how those molecules move. That tells us what the molecules are. So we call it a molecular fingerprint because it tells us what kind of molecules are in this particular thing and therefore what is it made of.
0: Okay, let's talk about these 3D printing machines. They have identical looking filaments and then they go on to make these weapons for some people. How could we trace where something like this came from? The link is still kind of missing for me.
14: So what we're interested in working out is, okay, we've got all these printing filaments that look the same, but chemically, each manufacturer is going to have a slightly different blend, right? They want their product to be different from all the other stuff that's out there. So they're adding in sort of little additives or extra ingredients that is making their product kind of distinct. And what we're hoping is if we can figure out what their particular blend is, we can tell different filaments apart and we can look at a Cease 3D printed gun and go, right, this is the specific filament that's being used to make it. So we can pass that to law enforcement and say, hey, you need to look for someone who has this kind of filament in their home. If you find it, grab a sample. We can compare it to the weapon and see whether or not they look to be the same.
0: Interesting. So it's these additives that company put in the plastic. Do they list these additives? Like, how do you find out that they're in there? And as I ask that question, I realize you can probably look at it in your lab.
14: Well, we are looking in a lab, but you raise a good point. They actually aren't listed in the ingredients. They don't have to list minor ingredients if they're below a certain percent because their formulations, they're copyright. So they don't have to disclose everything they put in, only the main stuff.
0: Interesting. So how precise is this really? Can you say like, okay, this firearm that we discovered came from a filament made in brand X, in brand X's plastic, and that narrows it down to just a handful of suspects who purchased that plastic?
14: So at the moment, we're really working out exactly how specific it is. The only way we can really find out is to collect as many different filaments as we can, measure them and see which ones we can tell apart. So this is still very much work in progress, but our early results are pretty promising and we're trying some new methods now that are letting us get even more specific with what we can kind of work out about these filaments.
0: And how important is this to detecting criminal behavior? I know you're in Australia, I'm here in North America. Like, how often are criminals or are people being found with these weapons? How often are these weapons being used for crimes, things like this?
14: It's becoming really common, even in places like Australia, and maybe especially places like Australia, because we have restrictions on being able to obtain conventional firearms. So 3D printing is a way for people to get hands on weapons that they wouldn't normally be able to access. There's been border security operations here that have seized hundreds of weapons or hundreds of firearm components. So it's a really big issue all around the world.
0: And these weapons obviously don't have serial numbers. They're made anonymously. Now, these tools are cheap to make. The blueprints are available on the shady corners of the internet to anybody who knows how to find them. The barrier to entry is low. Like, has the threat of people holding weapons, has that threat landscape shifted? It used to be firearms. It's now 3D printed weapons. What exactly is going on?
14: I think these 3D printed weapons are definitely being considered much more of a threat because, as you said, they're harder to trace. They don't have registration numbers. Anyone can produce them. They don't ping metal detectors. And it used to be that a 3D printed weapon had just as much chance of blowing up in your own hand as actually being able to fire at your target. That's no longer the case. There are 3D printed weapons now that are matching or even surpassing conventional firearms. And what we're seeing now as well is what we call hybrid weapons. So they take some 3D printed parts, mix them with some metal parts, and come up with something that has a lot more durability than plastic, but is still really hard for law enforcement to pick up and to trace back.
0: I feel kind of weird asking this question, but if there's a criminal who reads your study, and I hope there isn't, I hope there aren't any criminals listening to us right now, would it be easy to outsmart this tracing, or are these filaments in these 3D printers, they're very traceable, there's no outsmarting this. If you purchased it from one manufacturer, we'll know that it was you.
14: Look, I wouldn't say it's super specific yet, but at the same time, it's really hard to change the chemistry of what something is. And if you do, chances are you've changed the plastic so much that it's actually no longer functioning.
0: And you're a forensic chemist. I wonder, like, how much of the materials we use, everything we use at home, like, is traceable during a crime? Like, what sort of work do you do on a day-to-day basis?
14: So the really fun thing about my job is I get to look at anything and everything in the name of science. So some of the things we've looked at as evidence has been cosmetics. So we've actually got a little collection of lipsticks and foundations we're looking at, fibers from clothing, little bits of paint, especially looking at car paint for things like hit and runs. So really, it can be anything and everything around you. If it's got, any sort of distinct property about it, we can analyze that in the lab and we can start trying to work out where that trace came from and whether we can, you know, match it to a particular person's stuff.
0: It's a really interesting field. Back to the headline here, 3D printed guns. I do feel like the media often portrays these things as extremely scary to the public. What would you say in response to kind of any media coverage or anyone saying these things are untraceable? Anyone can print them. You should be worried about them. The crimes committed with them. We can't know who created the guns. Would you want to kind of quell their fears?
14: Look, these weapons, they are dangerous, but to say that they're completely untraceable, I think, isn't the case. There's a lot of work being done, not just by us. We're looking at the chemistry angle, but there are research groups out there who are looking at whether the 3D printer itself leaves sort of physical markings on these weapons. There's people looking at the digital forensic aspect, people looking at what happens when you fire one of these weapons. Are there traces left on you that say you have fired a 3D printed gun recently? So there's a lot of work being done in this field to break this sort of myth that these are really ghost guns and can't be traced back at all. So it definitely is a problem, but it's one that we're working hard to find a solution to.
0: Well, Georgina Sazier is a researcher in forensic chemistry at Curtin University in Australia. Georgina, I've enjoyed the chat. Really informative. Thanks for being on the show.
14: Yeah, thanks for having me.
0: All right, that's a wrap on the show, a wrap on the night. Thank you, listener, singular intended, for tuning in. If you've got any feedback for us, want to join the conversation, want to be a guest on the show, want to talk to me, I'm lonely. Look, just call. The number is 1-888-505-6644. That's our show's phone number. If we don't pick up, leave a voicemail, 1-888-505-6644. We'll be back tomorrow night.
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23: From the National Newsroom of the Canadian Press, I'm John Kennedy. A Canadian citizen is accusing the U.S. Department of Homeland Security of unlawfully trying to force Google to reveal his identity and online activities. The man is an anonymous critic online of U.S. President Donald Trump and has launched a lawsuit against U.S. Homeland Security. The lawsuit says the plaintiff posts extensively about politics on social media, including strong opposition to Trump's policies. The complaint says the department demanded Google to provide records about the man's accounts, including his name, where he lives, his browsing history, and extensive information about his physical movements in the world. Iranian-Canadian groups are calling on Ottawa to do more to protect democracy activists inside Iran. Adashir Zarizadeh runs the nonprofit International Center for Human Rights and says Ottawa has not provided practical support to dissidents.
24: Unfortunately, since the January mass atrocity crimes occurred in Iran this year, we have seen nothing practical and from the government of Canada.
23: Zabrizadeh says Canada could launch cases in global courts against Iranian officials and resettle activists and journalists who are facing threats of torture and execution. Prime Minister Mark Carney is holding his cards close to his chest on how he'll go about making appointments to the Senate. 9 Senate seats are currently vacant and 6 senators are set to retire later this year. Carney says he'll consider advice from the appointments board established by former Prime Minister Justin Trudeau. Trudeau's process came under scrutiny when he appointed a series of prominent Liberals and party donors before leaving the office. One of the bidders for Canada's new Navy submarines is pitching an undersea Arctic research center. It's part of efforts by German submarine maker TKMS to convince Ottawa to choose it over a South Korean rival company, Hanwha Oceans. TKMS says it's reached an agreement on setting up the research center with General Dynamics Canada. It says the new research and development center would focus on underwater surveillance technology for the Arctic. AP Washington correspondent Sagar Magani reports there was starkly different partisan reactions as Commerce Secretary Howard Lutnick appeared before a House panel today.
2: Commerce Secretary Howard Lutnick's closed-door interview with a House panel about his Jeffrey Epstein ties is drawing a sharply mixed response. Lutnick was before the House Oversight Committee trying to explain his contacts with Epstein after the financier's 2008 conviction for soliciting prostitution from an underage girl. Panel Chair James Comer says Lutnick was forthcoming.
3: I feel like Lutnick's been very transparent. He came in voluntarily.
2: Just the opposite for Democrat Suhas Subramaniam.
4: He was evasive, nervous, he was dishonest.
2: Lutnick told lawmakers earlier this year he barely had any relationship with Epstein.
23: This is the Canadian Press. In sports, Bowen Byram and Ryan McLeod scored on consecutive power play opportunities and helped the Buffalo Sabres defeat the Montreal Canadiens 4-2 in Game 1 of their second-round playoff series. Nick Suzuki and Kirby Dack scored for Montreal, which appeared to slow itself, barely finding its legs 3 days after defeating Tampa Bay in Game 7 of its first-round series. Jalen Brunson scored 26 points and helped New York seize control of a close game after a run of blowouts, leading the Knicks to a 108-102 victory over the Philadelphia 76ers for a 2-0 lead in the Eastern Conference semifinals. Milwaukee Bucks co-owner Jimmy Haslam says he would like to have Giannis Antetokounmpo's future sorted out before next month's NBA draft. Haslam spoke today alongside general manager John Horst at a news conference introducing Taylor Jenkins as the Bucks' coach. From the Canadian Press, I'm John Kennedy.
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6: This is London Live. My name is Mike Stubbs, and it is a pleasure to welcome back to the show London Deputy Mayor Sean Lewis. Deputy Mayor Lewis, how are you?
25: Well, Mike, I'm awful, to be honest. Still on the mend, nowhere near 100%. Public service announcement time. If you're 50, get your shingle shot. It is the most painful experience you can imagine. Because it attacks your nervous system. The blisters and the scabbing and stuff on your skin are bad enough, but it's the nervous system attacks that really make it the most awful thing to go through.
6: So what does that even feel like? Because anybody who has even had the start of shingles will know that, yeah, those little blisters, those little bumps, it can feel like someone is sticking something very, very sharp into you. I can't imagine when that gets into full-blown shingles, what's happening with your nervous system at the same time?
25: Yeah, and mine, unfortunately, did not get caught early. It started in around the left optic nerve, and so it was originally thought to be an eye infection. 4 days later, I found myself en route to University Hospital in an ambulance. And by that time, it was full blown. If you take aside the physical pain, that nervous system pain, I can't even describe it to you, Mike, because there's a general pain that goes along with it. I've described it like having ants crawling under your skin, or everything's tingling, like you're getting constantly a little bit of an electric shock. You know that kind of tingling you get when you lick the one end of the battery and put your finger on the other and you're not supposed to do that. And that's how it feels constantly, but it's the waves of neural pain. They come without warning. It's about 1 second or 2 seconds of you're like, oh, geez, here it comes. And then you're just, it's excruciating and it knocks you right to your knees. And it feels like a lightning bolt ripping through your skull. It is just the worst thing you can imagine. So taking some nerve dampeners right now and a lot of light sensitivity because it started around the eye. So a lot of dark room. I can't go on screens very much yet, very limited screen time. So if you've been emailing me, folks, I'm sorry, but I'm not seeing them right now. Staff are handling the ones that are sort of time sensitive or fairly straightforward, the pothole repair or the missed garbage collection kind of stuff. But if it's more policy detailed, and I'm sorry, you're going to have to wait a while till I can actually open my inbox and read stuff. Really, really not fun, but I am on the mend. I'll be honest, I felt better today than I have felt so far since I came down with this. So that's a positive sign. And it's so nice to hear your voice again and be back on doing something that feels a little bit more normal and talking about the business of the city. So that's, you know, sometimes adding those normal activities back in is a step in the right direction.
6: Well, we're really sorry you've had to go through what you've had to go through, but there's the great public service announcement. We've had a few of them already today on different things, but if you are over the age of whatever it is, whether it's 50, whether it's 48, whenever your daughter or doctor will allow you to go and get that Shingrix vaccine, because as you say, Deputy Mayor Lewis, you had no idea that this was shingles. It's not like you wake up, look at the palm of your hand, and it says, yeah, shingles. That's not what it does. It can feel like so many things.
25: Exactly. And I've heard that from a number of people who have had it. They didn't realize it was shingles at first either. And I'm not the only city staff person or leader out right now with shingles. A couple of colleagues, not members of council, but people that we work with, have been out as well. We've had a little bit of commiserating chat about our shared misery through this experience. And it just seems like, you know, the immunity that we got as children from those chicken pox parties, because I'm Generation X, so that's exactly what my parents did. Took me over to the kid who had chicken pox and had to play with them. So you got the chicken pox. That immunity just doesn't seem to be lasting as long as it did in earlier generations. Whether the virus has changed a little bit or whatever it is that's going on, it is coming back and hitting people at a younger age. And so really important, if you're eligible, go get the vaccine. You don't wake up and go, oh, it's adult chickenpox. You wake up and go, oh, that doesn't feel right. And, you know, sometimes by the time you get in to see your doctor or unfortunately you get into urgent care or emergency, it's too late, it's full blown, and then you've got a long ride back to health.
6: Yeah, well, glad to hear you're on the mend. If we're going to throw a couple of City Hall things at you, we might only have time for one. I don't want to hold you too long on the air, but we were talking e-scooters earlier in the show. That is coming up for a vote at the next council meeting. What is that to do? Is that to finalize the bylaw?
25: Well, I think the council is going to have a long discussion about this. So it passed that committee 2-1 today. A number of folks were not present, and so there were only 3 voting members of the committee there. I think there's a lot of concern going around about how e-scooters are managed and operationalized. The fact that there's no mechanism to require insurance, the fact that they're not licensed, and, you know, every other vehicle has to have a license, a powered, like a engine powered vehicle. These ones don't. We see a lot of people out there under the age of 16 using them, people not wearing helmets. We see increased emergency room visits from the use of e-scooters. And this is a provincial pilot project. And this is where my frustration has been. We've been collecting data for the province already for a couple of years on this. The province should be just making a decision, in my opinion. If you're going to require a license and insurance for them, do it. Stop mucking around, because for me, the licensing and insurance at least brings some accountability to the rider if there is an accident that involves them. And so that's where I think the council split is. We all see that these can be a viable form of transportation for some folks, but where the concern lays is that they're just completely unregulated. And even some of the recommendations in the report from our staff, like increase the monetary penalties for not following the rules, we're not enforcing them anyway. I mean, respectfully, that's a bit of a red herring, because We're not handing out tickets. We don't have bylaw officers available to go around on e-scooters and patrol and enforce the rules. We've got a ton of work for our bylaw officers already. So the fact that there's no real way to enforce, the fact that there is no insurance requirements, I think is a concern to quite a number of counselors. But nobody wants to take them away from the people who are using them responsibly. So we're in a bit of a catch-22. And I'll be honest, I don't know where the vote on that is going to go. I think we're going to have a long discussion at council about that.
6: Well, we'll look forward to hearing what happens. But like you say, this is a provincial project, and we've been gathering data. We heard Ward 7 Councillor Corinne Rahman say earlier that she would like to see the province bring in something that says, all right, here are the requirements for things like licensing and insurance. How much easier could that make this whole thing?
25: Oh, it would. I am 100% with Councillor Rahman on that. It would make the whole thing much, much easier. And it would make it standardized across the province, too, so that we don't have different cities using different rules, which I think is another concern that we should be aware of. Every city's had to introduce its own different bylaws. They're not the same city to city. And so that's a concern we should be aware of as well. And I know we're running up against the clock. I'm happy to stay and do a couple more topics with you after the break, Mike, if you want. This feels normal.
6: It's up to you. So, I want to go at your speed because we haven't even touched on something that should at least be making you feel much, much better, Deputy Mayor Lewis. That is that the Toronto Maple Leafs will be selecting number one overall in the NHL entry draft. So we can get to that. We can get to some infill issues and some other things. It's just great to hear your voice again. And if you missed the public service announcement at the beginning of this conversation, Deputy Mayor Lewis has been dealing with full-blown shingles. So if you are eligible to get that vaccination for shingles, I can tell you from past experience myself, I was lucky enough that it was diagnosed and it was kind of treated before it got to full-blown. It still was bad enough up to that point. So please go and ask your doctor about that vaccine. This is 980 CFPL.
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35: 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Now at the corner of Warncliffe and Bradley.
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2: This is London Live. My name is Mike Stubbs, and we are fortunate enough to be talking again with London Deputy Mayor Sean Lewis, who has informed us he's been dealing with shingles for the last little while, and it hasn't been all that fun. At least, Deputy Mayor Lewis, before we get into a couple of other City Hall related things, at least your Leafs won the draft lottery.
3: Well, yeah. Picking up Gavin McKenna is not going to be a bad thing. I think that it's obvious who the first pick is going to be. I'm looking forward to seeing if they make some more moves to perhaps juggle the roster even further. I think we are going to be in a rebuild in Toronto for a while. That's what happens when you drive your best player out of town. But Mr. McKenna will look good in blue and white. And we'll see what else that they can do over the summer to start to put a team back together.
2: Yeah, we'll see. I hope they don't overthink themselves. Gavin McKenna is elite. He's got some things to learn. Don't expect him to come in and be a 100-point Purdue and be perfect in every situation. I just wonder, will they overthink this one? We'll see. It's always fun to watch from that perspective.
3: They did hire Matt Sundin this week, too. So
2: that's true.
3: Bringing in Matt Sundin, I think, is a good move. Somebody who's been involved with the team. And, I mean, you've seen both Gavin McKenna and Easton Cowan play at the Canada Life Place. Imagine those two on a line together.
2: You know what? They actually would work well together in their knowledge of the game. Both have just IQs that are off the charts. So, yeah, no, that's a good thing. I want to see if they call out the name Gavin McKenna. I'm just wondering what will happen between now and then. It's the fun of sports. It makes it fascinating. We've been watching some infill stories. Yeah.
3: I'll bet you that's who they pick.
2: Okay, well, we'll certainly look at that. I'd be willing to take a friendly bet on that one for sure, because I'm not convinced. I'm just, something tells me something weird could take place. Okay, let's deal with infill, because this has been something that's been a major concern for people. We know that we have development going on, and it's difficult to know because we don't need more single-family dwellings. We know that. They wind up being expensive and out of reach for a lot of people. So, hey, some of the alternatives are three-story walk-ups or perhaps something that even is a little bit bigger. What do the rules allow for in London? If we're to talk about, say, a recently developed neighborhood, what can you put in?
3: Well, it really depends on the street classification. Because we have in the London plan update, the height plan review that was approved by the province now about a year ago. We had several public participation meetings on that. I have to tell you, there weren't a whole lot of people who attended those. And now we're hearing some folks objecting to things that are actually allowed and have been allowed for almost 2 years. But when you get into the street classification types, that's where it really matters. So I know there's been some rumbling from folks up on Fanshawe Park Road in the news about an 8-story building coming. Well, it's allowed to have 8 stories. This is one of the busiest roads in the city. It has traffic capacity. They talk about not being able to turn at the intersection that this building would be at. Well, this building might actually qualify the intersection for a traffic light. But we don't know that until after it's built and the review of the traffic flow is done. But they're allowed 8 stories. You know, this isn't the city, you're selling out to developers to let them do whatever they want. No, we actually had a public participation process we had votes. We agreed that 8 stories would be allowed on an urban corridor like Fanshawe Park Road. And now that 8-story applications are coming through, people are up in arms about them. But that's what's allowed there. And depending on your street classification type, maybe you're on a neighborhood collector and a 4-story cluster townhouse is allowed. On most residential streets, you're going to continue to see the street towns, the single family homes. You will see some more duplexes or some triplexes. On my street, a neighborhood collector like Wavell, I've got 3-story walk-ups. I've got 100-plus townhouse complex on my street. I've got single-family homes. I've got quite a mix. And that is the type of thing that we want to see on neighborhood collectors. So it very much depends on your street type. But if you're on a primary street, don't expect the heights to stay at 1 or 2 stories. As properties change hands, as people see opportunities to build infill and create housing, those applications are going to come through. I got to say, I'm even disappointed a little bit. We're into election silly season, it seems, because we had councillors voting against a staff recommended application at planning committee this week. And very clearly, councillors who feel impacted by this is in their ward, and it's going to make some people unhappy with them in the election if they approve this. But if we don't approve things that staff recommend, our chances at the Ontario Land Tribunal are really slim. And we have to hire outside legal counsel to defend council's position because we went against staff where staff had recommended it. It's easier for us to overturn a staff refusal and say it's close enough, we're going to let it go. It's much harder to overturn a staff recommendation and say, no, staff don't know what they're talking about. We're not letting this be built. And so I hope that all my colleagues take a breath around election season and remember that while it's not going to make everybody happy, we actually have a responsibility from our perspective as city councillors and the fiduciary responsibility to not send everything off to the Ontario Land Tribunal at pretty significant cost and making the decision not local anymore, leaving it up to an Ontario appointed tribunal. So we've always had an infill target. We're hitting that target over 45% for a couple years in a row. We're seeing the impact of the new units coming online, helping reduce rent in particular. And when rent starts to fall, you'll start to see housing prices fall eventually with it. But we're down about 7% year over year on rental costs. Now, that's not a lot yet considering how high rents have been, but it is having an impact. And so we need those infill projects just the same as we do need still some greenfield development. There is still the demand for single family homes out there and more demand for townhouses, which are really the new starter home. So we need a little bit of everything. And that means if you're in an existing neighborhood, you know, change does happen over time. If it didn't, this would still all be farmland, but it's not. It's part of the city now.
2: It's not. Yeah, we wouldn't have had development at all. We're talking with London Deputy Mayor Sean Lewis. Deputy Mayor Lewis, just one last thing in the last 2 minutes that we have, and you mentioned election silly season. Help us out. What are the challenges that will exist now that we are heading toward a municipal election and people have declared their intentions? What are the challenges in getting City Hall work done?
3: Well, first of all, we're not in the restricted period until nominations close. So that means it's a little different. Incumbent councillors will sort of have to follow 2 sets of thought processes as they work through their campaign. If they start campaigning in June, July, we're still city councillors. We still have to do the business of city council. How you get your message out and separate campaign and council work is going to be very important because they have to be kept separate. For me, I use 2 separate email addresses. I make sure that people are told, no, that's a campaign thing. Here's where to reach me for the campaign and vice versa. Sorry, that's a City Hall thing. You're going to have to reach me at City Hall. Separating those things out, but also for councillors, we have to remember that this is not being on council is not now an opportunity to for councillors. We have to remember that this is not being on council is not now an opportunity to.

0: autopilot for a few weeks until we get to election day and get the new council sworn in. Whether or not we are in lame duck status will depend on how many councillors aren't running. Right now, it doesn't look like we're going to get there based on the councillors who have said they're running again. So it won't restrict our ability to spend in the same way that it might if more than a third of us were not running for re-election. So we'll see, but it's always that moment where councillors especially have to ask themselves, am I doing this because it's council business or am I doing this for my campaign?
1: Deputy Mayor Lewis, hopefully we talk again pretty soon.
0: Talk to you soon, Mike. Have a great afternoon.
1: That is London Deputy Mayor Sean Lewis. We are going to take a break. 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

0: My name is Mike Stubbs. Let's take a minute and talk about some of these things because we're lucky enough to have sat down with Dr. Maura Grossman from Osgoode Law School and the University of Waterloo earlier today. Here is Dr. Grossman, first off, on the story regarding accents and how Dr. Grossman is interpreting some of the AI abilities that are out there at the moment. For instance, the ability to simply alter somebody's voice, alter somebody's accent as you speak with them on the phone.
1: And there are really two separate issues here that I think raise different things. One is you have a labor union presumably unhappy because jobs are being outsourced that could be filled by Canadians, and they're being outsourced to other countries without disclosure, if anything, what they consider a misrepresentation. So that's one issue. The other issue is, well, we don't like the accents of people in, say, India or Pakistan or the Philippines. We're okay with people in the UK and Australia, but we're not okay with those people because we can't understand them. And since they won't bother to speak proper English, we'll just replace them. And that I could see some people feeling that that has a discriminatory element. On the other hand, I have been on such calls where I had a hard time communicating, you know, what was broken or what was bothering me about a customer service complaint. And you're upset as it is at the time. And then when the person can't really understand you or you can't understand them, you get more frustrated. So one can understand why somebody might want to do this to say, well, we're really only trying to improve customer service. So I think you're in a sort of gray area, depending on how you look at this and what's the issue that bothers you and what side of the fence you're sitting on. But, you know, is the next thing we clean up stammers and lisps? But then these tools have helped people who can't communicate. So we don't want to shut that off. So you're really in a sort of an ethical gray area here, I think.
2: Could we be at some point where one person could offer any language because the AI translates almost instantly what is being said?
1: I think we're already there. From my understanding, there are systems where there is auto-translate and somebody can put on a pair of headphones and you and I could have a conversation and we could be speaking completely different languages. And we would think that was okay. That's an improvement that would help us to communicate in a situation where we couldn't. But if it was only certain people who's, you know, these are English speakers, and one might say be a little more inclusive and tolerant. So, you know, it's not a black and white issue, I don't think.
2: Dr. Maura Grossman joining us. Dr. Grossman is with the University of Waterloo in computer science. And we're just looking at AI and one of the most recent stories coming out saying you can change someone's accent using AI. There are so many little things that we can do. When you watch the overall rollout right now, we still have people ready to sound alarm bells and say, ah, we should have pulled the plug a long time ago. We have others saying, if we manage it right, what do you see happening?
1: Look, I think in the scheme of things, this is probably not the biggest problem. I'm much more concerned about the deepfakes and where I can't tell whether I'm talking to Mike Stubbs or I'm talking to somebody completely different. And I can't tell whether Mike actually said this on his show or didn't say it on his show because the voice clones are so good. And, you know, maybe it's something you didn't say that somebody puts up there and makes you, you know, look very bad. That's really what concerns me a lot more than, you know, sometimes people try to do things with good intentions and they don't completely understand all the implications and unexpected consequences. And I think this one that we're talking about, I'm not as suspicious that they're trying to you know, deceive people as much as they're trying to get rid of that frustration some of us sometimes feel when we can't communicate with someone. But I think there are probably a lot bigger AI things that we need to worry about, including what I think the unions are worrying about, which is the displacement of workers.
2: Yeah, we'll get to that in just a second, but you were referring to Uncanny Valley, where it is that line where it used to be, no problem, I can tell when it's not human. Now, where are we in that uncanny valley? Are we razor thin yet?
1: We're at least as far as the legal world where I tend to operate, we're in a situation where you really do need experts to distinguish between what's real and what's not. If, say, you want to enter that evidence into court, humans are notoriously bad at distinguishing the real from the fake. For images, they're probably around 50, 60%. You can be a little bit better with voices, especially if you can hear the voice over and over. So I could play you a clone, and if you repeated it over and over, you would hear slight things that just didn't sound right. But if you get one call from somebody saying, you know, this is your granddaughter, or this is your daughter, and I've been a dad or granddad, I've been arrested. I need $10,000 for bail. They're taking my phone away. Don't try to call me back. You only get to hear that once. And in sort of a heightened state, that sounds really real. So I think the audio and the video have gotten much, much better recently. You don't see the fits and starts and things like that that you saw with earlier versions.
2: We have talked about having that phrase or word that you give to people who might be in that situation, saying, all right, ask for this. You've never written it down. You've never texted it because you're trying to keep it away. And that's a great reminder right there. We're talking with Dr. Maura Grossman from the University of Waterloo. Last question, I guess, and you mentioned the job aspect of this. Can we even know or even predict right now what the impact might be in terms of how far AI can go and how quickly it can replace certain jobs?
1: I don't know that we can. You know, I also teach at Osgoode Hall Law School, and my law students asked me this year, how much risk are we in? You know, what are things going to look like in 3 years when we're done with law school and we finish, you know, our internship kinds of things? And it was the first time that I honestly said, I really can't tell you that. I don't know the answer to that. I think certain things will be replaced, but you can also see that this AI has a very jagged edge. There are things that it does well, like coding and so forth. And there are other tasks where you say how many R's are in strawberry and it can't figure that out, or it can't read a clock or something like that. So you have very different views on that. You've got the people like Sam Altman, who is saying, you know, we're going to have this artificial general intelligence in a year. And then you've got the Gary Marcuses who are saying that's absolutely ridiculous. Look at the mistakes this stuff makes. And I don't think anybody really knows the answer to that.
2: Dr. Grossman, thank you for your candid answers. Thanks for the time today.
1: My pleasure.
0: More talk about AI. That's Dr. Maura Grossman from Osgoode Law School and the University of Waterloo. And that was a real thing where at the start, AI did not know how many R's there were in strawberry. And I'm sure there are some AIs you can still ask, and it might go that way. You can say, list off some famous people born in London. You'll get Jim Carrey. He wasn't born in London. He was born in Newmarket. So there are still things, because all AI is doing is using all existing information. And if the existing information is wrong at times, AI will be wrong at times. So there is still a lot to watch out for with this. Used as a tool. That's, you wish it could be used as a tool, and a tool for only good. But that's wishful thinking, because it never works out that way. We just have to try to see what's happening and try and pivot so that we still head in the right direction. Easier said than done. This is London Live on 980 CFPL.
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0: It is time now on London Live. My name is Mike Stubbs for the Big Three. Let's begin with e-scooters. This will be coming up at full council on May the 12th, which is Tuesday. We have had for the last little while the province gathering data from municipalities about e-scooters. But at the moment, it would appear that it is each municipality that is legislating, so is creating some kind of bylaw to work out how this is all going to go. And if you're going to have a bylaw when it comes to something as simplistic as e-scooters, Well, how do you enforce things that are going wrong? Here's a game to play. Count over the course of, I don't know, a day. Do this on the weekend, but count on Saturday how many people you see riding an e-scooter, most of them without a helmet. That's their choice. Even though you should wear a helmet, kids. But count how many people are riding an e-scooter, so a motorized scooter, who do not look 16. And they're not quite 16. It's not like, wow, they're 36. They're 12. They're 13. Get off the e-scooter at 12 and 13. You're not supposed to be on those. And certainly you're not supposed to be zooming along sidewalks where people are trying to do other stuff. So Ward 7 Councilor Corinne Rahman was on the morning show with Devin Peacock today. Here is Councilor Rahman on the use of e-scooters in London and what she thinks of the bylaw and its enforcement.
9: In my opinion, it's very difficult to enforce. And so, I shared on the floor a number of different scenarios where I had residents who were told to follow riders back to their home in order to find out who was riding the e-scooter so that a report could be made and assigned an address and therefore could be followed up with. That's a high onus on somebody that's making a complaint to begin with, but that's because of the way that this is regulated. And I think ultimately what I'd like to see is I'd like to see the province strengthen the regulations and the address some of the concerns around e-scooters. I think that can be done through things like insurance and licensing. That way, at the point of sale, we can ensure that the e-scooter is for someone over the age of 16, and parents can sign a waiver or provide get a license even on the back of the e-scooter at that time. And then insurance can be something that is required as well, like it is in many European countries.
0: Bingo. And that's very straightforward. It would make it easy, but it does involve the province. And this was echoed earlier in the show by Deputy Mayor Sean Lewis. This would involve the province making that rule that you've got to have license and insurance. And we got a text after we talked about this in our first hour while the Blue Jays were playing. We had brought this up and got a text saying, hey, what about the guy with the lawn tractor that is towing a trailer who crosses diagonally into traffic? What about the guy with the homemade go-kart who is driving down Dundas Street in traffic? We could extend that to say, look, if you're driving a vehicle on the road, license and registration, please. And if you do not have license and registration for the vehicle that you are driving, be it an e-scooter, be it whatever it is, and I know that people are going to scream cash grab. Okay, well, it's getting to a point. We've got too many dirt bikes on the road. We've got too many of the examples of lawn tractor towing a thing or makeshift go-kart. You pay for a license, and if you cannot produce the license for something that isn't, let's say, a car or a truck or an SUV, whatever vehicle you're driving, be it a scooter, be it a lawn tractor with a trailer, seized. That's what we need. That gets seized. No, we're not driving that anymore. Gone. And you can worry about getting it when you can get a license for it, because it is a danger on the road. And I'm not trying to take away somebody's mode of transportation. You keep it on the road anyway. You shouldn't be on the road with a lawn tractor. You can't do it. So the idea that, well, you're taking away someone's mode of transportation, they shouldn't be on it in the first place. It does not belong on the road. Anyone riding a dirt bike that doesn't have signal lights, you can't be on the road. And we seem to have this mentality that says, yeah, well, you know, there are rules, but who's looking this way? I'll just keep doing it until somebody tells me not to. And even if they tell me not to, I still might not stop doing it. Some of that comes from politicians. So that kind of stuff has to stop. We are bound to our morality. And that's how we're truly governed, is by our morality, the ability to say, I am going to follow these rules. And right now, we got a lot of people who are not following simple rules that are making our roads less safe. So that needs to be changed. Hantavirus is the second story we'll focus on. The news on this, you keep hearing and you think, where is this going? World Health Organization came out today and stated, this is not another coronavirus. And the risk level is low. So at least there is that. Now, was there cases of hantavirus on a cruise ship? Yes. Yes, there were. Have other people come in contact with individuals from that ship? Yes, yes, they have. But this is not something that the World Health Organization is sounding any alarms over, and it doesn't appear that anybody, at least at this point, in North America has been in contact. So as much as you do hear headlines about hantavirus, it isn't the next thing to be saying, uh-oh, where are we going now? And then story number three is an interesting one. Steve Jordan is a professor of psychology at the University of Toronto Scarborough and was on 980 CFPL earlier today talking about sports gambling and had a unique idea because, and here's some personal perspective on this. I teach some courses at Fanshawe, and for the last, I want to call it 3-4 years, when I walk into the class in the morning, there is a table. It will have anywhere between 3 and 5 guys at that table, and it's a table. It's basically a, you know, a setting for students to sit at while class goes on. So that's what I mean by table. 3, 5, 6, 8, depending on the year. And all they're talking about is gambling. That's the only conversation. It is the same conversation every day, using different games, different teams, different parlays. Gambling, gambling, gambling. So you want to make sure that somebody knows what they're doing, because this was just dropped on us. And Steve Jordan gave a great piece of parenting advice when it comes to sports gambling. Here is an idea, and let him finish with it. Here's an idea from Steve Jordan on how to help young people with gambling.
16: What I would think would be one of the best things, and this might seem like a somewhat controversial notion, but bet with them. And what I mean by that is don't bet with them. I'm not talking money, but let's simulate a few. Let's go through the situation and let's see, you know, if we started with so much money and we made these bets together, and then let's watch things play out. And let's see where we're at, and make sure that their mind though is focused on the total picture. So if you started with, say, 100 imaginary dollars, the question is, how much are we going to have left after a week of we do this? And as long as you stay on the total amount, it should decrease. Don't let them focus on just individual bets that paid off. That's what happens when they play. They forget all the losses, and they don't see those individual bets. And so they sometimes lose the big picture. And so maybe going through the big picture with them, you know, just letting them know, hey, if we had have actually bet this money, we would have continually lost money. That's how this works. That's sort of what their brain has to learn. Now, I don't know. That seems a little scary to me as I say it out loud as well.
0: Now, I don't think it should, because I still think this is a great way to parent. You become involved. You see what happens. Now, it would be one of those things where as it was playing out, you'd be going, please don't hit on too many winners. Please make this $100 turn into 80. Please make this $100 turn into 50 so that there is a learning outcome in this. But it will. Set it out for another week. And if there is winnings after a week, set it out and do it again. Because the house always wins. And the lack of the full development of the frontal lobe is big in young men. Let's take a break. This is London Live on 980 CFPL.
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1: From the national newsroom of the Canadian Press, I'm John Kennedy. Canadian cattle producers want the federal government to omit beef from the free trade agreement it's pushing to sign with the South American Mercosur trade bloc by the end of the year. Tyler Fulton is a Manitoba-based cattle producer and president of the Canadian Cattle Association. He says beef access would make Canada more dependent on imports and would hurt food security at home and abroad.
2: Let me be clear. Our concern with a Mercosur free trade negotiation is not about protectionism, but overexposure.
1: Canada launched negotiations in 2018 seeking a free trade agreement with the South American trade bloc. Prime Minister Mark Carney says Airbus Canada's massive new plane order shows the benefits of diversifying trade beyond the U.S. The company signed a deal to supply AirAsia with 150 of its Canadian-made A220 jets. AirAsia CEO Tony Fernandez says during the uncertainty, it's good to take risks and think about the future.
3: You know, people will be wondering why we buying so many planes during this latest crisis. But crises are an opportunity to make bold decisions and to go out there and be aggressive.
1: Airbus has faced production challenges at its Montreal area plant. The French company has pointed to a range of supplier problems with shortages running from engines to wings. A BC prosecutor says the evidence doesn't establish the accused claim that he had stopped taking his schizophrenia medication before finally stabbing a man to death on a Vancouver patio. Crown prosecutor Daniel Parim says Inderdeep Singh Gosal is prepared to lie and use his mental health to achieve his goals. His defense lawyer says Gosal should be convicted of the lesser charge of manslaughter in the death of Paul Schmidt in March 2023. They say his unmedicated psychotic state left him unable to understand the consequences of his actions. A Canadian critic of U.S. President Donald Trump is suing U.S. Homeland Security for trying to unmask his anonymous online activities.
4: The Canadian citizen posts anonymous online criticism of Trump policies. That has included the conduct of the Department of Homeland Security. It oversees Immigration and Customs Enforcement, or ICE. The Canadian is suing Homeland Security, accusing the American government of wrongfully trying to force Google to reveal a wide swath of his personal information. The American Civil Liberties Union is representing the Canadian. It says this case could have a chilling effect on free speech. Jason White, The Canadian Press.
1: Federal officials say a gray whale hit by a sea-doo off Vancouver appears to be in good condition. The whale was spotted feeding and swimming normally the day after the collision near Stanley Park, which sent the watercraft airborne and seriously injured the rider. Vancouver police say they are assisting Fisheries Department investigators in the case, while authorities are reminding boaters to stay at least 100 meters away from all whales. This is the Canadian Press. In sports, Jalen Brunson scored 26 points and helped New York seize control of a close game after a run of blowouts, leading the Knicks to a 108-102 victory over the Philadelphia 76ers for a 2-0 lead in the Eastern Conference semifinals. Bowen Byram and Ryan McLeod scored on consecutive power play opportunities and helped the Buffalo Sabres defeat the Montreal Canadiens 4-2 in Game 1 of their second-round playoff series. Nick Suzuki and Kirby Dax scored for Montreal, which appeared to slow itself, barely finding its legs 3 days after defeating Tampa Bay in Game 7 of its first-round series. Milwaukee Bucks co-owner Jimmy Haslam says he would like to have Giannis Antetokounmpo's future sorted out before next month's NBA draft. Haslam spoke today alongside general manager John Horst at a news conference introducing Taylor Jenkins as the Bucks' coach. From the Canadian Press, I'm John Kennedy.
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6: Music is one of the greatest gifts the universe has bestowed on humanity. It provides so much joy and comfort and inspiration and enjoyment and motivation. It's used in ritual and worship, and it allows us to communicate when words fail us. Every culture we've ever known since the birth of this planet has had music. An existence without music? Inconceivable. But like everything else in this life, even the best things can be perverted and corrupted for malevolent purposes. And that includes music. It can be something as simple as your brother or sister annoying you by playing their awful music at high volume. Or music can be employed as a weapon, a tool of war, an instrument of torture, a form of intimidation, and a way of inflicting pain and distress. To be fair, it can also be used as gentle, non-lethal retaliation against some kind of incursion or attack. No bullets may be fired, but a point will be made. This use of music is almost as old as music itself, and this history is not pretty. Welcome to the story of using music as a weapon. Oh, and a warning. This could get loud.
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8: Let the

Drowning Pool with her 2001 song Bodies. That song was written about the brotherhood of the mosh pit, but it has been twisted into a weapon of war ever since 2003, when the U.S. military at Guantanamo Bay in Cuba decided that they needed some extra firepower. The most famous victim of Bodies was a guy named Mohamed Oud Salih, a prisoner from Mauritania, who was held without charge for 13 years. He was alleged to be a member of Al-Qaeda, and the Americans wanted him to talk about his role in various terrorist activities. The enhanced interrogation he suffered included sleep deprivation. And during one stretch in 2006, he was subjected to that song at high volume for 10 straight days. It was part of the U.S. military's musical tricks. Doing such a thing now is recognized by many international bodies as genuine torture. Welcome again. I'm Alan Cross, and this is a program all about sonic weaponry, the idea of using sound, specifically music, as a weapon to achieve certain aims. I think the first time I realized music could be used this way was when I saw Stanley Kubrick's Clockwork Orange for the first time. Alex, our protagonist, is sent to a special institution where he's psychologically conditioned to get very, very sick when exposed to sex and violence. One of the triggers for him getting sick was the music of Beethoven, his favorite composer. A couple of notes from the Fifth Symphony, and he was retching on the floor. I later realized that using music as a psyop weapon wasn't fiction. It was real. The first use of music in this fashion dates back thousands of years. Remember the assault on Jericho in the Bible with the trumpets of war that helped bring down the walls? Armies use songs and drums and marches to both lift the spirits of the troops and to strike fear into their enemies. And here's something diabolical. The drummers in these military troops were often young boys, literally little drummer boys, who were used by both American and European armies in the 18th and 19th centuries. Today, fighting songs are used to train child soldiers in countries like Sierra Leone and Liberia. In medieval times, music was often used when a person was to be shamed and denounced and sometimes tortured. That included extreme cases of military discipline. The music contributed to the ritual and the symbolism of the punishment, such as getting whipped.

Music was also used as torture in Nazi concentration camps, starting when the first camp opened in Dachau in 1933. At first, patriotic German music was used to re-educate inmates in the Nazi way. But when the war began, things got very sinister very quickly. Survivors testified that small orchestras played throughout the day, including during executions. If there was no orchestra, then the music was played over loudspeakers. Prisoners were forced to walk and work in time to the music, endlessly walking and working with no chance to stop. And the same songs were played over and over and over again.

Oftentimes, the inmates were forced to sing along loudly, and that way they couldn't talk to each other. The music only made the physical and mental suffering worse. Music was used to break them psychologically. The Nazis were pioneers of musical sadism. Music was also used to mask the screams and cries of prisoners being tortured. Inmates knew that if the music got turned up, someone somewhere was cruelly being beaten. At the same time, the music was used to encourage the guards to be vicious and cruel. Here's another favorite played in the camps. Playing such a bouncy and happy and celebratory piece of music to the inmates of Jewish concentration camps is beyond perverse.

0: We've got the blues. For the rest of the German population, music was used as propaganda. German classical music and operas exemplified good German values. Anything experimental, that is, something outside the traditional structure, was banned. Let me play you something from Canadian violinist Hugh Marsh. In 1987, he released an album entitled Shakin' the Pumpkins. The record featured a song called Rules Are Made to Be Broken. Listen carefully. This is pretty much self-explanatory.
1: There was even a swing band in the notorious Buchenwald, made up for the most part of Czech and French prisoners. And since those were not only cruel but also absurd times, people were put behind barbed wire because of the very music that was played inside. In a concentration camp near Wiener Neustadt sat Wischereck. The guitar player had sung Louis Armstrong's scat chorus in Tiger Rag, and thus, according to the Nazi judge, defiled musical culture. Elsewhere in Germany, several swingmen met a similar fate under a set of extraordinary regulations which were binding for all dance orchestras.
2: Pieces in foxtrot rhythm are not to exceed 20% of the repertoires of light orchestras and dance bands.

0: in life rather than Jewishly gloomy lyrics. As to tempo, preference is also to be given to brisk compositions over slow ones. However, the pace must not exceed a certain degree of allegro commensurate with the Aryan sense of discipline and moderation. On no account will negroid excesses in tempo be tolerated.
1: It was Goebbels who declared, "Now I shall speak quite openly on the question of whether German radio should broadcast so-called jazz music. If by jazz we mean music that is based on rhythm and entirely ignores or even shows contempt for melody, music in which rhythm is indicated primarily by the ugly sounds of whining instruments so insulting to the soul, why then we can only reply to the question entirely in the negative.

0: music of the barbarian races and conducive to Dark Instincts alien to the German people. Strictly prohibited is the use of instruments alien to the German spirit, as well as all mutes, which turn the noble sound of wind and brass instruments into a Jewish Freemasonic yow.
1: New little Goebbels has started working diligently in fields that had been cleared by the old demons. They had their own little Soviet Bibles, primarily the fascistoid Music of Spiritual Poverty by V. Gorodinsky and I. Nestiev's Dollar Cacophony. Their vocabulary was not very different from that of the little doctor, except that they were, if possible, even prouder of their ignorance. They characterized jazz and jazz-inspired serious music by a rich assortment of derogatory adjectives. Perverted, decadent, base, lying, degenerate. They compared the music to the moaning in the throat of a camel,

Cicato effect is absolutely desirable for the character of the composition. Strict care must be taken lest the string be allowed to patter on the fingerboard, which is henceforth strictly

0: And despite Hitler and Goebbels, the sweet poison of the Judeo-Negroid music, that was the Nazi epithet for jazz, not only endured, it prevailed. Even for a short time in the very heart of hell, the ghetto at Terezin. The ghetto swingers. There's a photograph of them. An amateur snapshot taken behind the walls of the Nazi-established ghetto during the brief week that they were permitted to perform for the benefit of the visiting Swedish Red Cross officials. They're all there, all but one of them already condemned to die, in the white shirts and black ties, the slide of the trombone pointing diagonally up to the sky, pretending, or maybe really experiencing, the joy and rhythm of music.
1: Musicians are likewise forbidden to make vocal improvisations. All light orchestras and dance bands are advised to restrict the use of saxophones and substitute for them a suitable folk instrument.
2: Canadian violinist Hugh Marsh with Rules Are Made to Be Broken. The first sonic weapon ever developed seems to be something called the Luftkanone, literally an air gun. This was a Nazi device from World War II that used the combustion of methane and oxygen, and these explosions, anywhere from 800 to 1500 per second, created a series of sonic shockwaves that were amplified and roughly aimed by a parabolic sound mirror about 3 meters in diameter. It never entered the battlefield, but experiments suggested that these shockwaves were so intense that it could kill a man at a distance of 60 meters in about 30 seconds. And as far as we know, it was never tested on humans. Radio has been used to deploy music as a weapon, and again with the Nazis. In World War II, German radio stations used a then-secret technology called magnetic recording tape. They played recordings of orchestras that went on uninterrupted throughout the entire night, with the musicians never seeming to take a break, even when the city that they were broadcasting from was being bombed. So how could these Nazi musicians continue to perform even as the Allies attacked? It was a powerful disinformation campaign that used music. In the 1950s and 60s, organizations like the CIA started looking at ways of using both music and noise on suspected spies. They thought that this could be an effective way of countering Soviet brainwashing. Some soldiers underwent training designed to help them withstand torture, and part of their training involved being bombarded with music. When the military was in charge in Greece between 1967 and 1974, popular songs of the day were used as methods of torture by the Special Interrogation Unit of the Greek Military Police. Loud music, combined with loud noise, sleep deprivation, no food, no water, bright lights, and being forced to stay in uncomfortable positions, otherwise known as stress positions. Similar tactics were used against detainees and prisoners in the USSR and the Middle East and Turkey. Lots of forced listening and lots of forced singing. This is the first time I remember hearing about music being used in PSYOPs, a psychological operation. It was certainly the first time such tactics made the news on a global scale. On December 20th, 1989, the U.S. invaded Panama, ostensibly to arrest Manuel Noriega, the country's dictator, on charges of running a major drug smuggling operation. This was known as Operation Just Cause. Noriega ended up taking refuge at the Vatican Embassy in Panama City on Christmas Eve. Embassies are no-go zones because they're sovereign territory of other nations. International diplomatic protocol demands that you stay out. So if the U.S. Army couldn't go in, they simply decided to smoke out Noriega by bombarding the embassy with loud music. General Maxwell Mad Max Thurman ordered that speakers be placed around the perimeter of the embassy, and they were turned to full volume, and music was pumped through 24 hours a day. Well, what did they play? Well, Refugee from Tom Petty, Wanted Dead or Alive by Bon Jovi, and many, many, many plays of Van Halen's Panama. There was also plenty of Welcome to the Jungle from Guns N' Roses, way too much Never Gonna Give You Up from Rick Astley, Kenny Loggins and Danger Zone from the Top Gun soundtrack. There was Motley Crue, there was Led Zeppelin, there was AC/DC. It was actually quite the playlist. This continued for several days before President George H.W. Bush got wind of this and ordered the music to stop, saying that this was undignified. And General Colin Powell, the chairman of the Joint Chiefs of Staff, called this off. But it ultimately worked, and Noriega surrendered on January 3rd, 1990. And since then, the use of loudspeakers has been a regular go-to tactic. This was one of the last songs played for Noriega.

0: By the time we got to the 1990s, the FBI had torture music down to a science. 16 hours with lights and loud music followed by 4 hours off. Repeat for 4 days, and the prisoner was sure to break. In Chile, music was used by the brutal Pinochet regime. Prisoners were often assaulted to the theme of A Clockwork Orange. When the first Gulf War began in 1990, Iraqi prisoners of war were often subjected to long stretches of metal music. AC/DC's Shook Me All Night Long, Paranoid from Black Sabbath, and No More Mr. Nice Guy from Alice Cooper were some of the songs on those playlists. But it was when America began the war on terror after 9/11 that music torture really took off. We'll pick things up there in a moment.
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0: Not all musical psyops operations are directed towards foreign enemies. In 1993, David Koresh barricaded his followers of the Branch Davidian cult in a compound in Waco, Texas. They were all heavily armed, and there were serious concerns that children were being abused behind those walls. For 51 days, they maintained a standoff with the DEA and the ATF, and one of the ways they tried to break the Davidians' will and get them to give up peacefully was by bombarding the compound with loud music. That playlist included Achy Breaky Heart by Billy Ray Cyrus, Nancy Sinatra, These Boots Are Made for Walkin', some chanting by Tibetan monks, songs by Andy Williams, and some Christmas sing-alongs by Mitch Miller from the 1950s. To fight back, Koresh plugged in his own speakers and fired back his own music. You see, he was a musician himself, so the agents on the outside were dosed with guitar from his band, and Koresh's speakers were actually louder than those being directed at him. In the end, though, the music did not help either side, and when authorities finally tear-gassed the place on April 19, 1993, Koresh and his people apparently set fire to the compound. 76 people, including 25 children, were killed. When the U.S. invaded Iraq following 9/11 in the so-called War on Terror, music was an important part of the arsenal. Speakers were often mounted on the top of Humvees that blared AC/DC and Metallica as a way to intimidate and harass Iraqi insurgents. This was the beginning of something known as no-touch torture. I quote, "It's not so much the music as the sound. The aim is to disorient and confuse the enemy. If you can bother the enemy through the night, it degrades their ability to fight." Then there's this from the 361st Psychological Operations Company. This quote is from Sergeant Mark Hadsell. "These people haven't heard heavy metal. They can't take it. If you play it for 24 hours, your brain and your body functions start to slide. Your train of thought slows down and your will is broken. That's when we come in and talk to them." Remember, too, that to some Muslims, popular music is considered

considered sinful. To be subjected to non-religious music in this manner was even more distressing. Songs with female vocals were particularly traumatizing, as were popular songs sung in Arabic. Much of this seems to go back to a September 2003 memo by General Ricardo Sanchez entitled Yelling, Loud Music, and Light Control, authorizing those things to, quote, create fear, disorient the detainee, and prolong capture shock. This tactic was used heavily around the city of Fallujah, so much so that soldiers named the area Lola Fallujah. And this is one of the songs they used.

Metallica, weaponized for use by American troops in Iraq. James Hetfield is on record as supporting the troops' use of Metallica's music in war zones. I quote, "People assume we should be offended that someone in the military thinks their song is annoying enough that, played over and over, it can psychologically break someone down. I take it as an honor to think that perhaps our song could be used to quell another 9/11 attack or something like that." According to some anonymous FBI reports, there was an interrogation room set up in the prison at the U.S. air base in Mosul, Iraq. It was known as the Disco Room and was in operation from 2004. Subjects were blasted with powerful strobe lights and super loud death metal. But not just metal and hard rock. The theme songs from Sesame Street and Barney the Dinosaur have been used as psyop tactics, including enhanced interrogation, which of course is that bureaucratic term for torture. John Ronson wrote a book called The Men Who Stare at Goats, which covers some of these tactics. Victims report migraines, confusion, and even hallucinations. He says he saw people who had been subjected to Sesame Street and Barney screaming so hard it looked like they were laughing. I quote from Amnesty International. Detainees have reported being routinely subjected to cruel, inhuman, or degrading treatment during arrest and detention. Many have told Amnesty International that they were tortured and ill-treated by U.S. and U.K. troops during interrogation. Methods often reported include prolonged sleep deprivation, beatings, prolonged restraint in painful positions, sometimes combined with exposure to loud music, prolonged hooding, and exposure to bright lights. Virtually none of the allegations of torture or ill treatment has been adequately investigated by the authorities. This brings us to the story of Ruhal Ahmed, a Bangladeshi who was captured in Afghanistan in 2001 and sent to Camp Delta at the military prison at Guantanamo Bay in Cuba. He was treated horribly, forced into so-called painful stress positions with handcuffs and chains. The interrogation continued for months. What were he and his two friends planning? Who were their terrorist connections? To get him to talk, he was subjected to hours and hours and hours of Eminem on full blast. And at one point, he endured this for 20 straight hours.

Ruhal Ahmed and others went through terrible musical torture while imprisoned at Gitmo. If it wasn't Eminem, the music came from Dr. Dre and Meatloaf, sometimes while being forced to wear headphones. They were sometimes locked into wooden boxes while being forced to listen to the Saturday Night Fever soundtrack throughout the night. He was released in March 2004 after spending more than 2 years there. And there's a good documentary on what he went through called Road to Guantanamo. Things were also bad at the notorious Abu Ghraib prison in Iraq. One prisoner says that in 2008, he was stripped, handcuffed, and forced to listen to a loop sample of Babylon by David Gray at a volume so high he thought his head would burst. All right, back to Gitmo. The torture playlist there also included March of the Pigs from Nine Inch Nails, We Are the Champions from Queen, Springsteen's Born in the USA, Angel of Death from Slayer, Metallica's One, and tracks from Britney Spears and Christina Aguilera. There was never any official playlist. It seems that the interrogators either made use of whatever music they had available or just picked material that amused them. Interestingly, this is fascinating, the U.S. military may owe these composers thousands of dollars in royalties because they used their music in torture. Which leads us to this. In 2014, Canadian industrial pioneer Skinny Puppy sued the U.S. military for using their music on prisoners. They wanted $666,000 in compensation for using their music without their permission. The band only found out after a guard who had been at Gitmo told them that songs like this were being used for enhanced interrogation.

0: Here's another example of music being used as a weapon. In 2002, when Palestinians occupied the Church of the Nativity, attempts were made to drive them out using metal songs. Also from Israel, there were reports of Palestinian detainees being tied to tiny chairs with hoods over their heads and blasted with classical music at high volume. When we come back, a couple of examples of non-military use of music.
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0: So far, most of our discussion has involved the use of music as an offensive weapon by the military, various governments, and law enforcement. In some cases, this has been halted. In others, such as in Israel, where the Supreme Court ruled in 1998 that using music as an interrogation technique should be allowed, not so much. Here are a couple of other ways music has been used as a weapon. In 2019, four prisoners at a jail in Oklahoma City were subject to an interrogation that involved them standing for hours at a time while being forced to listen to Baby Shark. They later sued the police department. Ships continued to be harassed by pirates off the coast of Somalia. Some of the crews of these ships discovered that when an attack is imminent, blasting the pirates with Britney Spears seems to ward them off. Maybe One More Time and Oops, I Did It Again on a loop seems to work the best. In South Korea, speakers were set up along the south side of the demilitarized zone, and K-pop songs were blasted to the north. The music was used to drown out the propaganda announcements coming southward. The north speakers were too weak and overwhelmed by the K-pop. When this created too much tension in 2018 and hostilities threatened to break out, South Korea stopped. In Uzbekistan, there was a government-sponsored girl group called Satora, inspired by the Spice Girls, that was used to spread propaganda. In 2020, two tech billionaires in California got into a scrap over a glass sculpture one of them had on their property. Bill Gross, the aggrieved party, complained to the local authorities. So he wired up some speakers and started blasting the neighbor with the statue with the theme from Gilligan's Island 24 hours a day. And in New Zealand, in early 2022, authorities helped break up an anti-vax protest by blasting the crowd with a mix of Barry Manilow's greatest hits and the Macarena on a 15-minute loop. And that worked great. But let's get serious again. Once it became known that their music was being used in torture, a group of artists formed an initiative called Zero DB in 2008. This was part of a charity called Reprieve. Reprieve represented about a dozen prisoners at Guantanamo Bay and set about encouraging people to condemn the use of music as torture. Thereafter, governments to enforce the Convention Against Torture and other treaties related to the treatment of prisoners. The signees include Tom Morello of Rage Against the Machine, members of REM, Rise Against, Pearl Jam, Trent Reznor, Limp Bizkit, System of a Down, Disturbed, The Estate of Prince, The Chili Peppers, Eminem, Marilyn Manson, Neil Diamond, Dr. Dre, and a host of others. That also includes Christopher Cerf, the composer of the theme song for Sesame Street, and also the composer of the Meow Mix theme, which was also used as a torture device.

0: back in a moment.
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0: Throughout this program, we've only discussed using music as a weapon. But there are also weapons that use sound. Some police forces have sound cannons, which can project debilitating pulsating tones that can reach 149 decibels. That can cause permanent hearing damage almost instantly. You may have heard of a device called a mosquito, which emits a sound in the 18,000 hertz range. It's sold to people who want to repel loiterers. A more benign way of doing this is playing classical music. Let's say you have a convenience store, you don't want people hanging around outside. What do? You play classical music, and that seems to get rid of everybody. Like I said at the beginning, music is one of the universe's greatest gifts. But humans being humans, even the most wonderful things have been turned against us by other humans. When we listen to music, we not only hear it, but we feel it with our bodies. And used in a certain way, that feel becomes violence. Hundreds of ongoing history programs are available as podcasts. Just pick a platform, download and go. Binging is encouraged. We can also meet up on Twitter, Facebook, Instagram, and TikTok. There's my website, which is a journalofmusicalthings.com, which is updated every day with music news and information. And it also comes with a free daily newsletter. All emails should be sent to alan@alancross.ca. Hopefully this program wasn't too torturous. Technical production is by Rob Johnston. I'm Alan Cross.
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4: From the National Newsroom of the Canadian Press, I'm John Kennedy. Iranian support groups in Canada are calling on Ottawa to do more to protect activists who have escaped from the Islamic regime. Ardashir Zarazadeh of the nonprofit International Center for Human Rights says Canada has not taken meaningful action following the recent violence against dissidents in Iran. He's urging a humanitarian program for injured protesters and is calling for stronger pressure against Tehran. Conservative MP James Bizan says threats linked to Iran are also being reported in Canada. A Canadian online critic of U.S. President Donald Trump is suing the U.S. Homeland Security Department for trying to unmask him.
5: The Canadian citizen posts anonymous online criticism of Trump policies. That has included the conduct of the Department of Homeland Security. It oversees Immigration and Customs Enforcement, or ICE. The Canadian is suing Homeland Security, accusing the American government of wrongfully trying to force Google to reveal a wide swath of his personal information. The American Civil Liberties Union is representing the Canadian. It says this case could have a chilling effect on free speech. Jason White, The Canadian Press.
4: Privacy watchdogs say OpenAI violated Canadian privacy laws when training its ChatGPT chatbot. Federal Privacy Commissioner Philip Dufresne says the personal data that was collected was too broad. A report from Dufresne and his counterparts in three provinces found that sensitive information, such as that of health conditions and political views, was used. OpenAI has agreed to strengthen safeguards and improve transparency. Regulators note that changes are already being rolled out to better protect users. Airbus Canada has secured a major deal to build 150 A220 jets for Air Asia. The aircraft will be assembled north of Montreal and Mirabel, boosting Quebec's aerospace sector. Prime Minister Mark Carney says this deal strengthens global trade ties, with the first aircraft expected to be delivered in 2028. Analysts warn that ongoing production challenges could affect profitability. Alberta Premier Danielle Smith is criticizing the opposition NDP for keeping secret a massive privacy breach involving an online separatist database. Even though the website was demonstrated during a meeting attended by one of her caucus staffers 3 weeks ago, Smith says the staffer didn't realize it involved a privacy breach with the personal information of 3 million Alberta voters.
6: The member opposite should be ashamed of himself. People are sick of his antics. We know that he withheld this data because he wanted to turn it into a political stunt to play some kind of gotcha on the government when he could have told us.
4: NDP leader Nahed Nenshi says his party did notify the RCMP as soon as they became aware of the database being shared and that the United Conservatives are trying to deflect blame. This is the Canadian Press. In sports, Bowen Byram and Ryan McLeod scored on consecutive power play opportunities and helped the Buffalo Sabres defeat the Montreal Canadiens 4-2 in Game 1 of their second-round playoff series. Nick Suzuki and Kirby Dack scored for Montreal, which appeared to slow itself, barely finding its legs 3 days after defeating Tampa Bay in Game 7 of its first-round series. Jalen Brunson scored 26 points and helped New York seize control of a close game after a run of blowouts, leading the Knicks to a 108-102 victory over the Philadelphia 76ers for a 2-0 lead in the Eastern Conference semifinals. Milwaukee Bucks co-owner Jimmy Haslam says he would like to have Giannis Antetokounmpo's future sorted out before next month's NBA draft. Haslam spoke today alongside general manager John Horst at a news conference introducing Taylor Jenkins as the Bucks' coach. From the Canadian Press, I'm John Kennedy.
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0: Show.
1: Well, hello there. It's been a while. I hope you're doing well. I want to thank Lisa Raitt for sitting in this chair yesterday and taking care of the Ben Mulrooney Show family while I was away at a conference where I was asked about trust in the media. And I said, why would you ask me? Nobody trusts me. I kid. No, we had a very good conversation. I said that there is a delta and there's a gap between the people and the media. And a lot of it has to do structurally with what we thought we were doing was solving a problem, which was the lack of revenue coming into our traditional media. And the solution that we brought to bear on that issue ended up creating this problem, or at least fueling this problem, which is direct subsidies from the government to newsrooms. And whether it's real or perceived, people can point to that and say that's the problem. And then they will go out and find whatever evidence they need to support it because the tools exist online. So that was that's what I brought to the conversation yesterday. And believe it or not, I didn't scream once. Not once. Didn't raise my voice once. I think I surprised a lot of people in that room.
2: You didn't look into an imaginary camera and start going, let me tell you.
1: No, but I was very happy that the Destination Toronto and Radio Days people brought me in. I sat with Vashi Kapalos, who is, and I pointed this out too. I think she's as close to the model of what could be viewed as fair and balanced when she does interviews, because sometimes I think I know where she's coming from and other times I don't.
2: I've known her for a very long time.
1: Yeah.
2: And had the utmost respect for her.
1: No, so do I. And she was just terrific to be with. And an American who came in talking about the value of independent journalism. But regardless, like all in all, it was a great day. And I'm glad that Lisa was here to hold down the fort with Intrepid. And, and I missed a lot. But I'm caught up in Habs fever, right? I watched them win.
2: That sounds like a disease.
1: Oh, okay.
2: Doesn't it, Joy? That sounds like a disease. Habs fever.
1: You would.
2: We're
1: think
2: in Toronto
1: that.
2: Here.
1: You're caught up in a whole other thing. You hate the new GM, but then there was the lottery, right? And I think the Leafs had
2: the draft lottery.
1: The draft lottery, and they had like a 8.5% chance of winning the lottery, like getting the number one draft pick. And well, let's listen to see how that went.
3: 12.
4: The number 12, the Toronto Maple Leafs have won the NHL draft lottery, and Matt Sundin is smiling ear to ear one day after the official announcement. It appears, but now to make it official, Pam Kelleher and Deputy Commissioner Bill Daly.
3: I can confirm it is official. Toronto has won the first draw in the 2026 draft lottery, and as a result of winning the draw, they have the number one overall selection in the 2026 draft.
1: And look, that's why you do lotteries, right? Like sometimes the guy with the 8.5% chance of winning wins the lottery. But there were mixed reactions as you might expect.
5: Oh my God! Oh my God, the Leafs have the first pick! The Leafs have the first overall pick! Holy
6: We were manifesting this all year, and we did it.
1: So, look, man, that's one side. Let's listen to some fans from Boston.
7: That is a sham. Rigged. Rigged, rigged, rigged, rigged. Sniff, Joe. Give us the sniffer. That is awful. That is such a... I'm out. That's such a rigging. I can't... You cannot convince me that draft lotteries are not rigged. How do we know that's live? Explain to me how that's live. How does anybody in this room right now know that going on right now is live, like they claim it is?
1: So here's what I want to say.
2: How much did you love that?
1: I did. But here's what I want to say. Did you hear the hope springing eternal in the voice of that Leaf fan? Did you hear that?
2: All of those Leaf fans, yes.
1: That is what I...
2: That's what we have.
1: It is what I admire most and what I pity most in Leafs Nation, which is a willingness to just clean the slate at the end of every year and just say, hey, we'll get them next year. And then at the beginning of every year...
2: Nobody is harder on Leaf Nation than Leaf Nation.
1: Until the season starts again, and then you're all there. I've said
2: that we're true fans.
1: Look, I'm not making light of anything here. So let me just say this. So no one come at me here. You're in an abusive relationship.
2: It's true.
1: You're in an abusive relationship. You get that.
2: It's emotionally abusive.
1: You get the dirt kicked out of you emotionally every year. And then
2: I'm aware.
1: And then during the off season, oh, sweetie baby, it'll never happen again. And you believe it. And you take them back. And they come back. And this happens every year.
2: They bring us back into their ample bosom. And it's lovely.
1: I mean,
2: I
1: wasn't going there. I mean, you really got quite specific.
2: I'm just saying.
1: What I'm simply saying is you have options. You have options.
2: They do not include cheering for the Habs. Lisa Raitt yesterday said, oh, yeah, the Habs are Canada's team. No. It's not. I'll cheer for Winnipeg. I love people in Winnipeg. Calgary, Edmonton, a lot of great people in Calgary, Edmonton, Vancouver as well. For some reason, because I lived in Montreal for a couple of years and because so many of my friends are Montreal Habs fans and they're just insufferable. It cannot be. It's like cheering for the Yankees.
1: When I first moved here, I was working right off of Yonge Street. So when I came out after work at 11 p.m., mid-fall, and I walk out the street, and I see this makeshift parade going south on Yonge Street. And I say, hey, what's going on? And these guys go, we just made the playoffs. Woo! And I thought, you low expectation so-and-so. Like, shame on this team. Shame on this front office that is something worthy of celebration. Now, I say this, and it sounds like I've got the memory of a goldfish because I know what the last few years have been like for the Montreal Canadiens.
2: And they've gone through some hard times.
1: Every Canadian,
2: I enjoyed every year of that.
1: You're a misanthrope.
2: Yes.
1: Yeah. Well, I guess so I tell you, I'm going to be enjoying tonight's game. I'm going to be in Montreal. This is going to be a doozy, Canada, because on Friday, I'm not going to be on the show because I'm hosting the Montreal Children's Hospital Gala. I've been doing it for 5 or 6 years now. It's a wonderful event, and they are celebrating the end of P.K. Subban's massive donation to that hospital. A lot of people thought he might not do the donation after he got traded to Nashville. Nope, true to his word, he donated every penny. So they're honoring him at this thing, and they raise a ton of money every year. However, it's the second game of the series.
2: Yeah.
1: And honestly, I can absolutely see a person say, I donated the money, so they have my money. But unless they're going to be showing me the game during that gala, I won't be in attendance.
2: Now, it's well-deserved, honoring him like this. Yeah. Absolutely well-deserved. However, I will say this. As I've seen him on, he works for ESPN now in the States. Yeah. If you've seen any of his outfits, I would hope that they would, in Montreal, give some of the money back. So then he can buy some different clothes. Because he is dressing like, I don't even know how to describe it.
1: It's called peacocking.
2: Oh, my God. It's beyond that.
1: It's called peacocking.
2: Have you seen those shiny outfits and the big pants?
1: Yeah.
2: Like the crazy huge. I was like, this is interesting.
1: Hey, he predicted an Edmonton-Montreal final with Montreal winning.
2: Well, I guess that didn't really.
1: Didn't.
2: our friends in Edmonton, sorry to see. I was cheering for you.
1: That wasn't their fault. That was Mark Carney wearing the tie.
2: Yeah.
1: It's
2: the curse of Carney for sure.
1: Yeah. he can't. I guarantee you there are people in his caucus saying, we can't lose Quebec. Whatever we do in the next election, we can't lose Quebec. So whatever you do, don't say their name. Don't go to a game. Don't say if you're asked a question, do not be baited into saying the names Montreal Canadiens.
2: You can't win. You can't win with that. Either way you go. You're gonna get called out. Just don't do.
1: No, he's good. Do nothing. Do nothing for the sake of everyone, Mark Carney. You'll get a lot of goodwill. Will be opened up in Quebec and in this one man's heart, if you just stay away from that team and the words. Don't keep their name out your damn mouth. Okay, we are gonna take a quick break, and when we come back, we're looking into the fine print on a story we talked about on Monday. We always say the devil's in the details. We found the devil, and he is a doozy.
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1: Yes, you are. And we have a policy on this show that will bring you a story. And we probably, it's not a rule. It's a rule of, it's a suggestion. We probably won't bring it to you again unless we can markedly and significantly move the story forward. Like we're going to try not to repeat ourselves unless it's a repetition with an eye of moving the conversation in a new direction or towards something new. And on Monday, a little bit of good news was out there because it looked like the Prime Minister and this Liberal government had acknowledged that we the taxpayer needed to feel like we had been listened to and that the government understood that we have so many different crises and so many fires that we have to put out in terms of government policy and government budgets and making ends meet, especially as it relates to health care and new Canadians and new arrivals to Canada, putting pressure on the already stressed health care system, that the new plan was in this interim federal health program. Refugees in Canada must now pay $4 for each prescription. A copay, if you will, and 30% of the cost of dental care, vision care, counseling, and medical equipment like wheelchairs. Doctors and refugee support organizations have warned a whole bunch of stuff, as you would expect. You know, these copays will deny care. They will not. Worsen health. Don't see how that's possible. And push much more more people into emergency rooms. That is possible. But frankly, with these new Canadians, the consensus here was, Canadians need to know that these new arrivals are buying in, are paying into the system. And as a reminder, because we talked about it as well, Canadian low-income seniors pay on average $2 per prescription, Middle-income seniors, $6 to $10 per prescription. So these are people who have been paying into the system with their taxes their entire lives, in some cases for 50 years or so. So people paying into the system for 50 years, $2. People who have paid not one red cent, $4. If that's a bridge too far for some people, maybe we should cool it on the conversation and reconvene later. So that's what we told you, a good idea. Devil is in the details. Well, we looked at the details, and before we go, a little bit of announcement.
10: BMS looks at the fine print.
1: Yes, indeed, we look at the fine print, and boy, did we look at the fine print. Here is what we learned from the Canada.ca website under the header Immigration, Refugees, Citizenship. Starting May 1st, 2026, we encourage IFHP, that's the Interim Federal Health Program, what we just described to you, IFHP beneficiaries to continue to choose a healthcare provider registered under the IFHP using the IFHP provider search tool. Ask their healthcare provider whether a copay will apply before receiving care. Confirm how much they will need to pay. Keep receipts for any copayments made. So do you understand what I just read you? The prime minister gets out there and says this is going to happen. The government says this is going to happen. They get all the credit for that. And then they pawn off the responsibility on enforcing this on the doctors. So, and they're giving a roadmap to guilting the doctors on their website. Ask your healthcare provider whether a copayment will apply before receiving care. Confirm how much they will need to pay. Yeah, that's it. This isn't a rule. It's a suggestion. And if the doctors want to get paid, they have to act like the heavy and say, yeah, sorry, refugee. I do have to. Oh, are you going to charge me the $4? Yeah, sorry, I have to. Or maybe, you know what? I feel bad for you. I'll eat the cost. This is not something deserving of fanfare. This is nothing result. This is not a rule. This is not a rule. This is a loose suggestion. Like I said off the top with my rule about not talking about these things, it's a loose suggestion. And they hope it happens. But if it doesn't, it's on the doctor. It's on the doctor. And here's the result that we've heard of, at least anecdotally. Doctors sign up with what's called the MetaV Blue Cross to be one of these healthcare providers so that they can appear in this IFHP provider search tool. And refugees can find them through the website. What's happening, at least anecdotally, is that a growing number of doctors are delisting from the site. If you put onerous conditions on them, far more onerous than they already are, I mean, everybody's stretched thin. A lot of doctors leaving because of burnout. Now you're telling them that you have to put them in a position. They have to be the ones to tell refugees that they now have to pay out of pocket. How does that make any sense? You want credit for the system, but when it comes time to enforcing it, you're putting it on the doctors. Instead of the doctors being able to say, you know what, my hands are tied. I'm sorry, these are the new rules. I wish I could do something. I wish I could, but I can't. These are the rules. No, now you're putting it at their discretion. And some doctors are just nicer people than others. And they're going to say, okay, no problem. I'll eat the cost. You're asking them to take a 30% haircut. 30% haircut. And to anyone out there saying, well, doctors get paid enough. Really, because we're overflowing with doctors in this country. That's what's going on. We have too many. We're sending them away because this is the best place to practice medicine. Okay. This is not right. This is the details. This is another one of these. God, I really don't like doing this, but they make me do it. This is the liberal way. Make a big giant announcement and then just make sure that you don't close the loop. I've said it a million times, and this is another one of those. This is not a rule. If it were a rule, it would be easy to enforce because you just say, there's nothing I can do. There's no option for me not to charge you. That's what a rule is. I click on the drag down menu and there's nothing. If you're a refugee, this is what you pay. Leaving it to the discretion of the doctors means the nicest ones are going to take a hit. And the bad ones, or the ones that aren't so nice, are still going to be in a position where they are going to tell refugees that you have to pay something. that they didn't use to pay for. So they're going to be the ones suffering the reputational damage. I've said it about bans in cell phones in schools. Unless it's an outright complete ban, you're putting pressure on the teacher that they did not deserve. There has to be an outright ban for cell phones clear across the board so that when a parent or a student or someone wants an exception to the rule and everyone thinks their kid's exceptional. And, my kid needs to have his cell phone because I need to contact him because he's gluten-free and I need to know what he wants for dinner tonight. Everyone has an exception in their life. And the only way to support teachers with a cell phone ban is to say, I'm sorry, the rule is the rule. If you have a problem with it, take it up with the Minister of Education. The rules from on high are no cell phones in the classroom, full stop. If you have an issue with that, go see your son at the principal's office because he was giving me guff. You are empowering them to do their jobs. Doctors should be empowered to do their jobs here. And now you're going to have them squabbling and bickering with people who think that there is a negotiation going on. There should be no negotiation. The rule should be the rule. And it was presented as such on Monday. That's what I don't like. Another one of these disingenuous, what we're showing you isn't exactly what we're giving you. This was supposed to be a new rule. And instead, it's a grand celebration that makes, I know because I fell for it. This government is different from Justin Trudeau. Look at that. They're seeing the economic realities in front of us, in front of these government programs. And this is the happy medium where we're getting a little buy-in from the refugees and it makes all of us feel better. It puts a little more trust in us, in these institutions, as well as the government. So they get the halo effect from that. And the people who have to enforce this thing are the doctors. That's shady stuff. That's shady stuff, and I'm not here for it. I'm not here for it. I shouldn't be surprised. I should not be surprised, but here we are. All right, well, that was us reading between the lines and reading the fine print. When we come back, the internet's favorite branding expert and podcaster, Camille Moore, is here. We're going to be talking about rebranding and companies, what they need to do to get to where they need to go. Perhaps we can ask her about some people who might need a rebrand or two. Don't go anywhere. This is the Ben Mulrooney Show.

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12: Everything these days is branding. Everyone's got their own personal brand. And I, when I first heard that this explosion, everyone talking about themselves as a brand, I thought it was a little silly. But the more I hear this woman talk about it, the more I realize she's probably, I know she's onto something, but she's not, she's more onto something. She's the tip of the sword. Please welcome to the show Camille Moore. She is the internet's favorite branding expert, and she's on the podcast, The Art of the Brand. Camille, welcome to the show.
13: I'm so excited to be here. I'm geeking out that we're next to Q107. I grew up with this.
12: And just so everybody knows, as she wanted to go live on Instagram?
13: I did. I tried. Yeah,
12: you tried. You tried. And okay, so explain that to me. Like, why? What does that do in terms of engagement?
13: That's a good question. So, one third of people on the internet are now consuming live content because we're so sick of over-polished, over-edited content, especially with how much AI has flooded the social feed.
12: Oh, yeah. I know. It happens all the time now. I send him half the stuff I send him. It's either outdated or it's not real.
13: It's not real. So the thing with live is, like, people love almost you blundering, like pausing, having to think. And also, it's actually like old school media. Yeah. You know, you used to have like Sportsnet playing in the background and like you would tune in and you would tune out. It's the same thing with lives. You can just have something kind of going.
12: Yeah.
13: And it's definitely for a younger audience. But again, if you want to be ahead of the curve, you got to listen to Art of the Brand.
12: Yeah,
13: so
12: yeah.
13: We're ahead of the curve.
12: Well, I want people to listen to a little bit of your show if they haven't heard.

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11: Welcome back. Welcome back to Andy and Regan joining us to talk politics. And we're talking about Alberta and the eventual referendum that I think is set for October 19th in that province. Mark Carney has come out very strong in favor of a strong Canadian Confederation, saying that the law of the land applies everywhere, including in Alberta. And that means the Clarity Act, which came in following the near loss of the country under Jean Chrétien, and they said we need a clear majority to a clear answer. That's the Clarity Act. Now, neither of those two things are clear in I don't know what that constitutes, a clear majority or a clear answer. So it's kind of opaque to me, Andy. What are your thoughts on this?
12: Well, I just think for your listeners and for normal people, everyone always says the same thing, Ben. Why can't our politicians just work really well together? Why can't they just be adults? Why can't they just be practical and mindful? And I think we have that in Mark Carney and Danielle Smith.
11: Yep.
12: So for me, Mark Carney was asked a question about, will the Clarity Act apply? And of course it will apply because the Supreme Court has ruled on its validity and it's the law of the land. So he didn't go and give a speech and put his fingers in the pie or do anything provocative. Imagine if Justin Trudeau was prime minister today. He'd give a speech about Maple MAGA and values and all this nonsense, and he would drive wedges.
13: Don't forget
12: wedges,
13: racist, Andy. Don't forget the racist.
12: Racist, misogynist. Remember all those things he said?
11: Oh, yeah.
12: None of that's happening. We have two adults who know that the antidote to separation is a province and a federal government working together to deliver results for people.
11: Yeah,
12: a good thing we should talk more about.
11: And no, and listen, I co-sign that as well. And if you go across the country, I dare say this is the best environment that we've had in terms of provinces working well with a federal government in a very long time. But the elephant in the room is Donald Trump. And if you are a separatist in Alberta, you are pointing to the pipeline that got authorized with the signing of a pen by the Americans to go north-south. And meanwhile, we're still talking. We're still talking in Canada. Granted, two different countries. But that could get leveraged and weaponized significantly to say, look, like this country doesn't work for us. Look, we can't get this pipeline built. Meanwhile, our partner south of the border, they got to it lickety split. So Regan, what do you think about that?
13: Well, look, I think Ben and Andy said it best, and I'll try and rephrase it to sound halfway intelligent as Andy. You know, the bane of separatism has always sort of been around Canada. Quebec is the most known example, but, you know, Albertans have always felt left out of the Federation over the years. Let us not forget, your father had to come in and cancel the National Energy Program because the little potato known as Justin Trudeau, his father went in and tried to confiscate steel, expropriate the resources from that wonderful province in Alberta. And Albertans have every right to feel aggrieved when the federal government comes in and treads on their turf. The Prime Minister is doing, I believe, the responsible thing, as Andy says, in working with Danielle Smith. Yep. And the best way to dampen the idea of separatism is for a federal government that works for the people of Alberta. And by the way, that also applies to Quebec. Mm. You know, the time where I felt there was recently the most peace between the provinces and the federal government was under Prime Minister Harper, who took a much different approach with the provinces than Prime Minister Carney. But you saw separatism sort of die off for a while, and the provinces felt respected. Even Dalton McGuinty could do deals with Stephen Harper. Mm. And so, you know, and that guy wasn't a very good premier. But you get my point, which is if you have a prime minister who treats his provincial counterparts with respect, people aren't going to feel alienated. They'll feel connected to the country. And I think the prime minister, and you can see this as a bit of a thread in some of his announcements. There was an announcement I got ripped on the comments on YouTube from the Keyboard Warriors about the sports fund that he announced in the spring update. But building national pride is obviously something this prime minister cares about because he's putting his money to it, as well as his non-monetary things like working with the premier of Alberta on these important issues.
11: Well, look, the prime minister seems to be hitting out of the park, at least in certain circles, with every word that comes out of his mouth. But his supporting cast is they do not cease to amaze me. And the newest addition to the clown car that is this cabinet, and I say that because they never come on my show, so it doesn't really matter, is the president of the Treasury Board, who, upon being pushed by Jeremy Patzer of Saskatchewan, conservative from a Saskatchewan committee, asked him point blank, why is it that the expression Canada Strong, which was a centerpiece of the Liberal government, their Liberal campaign, why is that everywhere on the Government of Canada website when the Treasury Board's policies themselves outline that that is against your rules? Let's listen to a little bit of this exchange.
14: This is the spring economic update. Yep. It says Canada Strong on it. Today, on the Liberal Party website, Canada Strong, $10, $25, $100, $250, $500, other. Donate, Liberal Party of Canada, Canada Strong. It's right here, okay? The website, your website, through the Treasury Board, is abundantly clear about what defines partisan messaging, and it says that the government of Canada is supposed to be free of partisan messaging. So why is it not free of partisan messaging?
15: I can say that the messaging is free of partisan and rules are being followed. And you have a misconception.
11: Okay, so last week we learned, and this is great to know, Andy, that a $30 billion increase in our deficit is actually a lowering by $11 billion. And now we're being told that what we see and read with our eyes and ears and our understanding of definitions, that's misconception. So I guess, you know what? When I say it's a clown car, it's because they are demonstrating to me that they have very little respect for people like me or for anyone listening. And so I don't know that people like this deserve my respect.
12: Well, this is where the Liberals falter is arrogance and hubris. And props to this MP Paxter.
11: Yep.
12: The funniest part of that exchange, Ben, is he put a Saskatchewan Rough Rider sticker on the cover of his budget.
11: Yeah.
12: So that everyone would know it was his.
11: Yeah.
12: And he sounds like you could close your eyes. He's like walking in a wheat field giving this, you know, asking this question. So props to this guy for doing this work. But it reminds me, and Regan will remember this well. He authored it. But, you know, the Canada's Economic Action Plan and Canada's new government, Liberals used to lose their mind when official government letterhead would say Canada's new government. But this seems okay to them. I just think it's a little too cute. And you know, it was actually Marco Mendicino, who's on another broadcast, who said Liberals need to be really careful to not strut.
11: Yeah.
12: I thought it was that.
11: Regan, but Regan, why didn't he just take the L here? Why didn't he just say, you know what, upon further review, this makes sense, and I'm going to go back, and we'll get back to you, but thank you for highlighting this for us.
13: Marco Mendicino lecturing people on peacocking and strutting is a bridge too far even for me.
12: Well, he was right.
13: Marco had quite a time in Parliament and was maybe less than truthful to Parliament about some of his activities. That's the first thing. The second thing is, with respect to the advertising, Andy's right. We got raked over the coals with Canada's new government when we were in power.
11: Is that Marco Mendicino at your door?
13: No, I don't know, but my dog's going nuts. Anybody who has the cockapoo, my dog is about 12 pounds and thinks she owns the bloody street. Anyway, I'll turn it over to Andy as my dog is busy barking at the rest of the street that's walking by. I'll just say that Saskatchewan MP, that flavor saver he had on when he was grilling that Liberal minister was something else. Yeah. And I'll also say this. Liberals, it's a tale as old as time that Liberals have commingled the government of Canada's interests with their own party interests. Lester Pearson did it with the flag. I'm reading Jim Coutts's diaries right now when they had the clerk of the Privy Council dining and playing poker with cards with the Prime Minister's principal secretary and the Liberal Party's national director. So this is a tale as old as time. And yes, you're right. The minister should have taken the L. But he's, you know, one minister in a cabinet where there is some real zeros. I guess, I don't know what's less than a zero. They're negative integers.
11: Okay.
13: And I suspect the Prime Minister will make some changes to his cabinet later this summer.
11: All right. I don't have a lot of time, so we're going to be really quick. Regan, how much would it cost for you to watch every single FIFA game in a glass box in Times Square? Because somebody's getting paid $50,000 to do that.
13: Do it for free.
11: Okay.
13: On the condition that I could come on the Ben Mulrooney Show and provide my commentary.
11: Yes, that's no problem. Second question.
13: Who might be represented? Okay,
11: last question. Very quick for Andy. How much would you pay to get Regan in that box?
12: I'd pay $1,000 on one condition. He has to be in the box with his espresso buddy from Woodbridge.
11: All right, guys, thank you very much. We'll talk to you soon. After the break, we've got Pete Bombacci. Great conversation from last week with Jenwell. We're talking about digital technology and the disconnection that comes from it.
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0: introduction of somebody, a loving, caring human being into our lives when we're going through one of those challenges can be actually the reason why we overcome those challenges, whatever that addiction might be.
1: Yeah. It's interesting you mentioned this. So the note that I have in my notes here is technology connects us digitally, but often disconnects us socially. We were talking about that off the top. And I think our kids learned that during COVID about what they lost during COVID, even though they could see their whole class on a screen. And we see it in the behavior of our kids that they missed out on some pretty formative, years where they could have learned some skills that it's going to take them a long time to learn now.
0: Yeah, those are some pretty important years. And for all of us, losing 2 years of meaningful face-to-face interaction, as I've said many times before, look, when you don't go to the gym for 2 years, how does going back to the gym feel?
1: Yeah.
0: It doesn't feel so good.
1: Yeah.
0: So, you know, those 2 years of missing that, and now when we understand human connection, or we try to build this understanding, and you start to recognize that a digital interaction, a study came out of Montreal at the end of the global pandemic, face-to-face interaction is 9 times the brain activity as a digital one. And we know that 80 to 90% of communication is nonverbal. So when you and I aren't in the same room this week, Ben, it's not the same. It's great to see you. Digitally, we can connect. Verbally, we can connect. But we're not getting the same emotional attachment because we're not in the same room together.
1: Yeah. And you look, I was just comparing betting on your phone to betting in person in a casino. Thing about a casino is you can get up and walk away from that table. But if you're betting, if you've got it on your phone, we know that apps are designed to keep you on app as much as possible. That's the goal, right? How much of your screen time are you going to dedicate to that one app over another one? Last week, I had a conversation about dating apps with a documentarian who uncovered her belief that the goal of dating apps is not to have you pair off. The goal of an dating app is to keep you on that app as long as possible. In other words, to promote your loneliness, which I think is bananas. But if that's the case, then the goal isn't for you to get that thrill when you're betting, watching a game with your friends. It's to get you betting all the time.
0: Yeah, and I think this is the insight that we all need to recognize, which is we are now up against teams of behavioral scientists.
1: Yeah.
0: Their sole purpose, they make millions of dollars by finding the ways, and they are very good at it, at making us addicted. We're now up against supercomputers. We're up against algorithms that are feeding us whatever it is that they have identified as whether it's our weak spot or the things we love. And we're all guilty of it. I'm guilty of it. I'm more conscious than anyone. And yet I still go down that path of scrolling and, you know, half an hour later or 45 minutes later, you go, oh my God, I just lost that 45 minutes and I'll never get it back again.
1: Yeah.
0: And so, you know, the big thing for me, Ben, is that recognizing, look, we are all struggling with this. So the solution is not about individual empowerment. We've told people to put the phone down for 20 years, and it's really difficult to do. But what I find is when we're in an amazing conversation like you and I are having now, or with a neighbor or a stranger, and we get into great conversation, we're less interested in the phone. So maybe the focus is on the solution versus what is the thing that's keeping us so addicted.
1: Well, Pete, I wonder if there's a way for these companies, because I don't believe they're evil, self-regulate in a way to say, you know what? If you're going to be sports betting on our app, here's what we're going to do. We will limit you to one type of sport, or 3 different teams in 3 different sports. And you can bet on those 3 things a certain amount of time or up to a certain limit. And after that, 0 access to your account. I know that that's unrealistic, but if we could work towards something like that, then I think you'd have, you know, you might see people betting more enthusiastically and less guilty and less worried about addictive behavior, because the app wouldn't let them. They would be locked out of their account for the rest of the month.
0: Yeah, I think your comment there, well, it might be pie in the sky thinking that they might be regulated. But I think, hey, gambling can be a healthy entertainment. Yeah. You might go see a show. I might go for dinner. Yeah. You know, if we can find that balance, it can be a wonderful entertainment for somebody one night. But I think once we recognize, you know, whether it's gambling or social media, you know, I look at, you know, somebody mentioned the ban in Australia for people under the age of 16 on social media. And from what the early reports are suggesting, it hasn't had any impact. Mm. Because at the end of the day, when you're young and somebody says you can't have something, guess what? Well, they want it more than ever, and they will find a way to get to that solution.
1: I mean, if we learn nothing from the movie Footloose, it's that. If the government bans dancing, the kids are going to dance. And if the government bans gambling, people are going to find a way to bet. But, and we're not saying don't bet. We're saying bet responsibly. We're saying if you find yourself exhibiting dangerous behavior, get help. Talk to somebody. Talk to somebody. Lean on somebody and get the help you need. As always, Pete Bombacci of Genwell, always such a treat to talk to you. Always a great conversation. Please come back soon.
0: Thanks, man.
1: All right, after the break, we're going to revisit an exclusive interview that we had with Ashley McIsaac yesterday. Lisa Raitt was in the chair, and she had a phenomenal conversation with one of Canada's foremost fiddlers who is finding, he's got Google in his crosshairs. We're going to talk about that next. But I'm better
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1: From the National Newsroom of the Canadian Press, I'm Karen Rebo. Escalating tensions again in the U.S.-Iran war. The U.S. military firing on an Iranian oil tanker Wednesday as U.S. President Donald Trump sought to pressure Tehran into reaching a deal to end the war. The military said in a social media post that a fighter jet shot out the rudder of the tanker in the Gulf of Oman as the vessel tried to breach the American blockade of Iran's ports. The attack occurred as Iran and the U.S. are officially in a ceasefire. Trump threatened Tehran with a new wave of bombing if a deal is not reached that includes opening the critical Strait of Hormuz. Officials say 140 passengers and crew remain on board that Dutch cruise ship that is now on its way to the Canary Islands after three passengers died in an apparent hantavirus outbreak. Eight others have been sickened on the ship. Medical teams evacuated three from the boat when it was docked off Cape Verde off West Africa. And officials say no remaining passengers have symptoms. Harvard Medical School epidemiologist Dr. John Brownstein says passengers will be evaluated when they arrive at Spain's Canary Islands.
2: The tricky thing here is that the incubation period can be very long, 1 to 8 weeks, according to the literature on hantavirus. So monitoring can't just end after a few days.
1: Officials and experts in Argentina are scrambling to figure out if their country is the source of the deadly rodent-borne illness that gripped the Atlantic cruise ship. There's speculation a Dutch couple contracted the virus during a bird-watching outing in Argentina before boarding. Canadian cattle producers want the federal government to omit beef from the free trade agreement it's pushing to sign with the South American Mercosur trade bloc by the end of the year. Tyler Fulton is a Manitoba-based cattle producer and president of the Canadian Cattle Association. He says a deal with Mercosur that includes beef access would make Canada more dependent on beef imports and would hurt food security at home and abroad.
3: Let me be clear. Our concern with a Mercosur free trade negotiation is not about protectionism, but overexposure.
1: Canada launched negotiations in 2018 seeking a free trade agreement with the South American trading bloc, which includes Argentina, Bolivia, Brazil, Paraguay, and Uruguay. And CNN founder, media mogul, and philanthropist Ted Turner has died at 87.
4: The pioneer behind cable news transformed an obscure Atlanta television station into the first 24-hour all-news TV network. Turner was a philanthropist, owned sports teams, was a champion yacht racer, and had once been married to actor Jane Fonda, who had said this about him.
5: Funny and outrageous. I mean, you know, second date, he's telling me that he's rewritten the Ten Commandments.
4: He sold Turner Broadcasting to Time Warner, and Turner once bragged, "If only I had a little humility, I'd be perfect." In later years, he was slowed by Lewy body dementia. I'm Julie Walker.
1: This is the Canadian Press. In sports, the Buffalo Sabres strike first blood over the Montreal Canadiens. The Sabres picking up a 4-2 victory to open their second-round NHL playoff series against the Habs. Montreal captain Nick Suzuki lamented a tough start inside 14 minutes.
6: Just shot ourselves in the foot there. We were down 2-0 and just trying to claw our way back, and thought we played a pretty good game after that.
1: Game 2 goes Friday, again at KeyBank Center. The other NHL playoff game saw Toronto's Beckett Seneca among a trio of goal scorers for the Anaheim Ducks in their 3-1 win over Vegas. The win evens their second-round series at a game apiece. The Toronto Blue Jays will enjoy a Thursday off before opening a series at home against the LA Angels. The Jays licking their wounds after losing the 3-game series in Tampa Bay. Former Blue Jay Marcus Semien homered and finished with 4 hits as the surging New York Mets beat Colorado after the start time was pushed back 6 hours due to a snowstorm. From the Canadian Press, I'm Karen Rebo.
7: The municipal election is off and running. 28 people have signed up to run in the election this fall, and already we're starting to see some interesting races start to emerge, some interesting questions that have yet to be answered. One interesting race looks like it could be over in Ward 1, where we have a former councillor contesting against the incumbent. We have some questions, such as where will Ward 4 Councillor Susan Stevenson run? That hasn't been decided yet. And we have some open races. There's a couple of wards where the incumbent isn't running In some cases, it's because of ward boundary changes, but some interesting debates that could come and races that could emerge because of the guarantee for there to be a fresh face. So we have a guarantee of two new faces in Ward 7 and 14. Three people have signed up to run in Ward 7 so far, and one of those three is Jonathan Scherr, a former reporter with the London Free Press, whose campaign team includes former city councillors Nancy Branscombe and Sandy Levin. Jonathan Scherr joins us now. Jonathan, I appreciate the time today.
8: Appreciate being on, Devin. Hope that you and Juan are having a great morning.
7: We are. I hope you are as well. I mean, it's not often you see someone go from covering council, and you've done a lot as a reporter, but you did cover council, to one day running for it. What sparked the interest?
8: I've been a resident. I moved to London back in 1997, and I've seen and covered challenges that the city has faced in the time since. But I don't think I've ever seen the challenges rise to the level that we face now. Property taxes have surged this current term of council, and it's part of a cascading wave of costs that's making it more and more difficult for people to afford to live in the city. I relate to that because I've got kids in my 20s who are starting their careers and wondering whether or not they might have a future in London. We've seen road gridlock approaching big city levels. It's especially bad along the border, eastern boundary of Ward 7, along Wonderland Road, between Oxford and Sarnia. And we are on pace right now for that to grow worse because we've got major development in the works for Oxford west to Wonderland. Residents that I hear from don't think they're getting value for their property taxes. And the city last month had the highest unemployment rate in Canada. And in Hyde Park, which is core to Ward 7, businesses there are ready and want to expand. But because of a lack of transit to the northwest part of the city, they struggle to find potential employees because without a car, there's no timely, easy way to get up to Hyde Park. And finally, homelessness has risen quickly over the last 5-6 years. It's a tragedy for those on the streets. And it also is making Londoners increasingly fearful of going downtown. So for all those reasons, I think we need counselors with the proven skill set to tackle some of these really difficult challenges. In Ward 7, as you mentioned, it's an open ward, so there will be a new councillor representing Ward 7. All the candidates are understandably going to be promising change. The question becomes, who has the track record to deliver it?
7: When you look at change, I mean, some of those issues you're talking about in terms of homelessness, taxes, gridlock, and just traffic, they're pretty obviously big challenges. When it comes to the traffic side of things, Oxford and Wonderland certainly is always a difficult spot. It's outside the ward. Oxford and Warncliffe is pretty similar. But for Oxford and Wonderland, what do you do on the traffic side? Is it more transit? Is it something else? What are you looking at in terms of a possible solution?
8: I think we need to do both. There were plans to widen Wonderland Road beyond its current capacity. Though an environmental assessment is back on the table now, but that was delayed by 4 years. It came up first in 2021. That was pushed back. That's back on the table. I think we need to have that assessment done and move ahead. At the same time, we need to look at improving transit along Wonderland. And if we're going to tear up Wonderland to expand the lanes, it makes sense to under the same job look at putting BRT and a dedicated lane that would connect to what is yet to be built, a western leg of BRT. So I don't think it's a question of either or. I think it's a question of doing both.
7: When we look at taxes, because I hear from a lot of people about being scared in different parts, feeling uncomfortable because of just a number of different reasons. Homelessness might be part of it, but just crime. A big part of the reason for the increase we saw in taxes was for the police. How do you deal with the taxes and affordability when we have people also asking for investments in police?
8: Well, one thing you do is what I did as a journalist, something very tangible, which was you may recall, because you started in journalism here in London almost as far back as I did. I believe you started in 2002, Devin. There was a time where the go-to police cruiser that was purchased by police in London and across Ontario was the Crown Vic built in Talbotville outside St. Thomas. And London police and police across Ontario formed a consortium to have leverage, supposedly, to buy these cruisers at a discount. And they lauded that fact. As an investigative journalist, I found out that the same cruisers that were being sold in London by Ford and across Ontario were being marked up nearly 50% compared to what Ford Canada was selling the same cruisers to state police in Texas. I reported it. Weeks later, Ford Canada slashed prices to police in London and police across Ontario. That alone saved millions of dollars across the province.
7: Just finally, what would you want voters to know about your experience as a candidate for council?
8: That example about police cruisers is literally one of hundreds of original investigations that I conducted as a journalist with the Free Press, also for a time with the Fifth Estate for CBC, where I marshaled the best evidence. I found the leading experts. I asked the tough questions. I deflated flawed plans, and I held everyone in authority to account. City Hall, our hospitals, school boards, Western, and whomever was in power in Queen's Park, both liberals and conservatives. That is what I've done my entire life, hold power to account by using those skills. That's what made me an effective journalist. That is what would make me an effective counselor. And from day one, because there's the learning curve, I've learned that over the course of a couple of decades. Given the stakes in this election, with new members of council, we need people who have shown they know how to get things done.
7: Should be a really interesting campaign. We'll talk again. Jonathan, I appreciate the time today.
8: Devin, thanks so much. Appreciate being on with you.
7: That's Jonathan Scherer, candidate for Ward 7.
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9: A beloved 75-year-old man washing up, getting ready for bed, is brutally beaten and killed. 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I'm Global News crime reporter Nancy Hickst. 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

0: Let's talk about what happened at Queen's Park yesterday, specifically outside of Queen's Park, where Merritt Stiles made some pretty surprising comments about Doug Ford, suggesting prison time could be in his future if she becomes premier. Now, it wasn't a direct lock him up, but it had echoes of that, which I don't think anyone wants to see. You don't like to see it in the United States. We've seen it at times cast towards Justin Trudeau, and even as unpopular as Justin Trudeau was, largely, and obviously there would be some people who are not fans of his who liked that type of messaging, but by and large, even people who at the end of Justin Trudeau's tenure as prime minister did not want him to continue in the role, did not like that type of rhetoric. And lock him up wasn't specifically said, to be clear, with regards to Justin Trudeau, but it was that whole, basically what we're talking about here is that whole idea that a leader could or should be in prison. And so this comment by the leader of the opposition, you'll hear some of the reporters almost be a little bit surprised by what Merritt Stiles said, but this is what Merritt Stiles said yesterday while in a scrum with reporters.
1: But listen, don't worry about it, Doug, because when I'm premier, I'm going to call a public inquiry into all of this, and we're going to get our hands on all of that. And you know what? Maybe you won't get another mandate because you'll be in prison, Doug. Yeah.
2: What?
1: I think that when we call a public inquiry, which is what it took to get to the bottom of some of the questions around other governments, I think it's a lot of terrible stuff is going to come out. Why is the premier hiding all of this information from the people of Ontario? Why doesn't he want anybody to know what's on his phone? Because there's dirty dealings around the Greenbelt. The RCMP is investigating him, and I would be very surprised if at the end of this, there might very well be charges laid. Absolutely. I mean, look, other governments have had people end up behind bars for less than this.
0: You can say there should be a public inquiry, or you want more information, or the freedom of information decision is the incorrect one, and you want to know what's happening. All of that, I think, is fair ball, fair game. But to bring in the aspect of prison, to me, gets into an area where I don't think anyone in Canadian politics wants to be, where we're talking about potential jail time for political opponents. Now, this is not Merritt Stiles saying that Doug Ford should get jail time, but you open up the conversation, right? It's an interesting trick that you can use in terms of just messaging, where you put out two pieces of information and you allow people to connect them together, right? So the decision to amend freedom of information laws is one that is both a little bit inside baseball, I think, when it comes to politics. When you think about what the average Ontarian, especially right now, is thinking about, they're not thinking about freedom of information requests. They're thinking about gas prices. They're thinking about the cost of living. They're thinking about just making ends meet. That is the major focus. Maybe they're thinking about, you know, healthcare. They're thinking about education. So freedom of information, not top of mind for a lot of people, but still important. But this was a bit of a This was, well, you heard something, it was Colin DeMello who said, what, a couple of times. It was pretty surprising comment and language. And I think, I haven't seen the full reaction from people, but if you would be upset, if you support a particular party leader, so if this was said, you know, the other way around about Doug Ford to Merritt Stiles, I think there would be a lot of people calling for Doug Ford to apologize. And so when it goes the other way around, I think it's not, again, not what we need to be seeing in our politics. But we do need information on the private jet purchase. We do need information on decisions that are made. And we need to set precedent for future governments down the line, because Doug Ford will not be premier for forever. There's going to be future Liberal, maybe NDP, who knows, premiers in the future. All should be held by the same account. Now, while speaking yesterday, Premier Doug Ford did insist that he will release documents proving buying and selling a private jet did not cost taxpayers, but did not give any details on when that will happen. Despite the sale taking place almost 2 weeks ago and a promise of transparency, the government has not shared any of the documents associated with the sale. Ford's office has not answered questions about them. When asked about this yesterday, Premier Ford said, of course, we will release them because we sold it for the same amount we paid for it, so it's all going to be transparent. The premier then pivoted to talk about the economy and didn't give any sort of timeline or any details on when the information would be made public. There have been some events held over the past 2 weeks that have been members only. The premier was speaking at a at the Albany Club the other day. That wasn't advertised at all. The one question that came up yesterday was, well, for a couple of different things. There was one, there was an update on the inmates who were released mistakenly by the province over the past couple of years. Five remain at large. There's still no update on where they are. We also got an update that's mostly for Toronto, where the Solicitor General unveiled plans to let transit cops arrest people for drug use. That was mostly for the TTC. But you could see how some of these announcements came out, maybe in a way to deflect away from some of the questions about the jet, which continues to hurt the progressive conservatives in the polls, which is noteworthy, but ultimately doesn't mean a whole lot. So there was a poll that came out from Abacus Data recently that had the Ford government at 37%, the Liberals at 36%. So basically the Liberals and the conservatives in a statistical tie. The NDP well behind at 17%, which might explain why Marit Stiles felt it necessary to make such comments about the premier. The poll is a big drop for Doug Ford, but Ontario does not need to have another election until 2029 or even 2030. And often I find sometimes parties are at their most popular when they don't have a leader. So the Liberals being in a tie with the Conservatives is noteworthy, but it doesn't mean anything ultimately, because ultimately you need to have that leader that really decides things. But that poll might explain a little bit of why we saw some of those comments made to reporters yesterday from Marit Stiles. And it could prove to be an interesting week because of it now. The premier should respond at some point, and really the NDP leader should apologize. So that's just, again, not the type of commentary and political interaction we need to be seeing in this country in any way, shape, or form. We see that enough down in the United States. We do not need to see it here.
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On Sunday, the BMO Walk So Kids Can Talk fundraiser was held at Springbank Gardens. It's their biggest fundraiser of the year. And it's really an ideal way to kick off Mental Health Awareness Week, which is this week. It was one of many walks held across the country, and $3.9 million was raised in the walks. It was one of many walks held across the country, and $3.9 million was raised in the walks across

0: now to talk about that. Diana, appreciate the time today.
1: Good morning. Thanks for having me.
0: So what would you say is the state of youth mental health these days?
1: Well, we're seeing significant increases in the young people that are reaching out for us, which tells us that they are struggling. It tells us that young people across the country really are struggling. It also tells us, though, that they're learning about Kids Help Phone. And hopefully it also is showing that some of the stigma is going down, because young people are taking that time and know to be able to reach out and talk about the struggles they're having. So it's unfortunate that, you know, we all wish that they weren't having a difficult time, but I think it's a really great step that so many are reaching out for help, and we just hope that more continue.
0: Should we compare it to previous years, or because I'm always interested in trends from that angle, but I mean, every era, so to speak, is different, and it's unique to what kids are experiencing and feeling at that time.
1: Yeah, absolutely. And we see differences. There's a lot of things that stay the same. So we hear about things like sadness and anxiety and feelings of depression. We hear a lot about relationships. And so those things stay the same. Sometimes what we hear about are new and emerging issues, though, within those that, you know, we're seeing the reality of how much time young people are spending online and the different impacts that can be of that. Relationships and maybe struggling with relationships in person if they're always, you know, spending a lot of time online. So we see within those key topics, we sometimes see different parts of the story develop for young people.
0: The fact that kids spend more time online these days, because I think it's, I shouldn't gloss over the fact that reaching out just to reach and call Kids Help Phone is a big step in itself, because sometimes, as you say, there's that stigma, and just taking that first step can be sometimes the biggest one. Is it easier for kids to do it now than maybe in the past, because so much is online and this is, you know, an online resource that is available to kids?
1: Well, it actually really makes a huge difference, because a lot of people think of Kids Help Phone as just the phone-based service. But as you say, we have all sorts of options, either through online messaging, live chat, or our texting service, for young people to reach somebody in the way that actually makes sense for them. And what we know is we're often that first point of contact for a lot of young people. A lot of youth tell us something they've never told anyone else before, and it can be easier for a lot of them reaching out online. It surprises people to hear, though, that our phone service is still busy as well, because a lot of times people think, oh, well, nobody's really making calls anymore. But when it comes to talking about how they're feeling, a lot of young people still do that. They want to hear that voice on the other side.
0: It's interesting to hear that, you know, kids are talking about the impact of, you know, social media and being online, and to, because we're hearing of that more and more from kids, and just how they're being impacted by it. And seemingly, even though you're aware of something, you can't necessarily stop.
1: Yeah, and it's a really difficult thing, because one of the things is that so much of their life is taking place online right now. And so even if someone's like, you know, I need to take a bit of a break, it can be really difficult, because then they're missing out those interactions with their friends. And there are, you know, some really positive things that have come out of the internet for young people. But when they're, you know, wanting to take that step back, I mean, for adults, it can be hard to do that, of course. But for young people, when so much of their life is taking place online, it makes it really difficult for them to say, you know what, I'm not going to be on social media for a while, knowing that there's going to be a lot that's happening that they might feel like they're missing out on.
0: What can we do to better support youth?
1: You know what, I think one of the big things is talking about mental health and making it something that it's not a scary thing, or it's not a taboo thing, but that it's something that everyone has to watch and everybody has to take care of their mental health. And I think as caring adults, being open to hearing from the young people in your life if they're struggling, and actually letting them know and saying, hey, if things aren't okay, I'm someone that you can talk to about that. And, you know, young people aren't always going to reach out to those people in their lives. And so letting them know about Kids Help Phone, letting them know we're here. And, you know, one of the things that we do when we talk to young people is we actually talk to them about, you know, who is there in your life and how maybe could you talk to them and what support would you like? So that can sometimes actually help that young person open up to the adults in their life.
0: If a youth or a kid does reach out to somebody, what should people be saying in response?
1: I think one of the things that people worry the most about is that they won't know what to say or that they'll

0: say the wrong thing. And it's okay to tell the young person that, to say, I'm not sure I know what to say, but I'm here to listen and we can figure this out together. And I think sometimes for teens and young adults and kids, you know, they think of the adults in their lives as always having the answers. And it can actually show, you know what, maybe it's not so bad that I don't have the answers, because they don't have the answers either. And so being able to have those conversations, it can just be really valuable. And that young person might not talk to you today, but if you lay that groundwork down of, I'm a safe person for you to talk to, and I'm really going to sit and listen, that can just pay dividends in the end, because, you know, that young person knows that you're there. And when they're ready, maybe they will turn to you.
1: Are there resources online that adults can turn to, just to, if they are and they say, listen, I don't know the answers yet, but we can find them together, we can work this out, where can people go to work it out?
0: I'd really encourage them to visit our website at kidshelpphone.ca. All of the information about how young people, the different ways to contact us are there, as well as some direct links for youth to contact us. But we have so many articles for caring adults, and it's how to talk to a young person about, and it's, you know, such a wide range of topics, bullying, suicide, how to talk to a young person about relationships. And it can really give some, we have some really great tips on there for adults of the kinds of things to ask and different ways to ask and different ways to be present for young people. So if adults go and search up caring adults on our website, they'll get a lot of resources there.
1: How do we know if we're making progress? Something like this, you know, if you have a water level, you can see if the water level is going up, if it's going down, if progress is being made for that. But how do we know if we're making progress for mental health for youth?
0: Yeah, that's a really tough one. And I think, you know, we look at, like I said, for Kids Help, and I see actually the increase as a positive, because it means that young people know that there's help out there and that they're actually reaching out. And sometimes as a parent or caring adult, you're not sure. You're not sure if what you're doing is making a difference in that moment. But, you know, one of the things that sometimes people just need at any age is to know that somebody's there to listen and that somebody cares about what they have to say. And I think looking at those individual differences you can make with the young people in your life are so important, because I think sometimes we can feel overwhelmed by, we have a huge issue, a huge crisis that's happening. But if you look at who within your circle you can make that impact on, can be really meaningful and powerful.
1: Diana, I certainly appreciate the time today.
0: My pleasure. Thanks for having me.
1: That's Diana Martin, Senior Director at Kids Help Phone. And it is good to hear about kids reaching out online, but in particular on the phone. It's obviously not in person, but it, to me, is in this sort of a circumstance, pseudo in person, and just to physically talk to another person in real time and know someone is there to listen, I think is crucial. It's key. And that's why it's so great to see fundraisers like we saw over the weekend, with multiple walks held across the country, including one here in London, raising so much money so that Kids Help Phone can continue to do the great work that they do.
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0: I'm guessing almost everybody had a better day than Keith Pelly and John Chayka yesterday with the Toronto Maple Leafs. The Maple Leafs introduced their new executive leadership team, and everything about this has been confusing in terms of the structure and how this is going to work, the process, how did we get here? And this is one of those cases where it's a sports story that becomes a bit of a news story, I think, just because, I mean, people are going to hear about it and talk about it, but it's also a good lesson. And sometimes you have people who just should not be the communicator, and Keith Pelly is a terrible communicator for the Toronto Maple Leafs. He is the CEO of Maple Leaf Sports and Entertainment. He's the guy that runs the whole show, and he is just a train wreck, an absolute train wreck when it comes to press conferences and speaking to the media, which is incredible because he used to be in the media. So the Leafs have hired John Chayka to be their general manager. He's going to be the head of hockey operations, but he's not the president of hockey operations. The way it was described, it should be clear. What is the organizational chart? Who reports to who? It's not something that needs to be decoded. So John Chayka is going to be the general manager of hockey operations, reporting to Keith Pelly. Matt Sundin, the former captain, is going to be a senior executive advisor. He and Chayka are going to collaborate, but ultimately it's going to be a group call and John Chayka reporting to Keith Pelly. I mean, here's the problem with the group calls. At some point, someone's got to make the decision. If there's indecision, someone's got to make the call. Are you going to do A or B? What are you going to do? So there's that aspect to all of this. Then you have the fact that John Chayka has a checkered past. He was hired at too young to be a general manager in the NHL and progressed quickly with the Arizona Coyotes to be a president of hockey operations when he didn't know the nuts and bolts of an organization. He was thrust into a leadership position too early. He got in trouble because he was looking at a potential position with the New Jersey Devils, ultimately was suspended by the NHL. He also cost the Coyotes draft picks because of some violations at the NHL Combine. He left the team, the Arizona Coyotes, who no longer exist, they're now the Utah Mammoth, in January of 2021. And has not worked in the NHL ever since. By all intents and purposes, he seems like a smart, bright person, but he's not from the hockey world. Now, there's a growing number of general managers in the NHL who are not former players. That's not out of bounds here, but the way this all was discussed yesterday just was shocking, to say the least. Now, I think if you're a Leafs fan, you can have some belief in the benefit of the doubt that maybe John Chayka were turned around, but you could say that about anybody. You could say that they could hire me and say, you know what, maybe he'll pull it off. Maybe this guy who's just a lifelong fan can be a general manager. It would be a disaster, but you could say that about anybody. Here's where I think it's interesting, just not from a sports point of view, but just from news and life. It's whenever you have success, it doesn't matter if it's sports, it's business, it's government. Since we're going into municipal election here, everything starts at the top. The culture at the top flows down. If the culture at the top is toxic or it's indecisive or it's poor in some fashion, that is going to be reflected all the way down. And with Keith Pelly, you're starting to see that impact, at least with the Maple Leafs. So far, the Raptors have been able to avoid it. But I wanted to play a clip from the press conference yesterday because Steve Simmons with the Toronto Sun, who is known for making some harsh questions in the past, asked what might be the harshest question I've ever heard at a sports press conference, especially one that should have been a happy occasion. But he was questioning the hiring process for John Chayka, and the response from Keith Pelley was uninspiring, to say the least. And so this is a question where I think the question is harsh. It's a valid question to ask. I would have phrased it differently, because the way you phrase a question really impacts the answer you're going to get. And so if you truly want a good answer that you, readers, listeners, viewers, can get something from, how you ask the question matters. And if you ask it the way Steve Simmons asked it, well, then it goes in a different direction. So this is the interaction.
1: Steve Simmons, Toronto Sun, for Keith. You talk about the due diligence that you did on John prior to hiring him and now hiring him. In the past, say, 3 to 4 days, I have been in contact with about 20 people who work in the National Hockey League, many of whom are prominent names that we would all know. And of the 20 people I spoke to, one was supportive of John's hiring, and the other 19 thought it was a sham, to be perfectly honest. Words were used like con artist, liar, salesman. How did you come to a different conclusion that I was able to come to in a very short time?
2: I must have talked to different people.
1: That's it? Because I'm telling you, the hockey world today is astounded by this announcement.
2: Okay.
1: And your response to that?
2: Is we've conducted due diligence, and it was deep due diligence. It was a thorough process, and I'm quite happy with where we've landed.
0: Yee. I saw reporters who were there who were describing the entire ordeal as uncomfortable. How do you at the very least not defend the person you just hired? You've hired this person to be your general manager to guide the team forward, hopefully to a Stanley Cup. You don't defend them? You're the boss. You need to defend your people. And so this is a, this could be just a slow-moving catastrophe here unfolding. So if you are not a Leafs fan, you must be, do you love this? Do you feel a little bit of sympathy for the Leaf fans out there? Goodness gracious. I don't know how you don't defend the person you just hired. Both Keith Pelley and John Chayka seemed a little nervous. Matt Sundin is the third person in all of this. He spoke without notes, spoke confidently. I think he'll emerge from this fine, however it goes. Hopefully it goes well. Here's the thing. So, like, in sports in particular, but you see it in business, sometimes people don't like change and they don't like disruptors, and John Chayka could be that. And so he might be evaluated unnecessarily harshly just because of his background and his past, some of which I think is deserved based on how poorly it went the first time around. But maybe he's changed. Maybe he's different. But we didn't get any sort of information on that yesterday, which is why the question, while I think is a valid one, asked that way, derails everything and doesn't really move everything forward. But a interesting day in Leafland, and could be an example of some of the chaos to come, because again, everything starts at the top. If the leadership is shaky, is uneven, uninspiring, then that flows down. And right now the issue is less, I think, for the Leafs, John Chayka, or you're the head coach or the roster. It's Keith Pelley and the concern that there might be there. So an interesting day in the sports world, and could be an indication of more to come. My advice to the Leafs, don't have Keith Pelley as your spokesperson any longer. He is not good at that role.
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1: From the National Newsroom of the Canadian Press, I'm Karen Rebo. Tensions are rising again in the U.S.-Iran war. The U.S. military fired on an Iranian oil tanker as President Donald Trump sought to pressure Tehran into reaching a deal to end the nearly 10-week-old conflict. The military said a fighter jet shot out the rudder of the tanker Wednesday in the Gulf of Oman as the vessel tried to breach the American blockade of Iran's ports. Officials and experts in Argentina are scrambling to figure out if their country is the source of a deadly hantavirus outbreak that has gripped an Atlantic cruise. Two Dutch tourists and a German woman died after testing positive for the Andes strain of the rare rodent-borne illness, and five others from the boat have fallen ill. None of the sick remain on board, and all on board are confined to their cabins. There are still 140 people, including four Canadians, on the ship, which has pulled up anchor from off Cape Verde and is now sailing towards Spain's Canary Islands. Prime Minister Mark Carney says Airbus Canada's massive new plane order shows the benefits of diversifying trade beyond the U.S. The French-owned company has signed a deal to supply Air Asia with 150 of its Canadian-made A220 jets, all to be built at the Montreal area facility in Mirabel. Air Asia CEO Tony Fernandez says it's during uncertainty, like during the current war in the Middle East and the volatility in fuel prices and tariffs, that it's good to take risks and think about the future.
2: You know, people be wondering why we're buying so many planes during this latest crisis. But crises are an opportunity to make bold decisions and to go out there and be aggressive.
1: The list price for the A220-300 is $91.5 million U.S. The parties did not specify a price tag for the purchase, though it would not be unusual for AirAsia to pay far less than the sticker price because it's such a large order and in such turbulent times. And U.S. Commerce Secretary Howard Lutnick testified behind closed doors on Capitol Hill Wednesday after facing months of criticism over conflicting accounts about his relationship with the late convicted sex offender Jeffrey Epstein.
3: Lutnick was before the House Oversight Committee trying to explain his contacts with Epstein after the financier's 2008 conviction for soliciting prostitution from an underage girl. Panel Chair James Comer says Lutnick was forthcoming.
4: I feel like Lutnick's been very transparent. He came in voluntarily.
3: Just the opposite for Democrat Suhas Subramaniam.
5: He was evasive, nervous, he was dishonest.
3: Lutnick told lawmakers earlier this year he barely had any relationship with Epstein, but he spent an hour at Epstein's home in 2011 and visited Epstein's island with his family the next year. The Epstein case files show they also kept in touch via email. Sagar Meghani at the White House.
1: This is the Canadian Press. In sports, the Buffalo Sabres picked up a 4-2 victory to open their second-round NHL playoff series against the Montreal Canadiens. Montreal was coming off an emotional Game 7 win over the Tampa Bay Lightning on the weekend, but Canadiens center Kirby Dach says that wasn't a factor in this loss.
6: I think we had enough time off to reset. It's not like we had only a day to get our minds off it and come back.
1: Toronto's Beckett Seneca was among the three goal scorers as the Anaheim Ducks skated past the Vegas Golden Knights 3-1 to even their second round series at a game apiece. Seneca is a finalist for the Calder Memorial Trophy that goes to the NHL's top rookie. In the NBA playoffs, the New York Knicks scored a 108-102 win over the Philadelphia 76ers for a 2-0 lead in their Eastern Conference semifinal. The Knights' only other game saw San Antonio tie things up at 1 with Minnesota by shellacking the Timberwolves. From the Canadian Press, I'm Karen Rebo.
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7: This is London Live. My name is Mike Stubbs, and it is a pleasure to welcome back to the show London Deputy Mayor Sean Lewis. Deputy Mayor Lewis, how are you?
8: Well, Mike, I'm awful, to be honest. Still on the mend, nowhere near 100%. Public service announcement time. If you're 50, get your shingle shot. It is the most painful experience you can imagine because it attacks your nervous system. I mean, the blisters and the scabbing and stuff on your skin are bad enough, but it's the nervous system attacks that really make it the most awful thing to go through. And because,
7: so what does that even feel like? Because anybody who has even had the start of shingles will know that, yeah, those little blisters, those little bumps, it can feel like someone is sticking something very, very sharp into you. I can't imagine when that gets into full-blown shingles, what's happening with your nervous system at the same time?
8: Yeah, and mine, unfortunately, did not get caught early. It started in or around the left optic nerve, and so it was originally thought to be an eye infection. 4 days later, I found myself en route to University Hospital in an ambulance. And by that time, it was full blown. If you take aside the physical pain, that nervous system pain, I can't even describe it to you, Mike, because there's a general pain that goes along with it. I've described it like having ants crawling under your skin, or everything's tingling, like you're getting constantly a little bit of an electric shock. You know that kind of tingling you get when you lick the one end of the battery and put your finger on the other, and you're not supposed to do that, and that's how it feels constantly. But it's the waves of neural pain. They come without warning. It's about 1 second or 2 seconds of you're like, oh geez, here it comes, and then you're just it's excruciating, and it knocks you right to your knees. And it feels like a lightning bolt ripping through your skull. It is just the worst thing you can imagine. So taking some nerve dampeners right now, and a lot of light sensitivity because it started around the eye. So a lot of dark room. I can't go on screens very much yet. Very limited screen time. So if you've been emailing me, folks, I'm sorry, but I'm not seeing them right now. Staff are handling the ones that are sort of time sensitive or fairly straightforward, the pothole repair or the missed garbage collection kind of stuff. But if it's more policy detailed, and I'm sorry, you're going to have to wait a while till I can actually open my inbox and read stuff. Really, really not fun, but I am on the mend. I'll be honest, I felt better today than I have felt so far since I came down with this. So that's a positive sign. And it's so nice to hear your voice again and be back on doing something that feels a little bit more normal and talking about the business of the city. So that's, you know, sometimes adding those normal activities back in is a step in the right direction.
7: Well, we're really sorry you've had to go through what you've had to go through, but there's the great public service announcement. We've had a few of them already today on different things, but if you are over the age of whatever it is, whether it's 50, whether it's 48, whenever your daughter or doctor will allow you to go and get that Shingrix vaccine, because as you say, Deputy Mayor Lewis, you had no idea that this was shingles. It's not like you wake up, look at the palm of your hand, and it says, yeah, shingles. That's not what it does. It can feel like so many things.
8: Exactly. And I've heard that from a number of people who have had it. They didn't realize it was shingles at first either. I'm not the only city staff person or leader out right now with shingles. A couple of colleagues, not members of council, but people that we work with, have been out as well. We've had a little bit of commiserating chat about our shared misery through this experience. And it just seems like, you know, the immunity that we got as children from those chicken pox parties, because I'm Generation X, that's exactly what my parents did. Took me over to the kid who had chicken pox and had to play with them. So you got the chicken pox. That immunity just doesn't seem to be lasting as long as it did in earlier generations. Whether the virus has changed a little bit or whatever it is that's going on, it is coming back and hitting people at a younger age. And so really important, if you're eligible, go get the vaccine. You don't wake up and go, oh, it's adult chickenpox. You wake up and go, oh, that doesn't feel right. And, you know, sometimes by the time you get in to see your doctor, or unfortunately you get into urgent care or emergency, it's too late, it's full blown, and then you've got a long ride back to health.
7: Yeah. Well, glad to hear you're on the mend. if we're going to throw a couple of City Hall things at you, we might only have time for one. I don't want to hold you too long on the air, but we were talking e-scooters earlier in the show. That is coming up for a vote at the next council meeting. What is that to do? Is that to finalize the bylaw?
8: Well, I think the council is going to have a long discussion about this. So it passed that committee 2-1 today. A number of folks were not present, and so there were only 3 voting members of the committee there. I think there's a lot of concern going around about how e-scooters are managed and operationalized. The fact that there's no mechanism to require insurance, the fact that they're not licensed, and, you know, every other vehicle has to have a license, a engine-powered vehicle. These ones don't. We see a lot of people out there under the age of 16 using them, people not wearing helmets. We see increased emergency room visits from the use of e-scooters. And this is a provincial pilot project. And this is where my frustration has been. We've been collecting data for the province already for a couple of years on this. The province should be just making a decision, in my opinion. If you're going to require a license and insurance for them, do it. Stop mucking around, because for me, the licensing and insurance at least brings some accountability to the rider if there is an accident that involves them. And so that's where I think the council split is. We all see that these can be a viable form of transportation for some folks, but where the concern lays is that they're just completely unregulated. And even some of the recommendations in the report from our staff, like increase the monetary penalties for not following the rules. We're not enforcing them anyway. I mean, respectfully, that's a bit of a red herring, because we're not handing out tickets. We don't have bylaw officers available to go around on e-scooters and patrol and enforce the rules. We've got a ton of work for our bylaw officers already. So the fact that there's no real way to enforce, the fact that there is no insurance requirements, I think is a concern to quite a number of counselors. But nobody wants to take them away from the people who are using them responsibly. So we're in a bit of a catch-22. And I'll be honest, I don't know where the vote on that is going to go. I think we're going to have a long discussion at council about that.
7: Well, we'll look forward to hearing what happens. But like you say, this is a provincial project, and we've been gathering data. We heard Ward 7 Councillor Corinne Rahman say earlier that she would like to see the province bring in something that says, all right, here are the requirements for things like licensing and insurance. How much easier could that make this whole thing?
8: Oh, it would. I am 100% with Councillor Rahman on that. It would make the whole thing much, much easier. And it would make it standardized across the province too, so that we don't have different cities using different rules, which I think is another concern that we should be aware of. Every city's had to introduce its own different bylaws. They're not the same city to city. And so that's a concern we should be aware of as well. And I know we're running up against the clock. I'm happy to stay and do a couple more topics with you after the break, Mike, if you want. This feels normal.
7: It's up to you. So, I want to go at your speed, because we haven't even touched on something that should at least be making you feel much, much better, Deputy Mayor Lewis. That is that the Toronto Maple Leafs will be selecting number one overall in the NHL entry draft. So we can get to that. We can get to some infill issues and some other things. It's just great to hear your voice again. And if you missed the public service announcement at the beginning of this conversation, Deputy Mayor Lewis has been dealing with full-blown shingles. So if you are eligible to get that vaccination for shingles, I can tell you from past experience myself, I was lucky enough that it was diagnosed and it was kind of treated before it got to full-blown. It still was bad enough up to that point. So please go and ask your doctor about that vaccine. This is 980 CFPL.
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0: This is London Live. My name is Mike Stubbs, and we are fortunate enough to be talking again with London Deputy Mayor Sean Lewis, who has informed us he's been dealing with shingles for the last little while, and it hasn't been all that fun. At least, Deputy Mayor Lewis, before we get into a couple of other City Hall-related things, at least your Leafs won the draft lottery.
1: Well, yeah. Picking up Gavin McKenna is not going to be a bad thing. I think that it's obvious who the first pick is going to be. I'm looking forward to seeing if they make some more moves to perhaps juggle the roster even further. I think we are going to be in a rebuild in Toronto for a while. That's what happens when you drive your best player out of town. But Mr. McKenna will look good in blue and white. And we'll see what else that they can do over the summer to start to put a team back together.
0: Yeah, we'll see. I hope they don't overthink themselves. Gavin McKenna is elite. He's got some things to learn. Don't expect him to come in and be a 100-point Purdue and be perfect in every situation. I just wonder, will they overthink this one? We'll see. It's always fun to watch from that perspective.
1: They did hire Matt Sundin this week, too. So
0: that's true.
1: Bringing in Matt Sundin, I think, is a good move. Somebody who's been involved with the team. And, I mean, you've seen both Gavin McKenna and Easton Cowan play at the Canada Life Place. Imagine those two on a line together.
0: You know what? They actually would work well together in their knowledge of the game. Both have just IQs that are off the charts. So, yeah, no, that's a good thing. I want to see if they call out the name Gavin McKenna. I'm just wondering what will happen between now and then. It's the fun of sports. It makes it fascinating. We've been watching some infill stories. Yeah.
1: I'll bet you a beer that's who they pick.
0: Okay, well, we'll certainly look at that. I'd be willing to take a friendly bet on that one for sure, because I'm not convinced. I'm just, something tells me something weird could take place. Okay, let's deal with infill, because this has been something that's been a major concern for people. We know that we have development going on, and it's difficult to know because we don't need more single-family dwellings. We know that. They wind up being expensive and out of reach for a lot of people. So, hey, some of the alternatives are three-story walk-ups or perhaps something that even is a little bit bigger. What do the rules allow for in London? If we're to talk about, say, a recently developed neighborhood, what can you put in?
1: Well, it really depends on the street classification. Because we have in the London plan update, the height plan review that was approved by the province now about a year ago. We had several public participation meetings on that. I have to tell you, there weren't a whole lot of people who attended those. And now we're hearing some folks objecting to things that are actually allowed and have been allowed for almost 2 years. But when you get into the street classification types, that's where it really matters. So I know there's been some rumbling from folks up on Fanshawe Park Road in the news about an 8-story building coming. Well, it's allowed to have 8 stories. This is one of the busiest roads in the city. It has traffic capacity. They talk about not being able to turn at the intersection that this building would be at. Well, this building might actually qualify the intersection for a traffic light. But we don't know that until after it's built and the review of the traffic flow is done. But they're allowed 8 stories. You know, this isn't the city, you're selling out to developers to let them do whatever they want. No, we actually had a public participation process. We had votes. We agreed that 8 stories would be allowed on an urban corridor like Fanshawe Park Road. And now that 8-story applications are coming through, people are up in arms about them, but that's what's allowed there. And depending on your street classification type, maybe you're on a neighborhood collector and a 4-story cluster townhouse is allowed. On most residential streets, you're going to continue to see the street towns, the single family homes. Maybe you will see some more duplexes or some triplexes. you know, on my street, a neighborhood collector like Wavell, I've got three-story walk-ups. I've got 100-plus townhouse complex on my street. I've got single-family homes. I've got quite a mix. And that is the type of thing that we want to see on neighborhood collectors. So it very much depends on your street type. But if you're on a primary street, don't expect the heights to stay at one or two stories. As properties change hands, as people see opportunities to build infill and create housing, those applications are going to come through. You know, I got to say, I'm even disappointed a little bit. We're into election silly season, it seems, because we had councillors voting against a staff recommended application at planning committee this week. And very clearly, councillors who feel impacted by this is in their ward, and it's going to make some people unhappy with them in the election if they approve this. But if we don't approve things that staff recommend, our chances at the Ontario Land Tribunal are really slim. And we have to hire outside legal counsel to defend council's position because we went against staff where staff had recommended it. It's easier for us to overturn a staff refusal and say it's close enough, we're going to let it go. It's much harder to overturn a staff recommendation and say, no, staff don't know what they're talking about. We're not letting this be built. And so I hope that all my colleagues take a breath around election season and remember that while it's not going to make everybody happy, we actually have a responsibility from our perspective as city councillors and the fiduciary responsibility to not send everything off to the Ontario Land Tribunal at pretty significant cost, and making the decision not local anymore, leaving it up to an Ontario appointed tribunal. So we've always had an infill target. We're hitting that target over 45% for a couple years in a row. We're seeing the impact of the new units coming online, helping reduce rent in particular. And when rent starts to fall, you'll start to see housing prices fall eventually with it. But we're down about 7% year over year on rental costs. Now, that's not a lot yet considering how high rents have been, but it is having an impact. And so we need those infill projects just the same as we do need still some greenfield development. There is still the demand for single family homes out there and more demand for townhouses, which are really the new starter home. So we need a little bit of everything. And that means if you're in an existing neighborhood, you know, change does happen over time. If it didn't, this would still all be farmland, but it's not. It's part of the city now.
0: It's not. Yeah, we wouldn't have had development at all. We're talking with London Deputy Mayor Sean Lewis. Deputy Mayor Lewis, just one last thing in the last 2 minutes that we have, and you mentioned election silly season. Help us out. What are the challenges that will exist now that we are heading toward a municipal election and people have declared their intentions? What are the challenges in getting City Hall work done?
1: Well, first of all, we're not in the restricted period until nominations close. So that means it's a little different. Incumbent councillors will sort of have to follow two sets of thought processes as they work through their campaign. If they start campaigning in June, July, we're still city councillors. We still have to do the business of city council. How you get your message out and separate campaign and council work is going to be very important because they have to be kept separate. For me, I use two separate email addresses. I make sure that people are told, no, that's a campaign thing. Here's where to reach me for the campaign and vice versa. Sorry, that's a City Hall thing. You're going to have to reach me at City Hall. Separating those things out, but also for councillors, we have to remember that this is not being on council is not now an opportunity to campaign from the council floor. You know, motions that are coming forward should not be motions that are, hey, I'm putting this in my campaign platform, so I'm going to put a motion on the floor right now. We should be starting to move towards that situation in August where staff sort of just put the city on autopilot for a few weeks until we get to election day and get the new council sworn in. Whether or not we are in lame duck status will depend on how many councillors aren't running. Right now, it doesn't look like we're going to get there based on the councillors who have said they're running again. So it won't restrict our ability to spend in the same way that it might if more than a third of us were not running for re-election. So we'll see. But it's always that moment where councillors especially have to ask themselves, am I doing this because it's council business, or am I doing this for my campaign?
0: Deputy Mayor Lewis, hopefully we talk again pretty soon.
1: Talk to you soon, Mike. Have a great afternoon.
0: That is London Deputy Mayor Sean Lewis. We are going to take a break. This is London Live, and you're listening to 980 CFPL.
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0: This is London Live. My name is Mike Stubbs. Let's take a minute and talk about some of these things because we're lucky enough to have sat down with Dr. Maura Grossman from Osgoode Law School and the University of Waterloo earlier today. Here is Dr. Grossman, first off, on the story regarding accents and how Dr. Grossman is interpreting some of the AI abilities that are out there at the moment. For instance, the ability to simply alter somebody's voice, alter somebody's accent as you speak with them on the phone.
1: And there are really two separate issues here that I think raise different things. One is you have a labor union presumably unhappy because jobs are being outsourced that could be filled by Canadians, and they're being outsourced to other countries without disclosure, if anything, what they consider a misrepresentation. So that's one issue. The other issue is, well, we don't like the accents of people in, say, India or Pakistan or the Philippines. We're okay with people in the UK and Australia, but we're not okay with those people because we can't understand them. And since they won't bother to speak proper English, we'll just replace them. And that I could see some people feeling that that has a discriminatory element. On the other hand, I have been on such calls where I had a hard time communicating, you know, what was broken or what was bothering me about a customer service complaint. And you're upset as it is at the time. And then when the person can't really understand you or you can't understand them, you get more frustrated. So one can understand why somebody might want to do this to say, well, we're really only trying to improve customer service. So I think you're in a sort of gray area, depending on how you look at this and what's the issue that bothers you and what side of the fence you're sitting on. But, you know, is the next thing we clean up stammers and lisps? But then these tools have helped people who can't communicate. So we don't want to shut that off. So you're really in a sort of an ethical gray area here, I think.
2: Could we be at some point where one person could offer any language because the AI translates almost instantly what is being said?
1: I think we're already there. From my understanding, there are systems where there is auto-translate and somebody can put on a pair of headphones and you and I could have a conversation and we could be speaking completely different languages. And we would think that was okay. That's an improvement that would help us to communicate in a situation where we couldn't. But if it was only certain people,

0: who's, these are English speakers, and one might say be a little more inclusive and tolerant. So, it's not a black and white issue, I don't think.
1: Dr. Maura Grossman joining us. Dr. Grossman is with the University of Waterloo in computer science, and we're just looking at AI and one of the most recent stories coming out saying you can change someone's accent using AI. There are so many little things that we can do. When you watch the overall rollout right now, we still have people ready to sound alarm bells and say, "Ah, we should have pulled the plug a long time ago." We have others saying, "If we manage it right, what do you see happening?"
0: Look, I think in the scheme of things, this is probably not the biggest problem. I'm much more concerned about the deepfakes and where I can't tell whether I'm talking to Mike Stubbs or I'm talking to somebody completely different. And I can't tell whether Mike actually said this on his show or didn't say it on his show because the voice clones are so good. And, maybe it's something you didn't say that somebody puts up there and makes you, look very bad. That's really what concerns me a lot more than, sometimes people try to do things with good intentions and they don't completely understand all the implications and unexpected consequences. And I think this one that we're talking about, I'm not as suspicious that they're trying to, deceive people as much as they're trying to get rid of that frustration some of us sometimes feel when we can't communicate with someone. But I think there are probably a lot bigger AI things that we need to worry about, including what I think the unions are worrying about, which is the displacement of workers.
1: Yeah, we'll get to that in just a second, but you were referring to Uncanny Valley, where it is that line where it used to be, "No problem, I can tell when it's not human." Now, where are we in that Uncanny Valley? Are we razor thin yet?
0: Where, at least as far as the legal world where I tend to operate, we're in a situation where you really do need experts to distinguish between what's real and what's not if, say, you want to enter that evidence into court. Humans are notoriously bad at distinguishing the real from the fake. For images, they're probably around 50, 60%. You can be a little bit better with voices, especially if you can hear the voice over and over. So I could play you a clone, and if you repeated it over and over, you would hear slight things that just didn't sound right. But if you get one call from somebody saying, this is your granddaughter or this is your daughter, and I've been a dad or granddad, I've been arrested. I need $10,000 for bail. They're taking my phone away. Don't try to call me back. You only get to hear that once. And in sort of a heightened state, that sounds really real. So I think the audio and the video have gotten much, much better recently. You don't see the fits and starts and things like that you saw with earlier versions.
1: We have talked about having that phrase or word that you give to people who might be in that situation, saying, "All right, ask for this. You've never written it down. You've never texted it because you're trying to keep it away." And that's a great reminder right there. We're talking with Dr. Maura Grossman from the University of Waterloo. Last question, I guess, and you mentioned the job aspect of this. Can we even know or even predict right now what the impact might be in terms of how far AI can go and how quickly it can replace certain jobs?
0: I don't know that we can. I also teach at Osgoode Hall Law School, and my law students asked me this year, how much risk are we in? What are things going to look like in 3 years when we're done with law school and we finish, our internship kinds of things? And it was the first time that I honestly said, I really can't tell you that. I don't know the answer to that. I think certain things will be replaced, but you can also see that this AI has a very jagged edge. There are things that it does well, like coding and so forth, and there are other tasks where you say how many R's are in strawberry and it can't figure that out, or it can't read a clock or something like that. So you have very different views on that. You've got the people like Sam Altman, who is saying, we're going to have this artificial general intelligence in a year. And then you've got the Gary Marcuses who are saying that's absolutely ridiculous. Look at the mistakes this stuff makes. And I don't think anybody really knows the answer to that.
1: Dr. Grossman, thank you for your candid answers. Thanks for the time today.
0: My pleasure.
2: More talk about AI. That's Dr. Maura Grossman from Osgoode Law School and the University of Waterloo. And that was a real thing where at the start, AI did not know how many R's there were in strawberry. And I'm sure there are some AIs you can still ask, and it might go that way. You can say, list off some famous people born in London. You'll get Jim Carrey. He wasn't born in London. He was born in Newmarket. So there are still things, because all AI is doing is using all existing information. And if the existing information is wrong at times, AI will be wrong at times. So there is still a lot to watch out for with this. Used as a tool. That's, you wish it could be used as a tool, and a tool for only good. But that's wishful thinking, because it never works out that way. We just have to try to see what's happening and try and pivot so that we still head in the right direction. Easier said than done. This is London Live on 980 CFPL.
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0: It is time now on London Live. My name is Mike Stubbs for the Big Three. Let's begin with e-scooters. This will be coming up at full council on May the 12th, which is Tuesday. We have had for the last little while the province gathering data from municipalities about e-scooters. But at the moment, it would appear that it is each municipality that is legislating, so is creating some kind of bylaw to work out how this is all going to go. And if you're going to have a bylaw when it comes to something as simplistic as e-scooters, well, how do you enforce things that are going wrong? Here's a game to play. Count over the course of, I don't know, a day. Do this on the weekend. But count on Saturday how many people you see riding an e-scooter, most of them without a helmet. That's their choice, even though you should wear a helmet, kids. But count how many people are riding an e-scooter, so a motorized scooter, who do not look 16. And they're not quite 16. It's not like, wow, they're 36. They're 12. They're 13. Get off the e-scooter at 12 and 13. You're not supposed to be on those. And certainly you're not supposed to be zooming along sidewalks where people are trying to do other stuff. So Ward 7 Councillor Corinne Rahman was on the morning show with Devin Peacock today. Here is Councillor Rahman on the use of e-scooters in London and what she thinks of the bylaw and its enforcement.
1: In my opinion, it's very difficult to enforce. And so, I shared on the floor a number of different scenarios where I had residents who were told to follow riders back to their home in order to find out who was riding the e-scooter so that a report could be made and assigned an address and therefore could be followed up with. That's a high onus on somebody that's making a complaint to begin with. But that's because of the way that this is regulated. And I think ultimately what I'd like to see is I'd like to see the province strengthen the regulations and the address some of the concerns around e-scooters. I think that can be done through things like insurance and licensing. That way at the point of sale, we can ensure that the e-scooter is for someone over the age of 16 and parents can sign a waiver or provide get a license even on the back of the e-scooter at that time. And then insurance can be something that is required as well, like it is in many European countries.
0: Bingo. And that's very straightforward. It would make it easy, but it does involve the province. And this was echoed earlier in the show by Deputy Mayor Sean Lewis. This would involve the province making that rule that you've got to have license and insurance. And we got a text after we talked about this in our first hour while the Blue Jays were playing. We had brought this up and got a text saying, hey, what about the guy with the lawn tractor that is towing a trailer who crosses diagonally into traffic? What about the guy with the homemade go-kart who is driving down Dundas Street in traffic? We could extend that to say, look, if you're driving a vehicle on the road, license and registration, please. And if you do not have license and registration for the vehicle that you are driving, be it an e-scooter, be it whatever it is, and I know that people are going to scream cash grab. Okay, well, it's getting to a point. We've got too many dirt bikes on the road. We've got too many of the examples of lawn tractor towing a thing or makeshift go-kart. You pay for a license, and if you cannot produce the license for something that isn't, let's say, a car or a truck or an SUV, whatever vehicle you're driving, be it a scooter, be it a lawn tractor with a trailer, seized. That's what we need. That gets seized. No, we're not driving that anymore. Gone. And you can worry about getting it when you can get a license for it, because it is a danger on the road. And I'm not trying to take away somebody's mode of transportation. You keep it on the road anyway. You shouldn't be on the road with a lawn tractor. You can't do it. So the idea that, well, you're taking away someone's mode of transportation, they shouldn't be on it in the first place. It does not belong on the road. Anyone riding a dirt bike that doesn't have signal lights, you can't be on the road. And we seem to have this mentality that says, yeah, well, you know, there are rules, but who's looking this way? I'll just keep doing it until somebody tells me not to. And even if they tell me not to, I still might not stop doing it. Some of that comes from politicians. So that kind of stuff has to stop. We are bound to our morality. And that's how we're truly governed, is by our morality. The ability to say, I am going to follow these rules. And right now, we got a lot of people who are not following simple rules that are making our roads less safe. So that needs to be changed. Hantavirus is the second story we'll focus on. The news on this, you keep hearing and you think, where is this going? World Health Organization came out today and stated, this is not another coronavirus. And the risk level is low. So at least there is that. Now, was there cases of hantavirus on a cruise ship? Yes. Yes, there were. Have other people come in contact with individuals from that ship? Yes, yes, they have. But this is not something that the World Health Organization is sounding any alarms over, and it doesn't appear that anybody, at least at this point in North America, has been in contact. So as much as you do hear headlines about hantavirus, it isn't the next thing to be saying, uh-oh, where are we going now? And then story number three is an interesting one. Steve Jordan is a professor of psychology at the University of Toronto Scarborough and was on 980 CFPL earlier today talking about sports gambling and had a unique idea because, and here's some personal perspective on this. I teach some courses at Fanshawe, and for the last, I want to call it 3-4 years, when I walk into the class in the morning, there is a table. It will have anywhere between 3 and 5 guys at that table, and it's a table. It's basically a setting for students to sit at while class goes on. So that's what I mean by table. 3, 5, 6, 8, depending on the year. And all they're talking about is gambling. That's the only conversation. It is the same conversation every day, using different games, different teams, different parlays. Gambling, gambling, gambling. So you want to make sure that somebody knows what they're doing, because this was just dropped on us. And Steve Jordan gave a great piece of parenting advice when it comes to sports gambling. Here is an idea, and let him finish with it. Here's an idea from Steve Jordan on how to help young people with gambling.
2: What I would think would be one of the best things, and this might seem like a somewhat controversial notion, but bet with them. And what I mean by that is, don't bet with them. I'm not talking money, but let's simulate a few. Let's go through the situation and let's see, you know, if we started with so much money and we made these bets together, and then let's watch things play out. And let's see where we're at, and make sure that their mind though is focused on the total picture. So if you started with say 100 imaginary dollars, the question is, how much are we going to have left after a week of we do this? And as long as you stay on the total amount, it should decrease. Don't let them focus on just individual bets that paid off. That's what happens when they play. They forget all the losses, and they don't see those individual bets. And so they sometimes lose the big picture. And so maybe going through the big picture with them, you know, just letting them know, hey, if we had have actually bet this money, we would have continually lost money. That's how this works. That's sort of what their brain has to learn. Now, I don't know. That seems a little scary to me as I say it out loud as well.
0: Now, I don't think it should, because I still think this is a great way to parent. You become involved. You see what happens. Now, it would be one of those things where as it was playing out, you'd be going, please don't hit on too many winners. Please make this $100 turn into 80. Please make this $100 turn into 50, so that there is a learning outcome in this. But it will. Set it out for another week. And if there is winnings after a week, set it out and do it again. Because the house always wins. And the lack of the full development of the frontal lobe is big in young men. Let's take a break. This is London Live on 980 CFPL.
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16: From the National Newsroom of the Canadian Press, I'm Karen Rebo. A new poll this morning indicates more than two-thirds of Canadians support banning access to social media and AI chatbots for children under 16. Of the 1,800 respondents to Léger's online poll last week, 70% said they support age restrictions for social media like Instagram and TikTok, and nearly the same number support restricting AI chatbots like ChatGPT. The idea of implementing age restrictions for social media has gained momentum globally since Australia became the first to implement a ban last December. Here's Léger executive Andrew Enns.
17: It really took Australia to sort of get us all thinking about, you know, about the idea of it. I think a lot of people initially probably dismissed the idea as kind of impractical.
16: He says Canadians are really seized by this issue. He says there's also a preference for a national approach. Conservative leader Pierre Poilievre is set to address a conference of conservatives today in Ottawa.
18: The event by the Canada Strong and Free Network also features a fireside chat with former U.S. Secretary of State Mike Pompeo. Alberta Premier Danielle Smith and U.S. Ambassador to Canada Pete Hoekstra are to speak tomorrow. So too will Conservative MP Jamil Giovanni, fresh off a meeting with U.S. Trade Representative Jameson Greer. This year's theme is A Winning Vision. Aaron Sousa, The Canadian Press.
16: Quebec's aviation industry has scored a massive contract with a low-cost Malaysian airline. Airbus Canada has signed a deal to build 150 A220 jets for Air Asia at its Montreal area facility in Mirabel. The agreement is the French-owned aircraft maker's largest single-firm order for the narrow-body planes. Speaking at yesterday's announcement, Prime Minister Mark Carney said the deal strengthens links between Canada and Southeast Asian countries.
6: We shared a vision of deepening ties between those countries that in this crisis that we're still living through are choosing to build in the face of adversity.
16: The first A220-300 is expected to roll off the line early in 2028. U.S. Commerce Secretary Howard Lutnick testified behind closed doors on Capitol Hill yesterday after facing months of criticism over conflicting accounts about his relationship with the late convicted sex offender Jeffrey Epstein. Several Democrats on the House Oversight Committee are now accusing Lutnick of lying and being evasive in his testimony, and they're renewing demands for him to resign. Here's ABC's Jay O'Brien.
9: What the Epstein files showed is that Lutnick and Epstein had connections even after Lutnick had said that he brushed Jeffrey Epstein off. One of the most notable was in 2012, which was years after Jeffrey Epstein first pleaded guilty to sex crimes. The two, Lutnick later confirmed, had lunch on Jeffrey Epstein's private island.
16: This is the Canadian Press. In sports, the Buffalo Sabres strike first blood over the Montreal Canadiens. The Sabres picking up a 4-2 victory to open their second-round NHL playoff series against the Habs. Montreal captain Nick Suzuki lamented a tough start inside 14 minutes.
10: Just shot ourselves in the foot there. We were down 2-0 and just trying to claw our way back, and thought we played a pretty good game after that.
16: Game 2 goes Friday, again at KeyBank Center. The other NHL playoff game saw Toronto's Beckett Seneca among a trio of goal scorers for the Anaheim Ducks in their 3-1 win over Vegas. The win evens their second-round series at a game apiece. The Toronto Blue Jays will enjoy a Thursday off before opening a series at home against the LA Angels. The Jays licking their wounds after losing the 3-game series in Tampa Bay. Former Blue Jay Marcus Semien homered and finished with 4 hits as the surging New York Mets beat Colorado after the start time was pushed back 6 hours due to a snowstorm. From the Canadian Press, I'm Karen Rebo.
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0: Show.
1: Well, hello there. It's been a while. I hope you're doing well. I want to thank Lisa Raitt for sitting in this chair yesterday and taking care of the Ben Mulrooney Show family while I was away at a conference where I was asked about trust in the media. And I said, why would you ask me? Nobody trusts me. I kid. No, we had a very good conversation. I said that there is a delta and there's a gap between the people and the media. And a lot of it has to do structurally with what we thought we were doing was solving a problem, which was the lack of revenue coming into our traditional media. And the solution that we brought to bear on that issue ended up creating this problem, or at least fueling this problem, which is direct subsidies from the government to newsrooms. And whether it's real or perceived, people can point to that and say that's the problem. And then they will go out and find whatever evidence they need to support it because the tools exist online. So that was what I brought to the conversation yesterday. And believe it or not, I didn't scream once. Not once. Didn't raise my voice once. I think I surprised a lot of people in that room.
2: You didn't look into an imaginary camera and start going, let me tell you.
1: No, but I was very happy that the Destination Toronto and Radio Days people brought me in. I sat with Vashi Kapalos, who is, and I pointed this out too. I think she's as close to the model of what could be viewed as fair and balanced when she does interviews, because sometimes I think I know where she's coming from and other times I don't.
2: I've known her for a very long time.
1: Yeah.
2: And had the utmost respect for her.
1: No, so do I. And she was just terrific to be with. And an American who came in talking about the value of independent journalism. But regardless, like all in all, it was a great day. And I'm glad that Lisa was here to hold down the fort with Intrepid. And, and I missed a lot. But I'm caught up in Habs fever, right? I watched them win.
2: That sounds like a disease.
1: Oh, okay.
2: Doesn't it, Joy? That sounds like a disease. Habs fever.
1: You would.
2: We're
1: think
2: in Toronto
1: that.
2: Here.
1: You, I know you say you're. See, you're caught up in a whole other thing. You hate the new GM, but then there was the lottery, right? And I think the Leafs had
2: the draft lottery.
1: The draft lottery, and they had like a 8.5% chance of winning the lottery, like getting the number one draft pick. And well, let's listen to see how that went.
3: 12. Number 12.
4: The number 12, the Toronto Maple Leafs, have won the NHL draft lottery, and Matt Sundin is smiling ear to ear one day after the official announcement. It appears, but now to make it official, Pam Kelleher and Deputy Commissioner Bill Daly.
3: I can confirm it is official. Toronto has won the first draw in the 2026 draft lottery, and as a result of winning the draw, they have the number one overall selection in the 2026 draft.
1: And look, that's why you do lotteries, right? Like sometimes the guy with the 8.5% chance of winning wins the lottery. But there were mixed reactions, as you might expect.
5: Oh my God! Oh my God, the Leafs have the first pick! The Leafs have the first overall pick! Holy
6: We were manifesting this all year, and we did it.
1: So, look, man, that's one side. Let's listen to some fans from Boston.
7: That is a sham. Rigged. Rigged, rigged, rigged, rigged. Sniff, Joe. Give us the sniffer. That is awful. That is such a... I'm out. That's such a rigging. I can't... You cannot convince me that draft lotteries are not rigged. How do we know that's live? Explain to me how that's live. How does anybody in this room right now know that going on right now is live, like they claim it is?
1: So here's what I want to say.
2: How much did you love that?
1: I did. But here's what I want to say. Did you hear the hope springing eternal in the voice of that Leaf fan? Did you hear that?
2: All of those Leaf fans, okay. Yes.
1: That is what I...
2: That's what we have.
1: It is what I admire most and what I pity most in Leafs Nation, which is a willingness to just clean the slate at the end of every year and just say, hey, we'll get them next year. And then at the beginning of every year...
2: Nobody is harder on Leaf Nation than Leaf Nation.
1: Until the season starts again, and then you're all there. I've said
2: that we're true fans.
1: Look, I'm not making light of anything here. So let me just say this. So no one come at me here. You're in an abusive relationship.
2: It's true.
1: You're in an abusive relationship. You get that.
2: It's emotionally abusive.
1: You get the dirt kicked out of you emotionally every year. And then
2: I'm aware.
1: And then during the off season, oh, sweetie baby, it'll never happen again. And you believe it and you take them back and they come back and this happens every year.
2: They bring us back into their ample bosom and it's lovely.
1: I mean,
2: for a week.
1: I wasn't going there. I mean, you really got quite specific.
2: I'm just saying.
1: What I'm simply saying is you have options. You have options.
2: They do not include cheering for the Habs. Hey, Lisa Raitt yesterday said, oh, yeah, the Habs are Canada's team. No. It's not. I'll cheer for Winnipeg. I love people in Winnipeg. Calgary, Edmonton, a lot of great people in Calgary, Edmonton. Vancouver as well. For some reason, because I lived in Montreal for a couple of years, and because so many of my friends are Montreal Habs fans, and they're just insufferable. It cannot be. It's like cheering for the Yankees.
1: When I first moved here, I was working right off of Yonge Street. So when I came out after work at 11 p.m., mid-fall, and I walk out the street and I see this makeshift parade going south on Yonge Street. And I say, hey, what's going on? And these guys go, we just made the playoffs. Woo! And I thought, you low expectation so-and-so. Like, shame on this team. Shame on this front office that is something worthy of celebration. Now, I say this, and it sounds like I've got the memory of a goldfish because I know what the last few years have been like for the Montreal Canadiens.
2: They've gone through some hard times.
1: Every Canadian
2: team I enjoyed has. Every year of that.
1: You're a misanthrope.
2: Yes.
1: Yeah. Well, I guess. Listen, just so I tell you, I'm going to be enjoying tonight's game. I'm going to be in Montreal. This is going to be a doozy, Canada, because I'm on Friday. I'm not going to be on the show because I'm hosting the Montreal Children's Gala, Montreal Children's Hospital Gala. I've been doing it for 5 or 6 years now. It's a wonderful event, and they are celebrating the end of P.K. Subban's massive donation to that hospital. A lot of people thought he might not do the donation after he got traded to Nashville. No, true to his word, he donated every penny. So they're honoring him at this thing, and they raise a ton of money every year. However, it's the second game of the series.
2: Yeah.
1: And honestly, I can absolutely see a person say, I donated the money. I donated the money, so they have my money. But unless they're going to be showing me the game during that gala, I won't be in attendance.
2: Now, it's well-deserved, honoring him like this. Yeah. Absolutely well-deserved. However, I will say this. As I've seen him on, he works for ESPN now in the States. Yeah. If you've seen any of his outfits, I would hope that they would, in Montreal, give some of the money back. So then he can buy some different clothes. Because he is dressing like, I don't even know how to describe it.
1: It's called peacocking.
2: Oh, my God. It's beyond that.
1: It's called peacocking.
2: Have you seen those shiny outfits and the big pants?
1: Yeah.
2: Like the crazy huge. I was like, this is interesting.
1: Hey, he predicted an Edmonton-Montreal final with Montreal winning.
2: Well, I guess that didn't really.
1: It didn't.
2: our friends in Edmonton, sorry to see. I was cheering for you.
1: That wasn't their fault. That was Mark Carney wearing the tie.
2: Yeah.
1: It's
2: the curse of Carney, for sure.
1: Yeah, he can't. I guarantee you there are people in his caucus saying, we can't lose Quebec. Whatever we do in the next election, we can't lose Quebec. So whatever you do, don't say their name. Don't go to a game. Don't say, if you're asked a question, do not be baited into saying the names Montreal Canadiens.
2: You can't win. You can't win with that. Either way you go. You're gonna get called out. Just don't do.
1: No, do nothing. Do nothing for the sake of everyone, Mark Carney. You'll get a lot of goodwill. Will be opened up in Quebec and in this one man's heart, if you just stay away from that team and the words. Don't keep their name out your damn mouth. Okay, we are gonna take a quick break, and when we come back, we're looking into the fine print on a story we talked about on Monday. We always say the devil's in the details. We found the devil, and he is a doozy.
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14: A beloved 75-year-old man washing up, getting ready for bed, is brutally beaten and killed. 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
1: Yes, you are. And we have a policy on this show that will bring you a story. And we probably, it's not a rule, it's a rule of, it's a suggestion. We probably won't bring it to you again unless we can markedly and significantly move the story forward. Like we're going to try not to repeat ourselves unless it's a repetition with an eye of moving the conversation in a new direction or towards something new. And on Monday, a little bit of good news was out there because it looked like... It looked like the Prime Minister and this Liberal government had acknowledged that we needed to feel, we the taxpayer, needed to feel like we had been listened to and that the government understood that we have so many different crises and so many fires that we have to put out in terms of government policy and government budgets and making ends meet, that especially as it relates to health care and new Canadians and new arrivals to Canada, putting pressure on the already stressed health care system, that the new plan was in this interim federal health program, refugees in Canada must now pay $4 for each prescription, a copay, if you will, and 30% of the cost of dental care, vision care, counseling, and medical equipment like wheelchairs. Doctors and refugee support organizations have warned a whole bunch of stuff, as you would expect. You know, these copays will deny care. They will not. Worsen health. Don't see how that's possible. And push much more more people into emergency rooms. That is possible. But frankly, with these new Canadians, we sort of the consensus here was Canadians need to know that these new arrivals are buying in, are paying into the system. And as a reminder, because we talked about it as well, Canadian low-income seniors pay on average $2 per prescription. Middle-income seniors, $6 to $10 per prescription. So these are people who have been paying into the system with their taxes their entire lives, in some cases for 50 years or so. So people paying into the system for 50 years, $2. People who have paid not one red cent, $4. If that's a bridge too far for some people, maybe we should cool it on the conversation and reconvene later. So that's what we told you, a good idea. Devil is in the details. Well, we looked at the details and, well, before we go, a little bit of announcement.
13: BMS looks at the fine print.
1: Yes, indeed. We look at the fine print and boy, did we look at the fine print. Here is what we learned from the Canada.ca website, under the header Immigration, Refugees, Citizenship. Starting May 1st, 2026, we encourage IFHP, that's the Interim Federal Health Program, what we just described to you, IFHP beneficiaries to continue to choose a healthcare provider registered under the IFHP using the IFHP provider search tool. 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Confirm how much they will need to pay. Keep receipts for any copayments made. So do you understand what I just read you? The prime minister gets out there and says this is going to happen. The government says this is going to happen. They get all the credit for that. And then they pawn off the responsibility on enforcing this on the doctors. So, and they're giving a roadmap to guilting the doctors on their website. Ask your healthcare provider whether a copayment will apply before receiving care. Confirm how much they will need to pay. Yeah, that's it. This isn't a rule. It's a suggestion. And if the doctors want to get paid, they have to act like the heavy and say, yeah, sorry, refugee. I do have to. Oh, are you going to charge me the $4? Yeah, sorry, I have to. Or maybe, you know what? I feel bad for you. I'll eat the cost. This is not something deserving of fanfare. This is nothing. This is not a rule. This is not a rule. This is a loose suggestion. Like I said off the top with my rule about not talking about these things, it's a loose suggestion. And they hope it happens. But if it doesn't, it's on the doctor. It's on the doctor. And here's the result that we've heard of, at least anecdotally. Doctors sign up with what's called the MetaV Blue Cross to be one of these healthcare providers so that they can appear in this IFHP provider search tool. And refugees can find them through the website. What's happening, at least anecdotally, is that a growing number of doctors are delisting from the site. If you put onerous conditions on them, far more onerous than they already are. I mean, everybody's stretched thin. A lot of doctors leaving because of burnout. Now you're telling them that you have to put them in a position. They have to be the ones to tell refugees that they now have to pay out of pocket. How does that make any sense? You want credit for the system, but when it comes time to enforcing it, you're putting it on the doctors. Instead of the doctors being able to say, you know what, my hands are tied. I'm sorry, these are the new rules. I wish I could do something. I wish I could, but I can't. These are the rules. No, now you're putting it at their discretion. And some doctors are just nicer people than others. And they're going to say, okay, no problem, I'll eat the cost. You're asking them to take a 30% haircut. 30% haircut. And to the, anyone out there saying, well, doctors get paid enough. Really, because we've got, we don't, we're overflowing with doctors in this country. That's what's going on. We have too many. We're sending them away because this is the best place to practice medicine. Okay. This is not right. This is the details. This is another one of these. God, I really don't like doing this, but they make me do it. This is the liberal way. Make a big giant announcement and then just make sure that you don't close the loop. I've said it a million times, and this is another one of those. This is not a rule. If it were a rule, it would be easy to enforce because you'd just say, there's nothing I can do. There's no option for me not to charge you. That's what a rule is. I click on the drag down menu and there's nothing. If you're a refugee, this is what you pay. Leaving it to the discretion of the doctors means the nicest ones are going to take a hit. And the bad ones, or the ones that aren't so nice, are still going to be in a position where they are going to tell refugees that you have to pay something that they didn't used to pay for. So they're going to be the ones suffering the reputational damage. I've said it about bans in cell phones in schools. Unless it's an outright complete ban, you're putting pressure on the teacher that they did not deserve. There has to be an outright ban for cell phones clear across the board so that when a parent or a student or someone wants an exception to the rule and everyone thinks their kid's exceptional. And, oh, my kid needs to have his cell phone because I need to contact him because he's gluten-free and I need to know what he wants for dinner tonight. Everyone has an exception in their life. And the only way to support teachers with a cell phone ban is to say, I'm sorry, the rule is a rule. If you have a problem with it, take it up with the Minister of Education. The rules from on high are no cell phones in the classroom, full stop. If you have an issue with that, go see your son at the principal's office because he was giving me guff. You were empowering them to do their jobs. Doctors should be empowered to do their jobs here. And now you're going to have them squabbling and bickering with people who think that there is a negotiation going on. There should be no negotiation. The rule should be the rule. And it was presented as such on Monday. That's what I don't like. Another one of these disingenuous, what we're showing you isn't exactly what we're giving you. This was supposed to be a new rule. And instead, it's a grand celebration that makes, I know because I fell for it. This government is different from Justin Trudeau. Look at that. They're seeing the economic realities in front of us, in front of these government programs. And this is the happy medium where we're getting a little buy-in from the refugees and it makes all of us feel better. It puts a little more trust in us, in these institutions, as well as the government. So they get the halo effect from that. And the people who have to enforce this thing are the doctors. That's shady stuff. That's shady stuff. And I'm not here for it. I'm not here for it. I shouldn't be surprised. I should not be surprised, but here we are. All right. Well, that was us reading between the lines and reading the fine print. When we come back, the internet's favorite branding expert and podcaster, Camille Moore, is here. We're going to be talking about rebranding and companies, what they need to do to get to where they need to go. And perhaps we can ask her about some people who might need a rebrand or two. Don't go anywhere. This is the Ben Mulrooney Show.

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4: Everything these days is branding. Everyone's got their own personal brand. And I, when I first heard that this explosion, everyone talking about themselves as a brand, I thought it was a little silly. But the more I hear this woman talk about it, the more I realize she's probably, I know she's onto something, but she's not, she's more onto something. She's the tip of the sword. Please welcome to the show Camille Moore. She is the internet's favorite branding expert, and she's on the podcast, The Art of the Brand. Camille, welcome to the show.
5: I'm so excited to be here. I'm geeking out that we're next to Q107. I grew up with this.
4: And just so everybody knows, as she wanted to go live on Instagram?
5: I did. I tried.
4: You tried. Okay, so explain that to me. Like, why? What does that do in terms of engagement?
5: That's a good question. So, 1/3 of people on the internet are now consuming live content because we're so sick of over-polished, over-edited content, especially with how much AI has flooded the social feed.
4: I know. It happens all the time now. I send him half the stuff I send him. It's either outdated or it's not real.
5: It's not real. So the thing with live is like people love almost you blundering, like pausing, having to think. And also, it's actually like old school media. Yeah. You know, you used to have like Sportsnet playing in the background and like you would tune in and you would tune out. It's the same thing with lives. You can just have something kind of going.
4: Yeah.
5: And it's definitely for a younger audience. But again, if you want to be ahead of the curve, you got to listen to Art of the Brand.
4: Yeah,
5: so
4: yeah.
5: We're ahead of the curve.
4: Well, I want people to listen to a little bit of your show if they haven't heard you before. This was your take on Lululemon.
6: Lululemon has a new CEO, and this is going to be a hot take. So former Nike executive Heidi O'Neill, that did over 25 years at Nike, is coming into Lululemon, which is crazy considering she's being tied to one of the reasons why Nike stock is in the toilet. And she's being named in a securities lawsuit for misleading the shareholders for saying that the direct-to-consumer strategy was an effective strategy when ultimately was not.
7: I think Lululemon is committing brand harikari by inviting the virus into their organization and calling it the cure. I think it'll go down as one of the stupidest appointments of a CEO in the history of any company that needs to reinvent itself.
6: And the stock plummeted the first day of this announcement. And we need to dig into why.
4: So for that was Phil Millar with you as well. Between the two of you, it's a shame you don't say what you really mean. Yeah. I find it interesting. But I'd love for you to compare for me them hiring the Nike woman and the stock going down. And then when what happened? Starbucks hired the Chipotle CEO and he got a huge signing bonus or a huge salary, like $250 million, which was more than made up for in the how the explosion in the stock overnight.
5: Yeah.
4: So why does one go down, the other goes up?
5: This is like literally, like I think Lululemon is like trying to sabotage itself. Like it makes no sense.
4: Yeah.
5: So Nike, who is in one of the worst positions one of the greatest brands of all time has ever been in. They're in a massive crisis. During COVID, they pulled out of their like Foot Lockers and they went into direct-to-consumer retail. But because they didn't do, like, they took out their position. So what's complicated is so many people ambiently buy Nike from these, like, shoe retailers. Like, you don't think about

0: only going to a Nike store. You think about going to Foot Locker in the mall. Mm-hmm. So instead of straddling both, like going into like direct to consumer retail and maintaining a position, they pulled out and only went into Nike stores.
1: Yeah, yeah.
0: And it like crushed them because people didn't know where to buy the product and they forgot about Nike as Hoka and On are coming into the market, who are way cooler shoes. Anyways, so she's tied to like this strategy of absolutely tanking the company. And then on top of it, there's a securities class action lawsuit of her allegedly, with knowledge that it wasn't working, telling the shareholders, everything's great, guys.
1: Oh,
0: like,
1: really?
0: We're ahead of the curve. Oh. Like, shit's going to pop off. Like, and so she's tied in the securities lawsuit to like ruining the brand.
1: Yeah.
0: And then lying about it, or misleading, rather. Let me use proper language here. And Lululemon, which is in like a disastrous position, nobody knows the brand, nobody knows what's going on. This is who you bring in to save the day?
1: Yeah. Yeah. I don't know.
0: So that's why it's tanking.
1: Okay, so explain to me, because look, Nike is it's a brand that everybody has access to, right? Mm-hmm. It's by, you know, you'll see it in every demographic has a Nike stuff. But is it supposed to be aspirational?
0: It was.
1: So when you wore it, it's because you wanted to be, you aspired like Mike. You wanted to be like Mike. But so aspirational doesn't necessarily mean the most expensive thing.
0: So really interesting. Branding is, it's one of my favorite questions on the show. Whenever we have guests come on, I ask the last question of the episode is, what is a brand to you?
1: Yeah.
0: And we've interviewed some of the most prolific people in marketing and advertising, and the answer has never been the same twice.
1: Yeah.
0: And it's because brand is such a massive spectrum.
1: Yeah.
0: You have a brand, you have a good brand, and you have a great brand. I've kind of created these three levels of a brand, and people talk about brand in a vacuum. So Nike is so ubiquitous because it really came during a time of when branding became identity, right? Like that transition between, really, like, obviously they're much older than the Michael Jordan era, but that Michael Jordan era, it's like when you could show your values of like, this is who I want to be with. Yeah. And Nike piloted that. So Nike can go back to that. But the problem is that these huge brands, it's often brand death by 1,000 cuts.
1: Yeah.
0: They make so many small decisions that over time, you don't outright insult the customer until you do that ad for the Boston Marathon that they did 2 weeks ago. It's often more like a Lululemon experience where slowly over time you start forgetting about the brand because you go in and it's got too many SKUs and you don't know what it means anymore. Yeah. It doesn't have that ethos of what made it once great. So Nike could be great again, but it's now operating as too big of a Hydra monster with too many cooks in the kitchen that are too afraid of risk. Yeah. I'd actually was just flown to Nike to teach them on world building. And it was such a fantastic opportunity because they gave me a full tour of the campus. I got to see the original logo.
1: Oh, wow. Yeah.
0: It was crazy, but they need to get, I actually, my leaving point to them was, you guys have to start thinking again like you're a small business.
1: Yeah.
0: And like they've just gotten too big. So I think that it doesn't, the aspirational of the language that Nike represents, it's touched enough people. And I think that's why the Lululemon video struck such a chord. And it's whenever we do a video on Lululemon or Nike or Aloe or Sephora, we want these big brands to be great. We don't want them to suck. Yeah. But they're all starting to suck.
1: See, so I've actually become less slavishly devoted to brands as I get older.
0: Mm.
1: And I think it has for me, it's just simpler. It's simpler to just go get black t-shirts.
0: You're Steve Jobs, man.
1: Yeah, it's easier. but also, I think my kids don't care about brands the way I did. Because one of the reasons is I signed up for YouTube Premium. So they don't see ads when they watch YouTube. And that's where they consume mostly.
0: Yeah, yeah, yeah.
1: And I don't know what they're watching on TikTok. But my sons, there's a few things that they like. But when it comes to food at the grocery store, I go grocery shopping. They don't ask for particular brands. Like they don't say, and they don't care. They don't, which is weird. When I was a kid, I saw the commercials for Cocoa Puffs. So
0: yeah,
1: Cocoa Puffs.
0: Yeah.
1: They don't have that. They're not genetically.
0: They're not asking for Starbucks?
1: My daughter wanted the refreshers, and then I saw how much sugar was in it, so that lasted 2 days.
0: Starbucks and Sephora has gone to the kids.
1: Yeah.
0: They're obsessed with that. But you're not wrong on the grocery front. I mean, like, we don't have monoculture anymore. Yeah. We don't have commercials that can buy your time. Mm. Like, that's why socials and, like, larger than that is so powerful. It's why I've got the best job in the world, because everyone's fighting for attention, and it's never been harder to get.
1: Yeah. Yeah. No, it's That's what we do on this show all the time. That's why I'm screaming so much on my show. when we come back, we're going to take a break in a minute, but I want to get to know you a little bit more.
0: Okay.
1: And then I want to ask you about a couple of ideas on like how certain things should rebrand.
0: Ooh.
1: Yeah, because there's some things out there that may be a little tired, or there might be an opportunity. Maybe there might be a person in there as well.
0: Ooh.
1: But this is, and I want to talk to you about, you know, because the Gap apparently is doing better again.
0: Crushing.
1: I know.
0: $1 billion in profit.
1: I was told they were DOA.
0: You thought?
1: Yeah.
0: But the thing that's crazy is that the reason is because they've just been crushing it on collabs.
1: Okay.
0: And like across the spectrum from like girl pop groups to Victoria Beckham.
1: Really?
0: And it's because it's just such high velocity.
1: Yeah.
0: But the thing is though, is it took time.
1: Yeah.
0: And that's what makes it branding, not marketing, is that it took 16 months to really see the success.
1: I can tell this is going to be one of those conversations I wish we had an hour for. Mike Drolet, pay attention. I'm calling it now.
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1: You do it to me all the time. Hey, all right, we're going to take...
2: Well deserved.
1: We're going to take a quick break. When we come back, the internet's favorite branding expert, Camille Morris, sticks around. This is the Ben Mulroney Show.
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9: Welcome back. And we're in conversation with Camille Moore. Camille, how did you become the internet's favorite branding expert?
10: Well, it's a really good long story. I'll give you the spark notes from it. I grew up in very humble beginnings. My mom is a Canada Post worker. She's been there her whole life.
9: Oh, wow.
10: And I had to pay my way to go to school, and I thought I wanted to be a lawyer. And when I got myself an internship because I didn't want to go in debt for a career that I wasn't sure that I would love. And I actually interned at Phillips Law Firm.
9: Really?
10: Yeah.
9: Really?
10: And as I was interning at the law firm, I realized that he gave me such a great opportunity to like intern and learn the law, but I was at the time actually doing a computer science course as my elective in my undergrad, and I redid his logo and I started doing his social graphics because I fucking hated the law.
9: Yeah.
10: And it was the best thing I ever did. And anyone listening, I would recommend your kids get an internship before they spend time in school, especially with where school is today. And he sat me down one day and he said, don't get into law, get into marketing, because my phones are ringing off the hook. This was like 13, 14 years ago, before marketing for businesses was a big thing. And all I asked was like, can I be successful doing this?
9: Yeah.
10: Because all I wanted to do was like, I wanted to be the first person in my family to be university educated and to like make a difference. And the other part to this too is because I grew up poor, I realized young that if I bought brands, people wouldn't ask me questions.
9: Yeah.
10: So like I started at 14 wearing... I had a Coach bag and I had a bench jacket and I had brands that nobody asked me if I was from Scarborough because I went to school downtown Toronto. So I realized the power of branding and marketing young. And basically when he helped me incorporate Third Eye Insights in my undergrad, the rest is history. So
9: wow.
10: it's 10 years next year. And I started creating content somewhere along the way. And when COVID hit, I had a mortgage at that point because I got a place downtown Toronto and I had employees and I was in my early 20s and I was really stressed out because at the time the banks were like, we're not going to help you. And I was self-employed. I ran this business and people started pulling out on their contracts. And I said, during that time period, I was like, I could get rid of my house and move home and just like coast, or I can use this as an opportunity to make sure that nobody beats me.
9: Mm.
10: And I took that time and I read every single business book, every case study, every founder story, because I had taken English at Western, so I could synthesize information really well. And I said, I may not be the smartest person in the room, but I sure as hell will be the most well-read.
9: Yeah.
10: And that's why the content does so well, because I've outread probably anyone that wants to go toe-to-toe with me.
9: That's the pro tip, huh?
10: Yeah.
9: That's the pro tip.
10: The pro tip is do the work.
9: Do the work. Yeah, no.
10: Isn't that a crazy concept?
9: But I used to say that all the time when I used to do red carpets, right? The fight was between, hey, we want to keep it loose, or do we want to over-rehearse? And I was like, I don't want to over-rehearse, but you have to prep. You've got to do the prep work.
10: To make a great interview.
9: So that you can improvise on, but you have to know what you're doing first, right? If you want to think on your feet, you have to know how to stand.
10: Yeah.
9: All right. So I want to play a game with you. I want to talk about rebranding something that, you know, might need a little spit and polish.
10: All right. Okay.
9: So
10: let's do it.
9: So let's start with Spirit Airlines. In receivership right now, it's in the American airline in receivership, and for reasons of social media, it is having a moment because this one guy is trying to see if the public can buy it. And I think he's gotten up to like $30 million in interest from people on a GoFundMe.
10: Wow.
9: And now the unions are involved, and he's posting every single day.
10: You have to.
9: Yeah, meeting with the unions. They like the idea. Now it's getting to the point where it went from a kind of a joke to something real, and people are sending him videos asking to be his COO and all this stuff. And so it's having a moment. So what do you do with a moment like that?
10: Well, I mean, the whole thing is you want to create a moment, yeah, right? So, like, you want to create buzz because anywhere that Spirit is going to go, it's now has, like, lift in market, which is amazing. I mean, that would be such a cool story because that really hasn't happened before, yeah, which would be a cool first. And it shows you how much the power of media has shifted to, yeah, these people who are, like, effectively, air quotes, nobodies compared, yeah, to, like, OG celebrities, yeah, that used to be what the world turned around with, right?
9: But not only that, he said he's not going to do any traditional media. He's a New York Times reached out. He doesn't want to talk to anybody. He's doing it all through social media. But what I find interesting is people hate Spirit Airlines, but they love the potential of what it could become.
10: Yes.
9: Because of this guy.
10: People love an underdog.
9: Yeah.
10: Like people want, and I think that's the thing that's the craziest to kind of segue from it is, the biggest trend right now is building in public,
9: yeah,
10: because people want to see the good, sure, the bad, and the ugly. They want episodic content. They want to follow along with this journey. They want to tune in every day.
9: Oh, I see. You know what? You're right. I see that all the time. I quit my job, and now I'm a 22-year-old trying to build the first
10: pickle
9: Canadian
10: company.
9: Protein company. Or,
10: yeah. And it's because it's like social media is what TV was.
9: Yeah.
10: But it's different, and that's why this concept is so fascinating. Is you want to tune in every day to hear the updates.
9: Midday Squares did that.
10: Oh my god! And Jake's a great friend. Yeah. I went to Western with him, and they crushed it.
9: Yeah.
10: So is Sammy Newsroof and Meadow Lane. I interviewed him on the show, and Hot Girl Pickles, and like they're because this Gen Z mindset doesn't get anxiety over picking up their phone and like and talking about things. And actually, before we move on, the biggest thing that people gets tripped up on is they think it has to be polished and perfect.
9: Yeah.
10: And in fact, it's the opposite. People want the highlights and they want the low moments.
9: Yeah.
10: They want you to talk about everything that's going on. And that's why they're avoiding traditional media, because traditional media wants to sanitize it and it takes too long to get out. So you need to lean into episodic content. I hope that this turns around. I actually hope Elon buys Spirit. I think it'd be awesome for them to bring back the Concorde concept, express air travel. I think everything Elon touches is brilliant, and it's about time that air travel got a refresh.
9: Okay, well, what about, does X need a refresh?
10: Absolutely. Okay. Because you know why? Still to this day, people, when they're like on panels, when they're talking, they're like X, aka Twitter.
9: Still do it.
10: Formerly known as Twitter. So when you are this long in market and people are still needing to do those reps, it shows you have a brand problem.
9: Yeah.
10: I think it's the one area of weakness that he really needs to go back, because Twitter has been changed, it's been transformed. And honestly, Elon, like, I would pilot that for you if anyone wants to flip this over to the E-man.
9: What about Sephora? Because you said it's now gone to the little girls.
10: Sephora has gone to the kids. Okay, so actually, I've got a really interesting insight. I was at a Sephora, then I got to speak to the executive team.
9: Yep.
10: And I said to them, I was like, ladies, and this is the thing, is all of the Sephora execs are moms. Like, literally moms.
9: Yeah.
10: And I'm looking at them, and it was kind of crazy to see kind of like the faces behind the monster. Because it's easy when you're in a podcast setting to be like, you're the worst. You're selling to kids. Yeah. What's going on? And I spoke to them and I said, hey, like, what's the plan here? Because every adult that I talk to is so overwhelmed by the candy that is now Sephora. Like, it's jam-packed. It's so inundated. It's for the kids. And they're like, well, the problem is that La Senza Girl shut down.
9: Yeah.
10: Justice shut down. Limited 2 shut down. Claire's has declared bankruptcy. Mm-hmm. All of these places that were designed for kids mm-hmm. have left the market. So now there's this gap that isn't being filled, and kids always wanted to be like the older kids, and the older kids want to be like the older kids. And because of social media and YouTube, they're watching these young girls do makeup routines, yeah. and that's what they want. So it's problematic because there's a brand problem of once you stop servicing who your original brand customer was, it's that brand death by a thousand cuts. Yeah. It's not immediately. They're killing it right now. They're super successful. But where will it be in 3 years? Yeah. Where will it be in 5 years?
9: So what do they have to do? They have to come up with like a Sephora
10: Kids. Yeah. I think that they should create a separate brand that's called Sephora Kids. I actually think it should be Sephora Kids because Lululemon tried a kids company under a different name. It didn't work.
9: Yeah.
10: And it should be Sephora Kids, and it should be brands like Sincerely Yours, which is owned by Salish Matter. She is like the most like famous kid. She's like 16. And her skincare line fills that gap. And there's other brands like Rennie, who I also deeply respect, owned by Shay Mitchell. And I think that if it was more focused on being truly clean, there's a lot of moms that are struggling that like don't want to give makeup to their children. But like, who wants to be the mom that's like,
9: yeah.
10: when you've got your kid asking every day, 20 times a day? And Starbucks has the same issue too. It's gone to the kids.
9: Oh gosh, yeah. the order that I had to for those 2 days when I got her the refresher, I had to pull it out of my phone because it was
10: like it's unbelievable how much like, but it's also crazy how like much with social media they've like so advanced.
9: All right, do you remember the unicorn? We're done. Oh, look at that! We gotta go now. I didn't know that
10: the unicorn,
9: the Starbucks drink that was all over social media 3-4 years ago. That was that. Once that happened, I was like, this will be back, and I hope you come back, Camille.
10: I hope so too.
9: Thank you so much, Camille Moore, the internet's favorite branding expert. Seriously, I love this. Please come back another time.
10: We'd love to.
9: All right. By the way, Edmonton, thank you so much for joining us. Really appreciate it. We'll see you back here on Thursday. And after the break, it's Andy Gibbons and Regan Watts. We're gonna let them fight.
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20: Good morning. It's 6 o'clock. I'm Scott Monick. Clear skies and 2 degrees in London. A yellow frost advisory has been issued by Environment Canada. Police in London say they have charged a suspect in a human trafficking investigation. Police allege the 33-year-old encouraged the complainant to engage in sexual services for money, managed online advertisements, and communicated with clients between 2023 and this April. They believe the complainant tried to end the relationship last month, but the suspect would show up at her home uninvited. Police say the suspect was arrested on Tuesday, and investigators believe there may be more complainants out there. Police are also investigating a death at the micro-modular shelter site in southeast London. Expera, the security firm that operates the site on Cheese Factory Road near the 401, informed officials at City Hall that a resident had died at the community on Wednesday. The death does not appear to be suspicious in nature. The identity of the victim has not been released. The 60-unit site opened earlier this year after Mayor Josh Morgan issued a strong mayor order for the project. The temporary site will operate through until April of next year. The debate over e-scooters in London is heating up at City Hall. A council committee voted yesterday 2-1 to recommend extending the city's participation in Ontario's e-scooter pilot program through 2029. New numbers show 8 collisions involving e-scooters were reported to police last year, while hospitals recorded nearly 200 injuries. It's for that reason that Ward 10 councillor Paul Van Meerbergen argued London should ban them in the city.
21: It's inherently unsafe. I think it borders on the irresponsible to continue with this. I think we're going to be seeing really serious accidents as this maybe the uptick goes a little bit higher.
20: City staff are recommending tougher enforcement instead of a ban, including education campaigns and $100 fines for parents if children under 16 are caught riding. Council will make the final decision coming up on May 12th. The price of gas in London continues to yo-yo after rising by 7 cents on Wednesday. Gas fell by 5 cents overnight. Most stations in the city are charging around $1.90 for a litre of regular this morning. Gas price analyst Dan McTagg says prices could fall by another 10 cents tomorrow. However, that is dependent on a deal between the U.S. and Iran that appears unlikely. The U.S. military fired on an Iranian oil tanker yesterday as President Donald Trump sought to pressure Tehran into reaching a deal to end the conflict. The attack occurred as Iran and the U.S. are officially in a ceasefire. Even if a deal is reached, relief at the pumps will be muted by the fact that global inventories of oil are low, so analysts expect prices to stay high for months. Honda Motor plans to more definitively halt development on its $15 billion electric vehicle complex in Ontario. A Nikkei Asia report says the Japanese automaker paused development in May last year, saying at the time that the company would review the EV market in 2 years before deciding the project's future. The report says sluggish U.S. demand for EVs is leading the automaker to freeze its Canadian EV investment and make hybrids the centerpiece of its North American strategy. Honda already produces hybrid Civics and CRVs at its plant in Alliston alongside conventional gas models. And finally, a new poll this morning indicates more than two-thirds of Canadians support banning access to social media and AI chatbots for children under 16. Karen Rebo has more.
0: Of the more than 1,800 respondents to Leger's online poll last weekend, 70% said they support age restrictions for social media like Instagram and TikTok. Nearly the same number support restricting AI chatbots like ChatGPT. Leger executive Andrew Enns says concern from Canadians is pretty high.
2: And they're equally concerned with respect to the social media, but also the AI and the chatbots, and that there is a preference for a national approach.
0: The idea of implementing age restrictions for social media has gained momentum globally since Australia became the first to implement a ban last December. Karen Rebo, The Canadian Press.
20: In sports, the Buffalo Sabres picked up a 4-2 victory at home last night to open their second-round playoff series against the Montreal Canadiens. Habs captain and London native Nick Suzuki says they struggled early on in the game.
22: Just shot ourselves in the foot there. We were down 2-0 and, just trying to claw our way back, and thought we played a good game, pretty good game after that.
20: Game two in the series goes tomorrow again in Buffalo. Elsewhere in the NHL, the Anaheim Ducks beat the Vegas Golden Knights 3-1 to even up their series at a game apiece. Shane McClanahan extended his scoreless streak to 16 and two-thirds innings, and the Tampa Bay Rays shut out the Toronto Blue Jays 3-0 to finish off a three-game sweep. The surging Rays have won 12 of their last 13 games. The Blue Jays lost a series after getting three wins and a split in their previous four. The Jays have now dropped four in a row. Toronto is off today. The San Antonio Spurs handed Minnesota the worst postseason loss in franchise history, beating the Timberwolves 133-95. That Western Conference semifinal series is now even at a game apiece. And Jalen Brunson scored 26 points, leading the New York Knicks to a 108-102 victory over the Philadelphia 76ers. The Knicks lead that series 2-0. And Ousmane Dembele scored early, and defending champion Paris Saint-Germain returned to the Champions League final with a 1-1 draw against Bayern in Munich. The draw gave PSG a 6-5 win on aggregate. PSG will face Arsenal in the Champions League final. Up next, it's The Morning Show with Devin Peacock on 980 CFPL.
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28: A mix of sun and cloud, a bit on the cool side today. There is a chance of a shower. It's not terribly big, and 13 degrees. Not all that much different than average for the date, really. 4 degrees tonight, partly cloudy. Tomorrow, cloudy, another chance of showers, another little wave of low pressure coming by. Won't be much, 14. The showers predominantly on the weekend, unfortunately. Showers Saturday in 18, and more showers for Mother's Day in 13. Today's high 13.
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5: Morning, London. Happy Thursday to you all. Hope your early morning is going well. Today is Thursday, May the 7th. It is the 127th day of 2026. There are 238 days left in the year. And we've got what looks to be a nice sunny day for you. Not going to be particularly warm, high of 13. But won't be too bad. Now, here's the forecast. A mainly sunny chance of showers. That chance does not seem great. A high of 13. Partly cloudy tonight, low of 4. There looks like there might be a risk of a frost. We'll see if that is the case. Right now, we do have a yellow advisory for frost. For tomorrow, mixed sun and cloud, chance of showers. High of 14. Maybe we'll get up to 17. We'll see. Mix of sun and cloud on Saturday, chance of showers high 18, cloudy with showers on Sunday, Mother's Day, high of 13, mix of sun and cloud on Monday, high 13. Right now we're sitting at 2 degrees, feels like zero. 2 degrees. It didn't feel like 2 degrees when I was walking into work this morning, but nevertheless, that's where we're sitting at to start the day. Lots to talk about on the program today. There's another poll out about social media and AI chatbots. Feels like the public polling, the public sentiment is leading us in a direction here. We'll see what the government responds to this. But typically, you know, government responds to people. And if the people are wanting this, then we may get some sort of a ban for kids. We'll get into this a little bit later on in the show. What this really speaks to, I think, is just the overall just general lack of really any sort of regulations when it comes to social media and just how social media may have taken advantage of that and now to their detriment. We'll see. I mean, it's one thing to say you want to ban it, you can do that, but to follow through and actually do it with some teeth is easier said than done. We'll look at what happened at London City Hall yesterday. The big takeaway item was e-scooters. A city committee approved extending London's participation in the e-scooter pilot project from the province until 2029. Should we still do this? Or should we pull out? Looks like there might be more of a debate at City Hall next week based on what the Deputy Mayor Sean Lewis was saying with Mike Stubbs on London Live yesterday, but we'll get into that today. We're going to talk about the hantavirus with what's going on with this cruise ship and the hantavirus. Tim Sly from TMU is going to join us. He's an epidemiologist, expert in this. He'll let us know what we need to know. We've got the Thursday panel. Jeremy McCall, Ryan Goss will be joining us. We've got trivia just after 8 o'clock. Fiddler on the Roof tickets to give away. And more layoffs coming, or just an update on layoffs coming at Fanshawe College. So we'll update you on that as well. Lots to get to, so we'll take a break. On the other side, we'll look at the morning spotlight. This is The Morning Show with Devin Peacock on 980 CFPL.
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5: Mainly sunny, chance of showers, high 13, partly cloudy tonight, low of 4 with a risk of frost. Let's see what's in the spotlight today. This is where we take a longer look at some of the stories making headlines today. We have three stories and a reminder for you today. We start with the death investigation over at London's micro-modular shelter site. An investigation is underway after a resident of London's micro-modular shelter site died Wednesday afternoon. Police say emergency crews were called to the shelter site on Cheese Factory Road shortly after noon for reports of an unresponsive individual. According to investigators, the death does not appear to be suspicious in nature. Officers are now working with the chief coroner's office to determine what happened. The identity of the deceased has not been released. City says it was notified of the death by Expera, the company contracted to operate the shelter community. In a written statement, city officials expressed condolences and said support has been provided to residents impacted by the incident. The micro-modular shelter site opened earlier this year. It was designed to provide temporary housing for people experiencing homelessness. The site contains 60 small modular units, including both single and double occupancy spaces, and can house up to 70 residents. It also allows residents to bring pets and provides amenities, including meals, washrooms, laundry services, common spaces, and transportation assistance. City Council approved spending up to $7 million on the project last fall, with operations expected to continue until April of 2027. The initiative has been praised by some politicians and service providers for helping move people out of encampments and into safer living conditions. According to a recent update from city staff, more than 80 people have already stayed at the site, and some residents are now beginning to transition into permanent housing. Officials have not released any additional information about the death as the investigation continues. Now, more job cuts are coming over at Fanshawe College. Fanshawe College says staff reductions are expected this summer as the institution continues to recover from major financial deficits tied to declining enrollment and lower international student numbers. Speaking at a town hall meeting on YouTube yesterday, President Peter Devlin told employees the college still needs to eliminate around 60 more positions before reaching its overall target of cutting 500 full-time equivalent jobs. Those reductions include layoffs, retirements, and voluntary exits, and will impact faculty, support staff, and administration. Now, earlier this year, Fanshawe projected a deficit of just over $50 million. According to the college, that figure has now been reduced down to $10.9 million. That's through spending cuts, operational changes, and additional government funding. Officials say one of the biggest factors behind the financial pressure has been a steep drop in international student enrollment following federal limits on international study permits. Peter Devlin says Canada is now being viewed by many prospective international students as a less predictable destination compared to competing countries. The college has received hundreds of cost-saving suggestions from staff and has already started implementing some changes. They include streamlining convocation ceremonies into 1 week each year across multiple campuses. That's a move expected to save more than $300,000 annually. Despite the continued cuts, college leadership says Fanshawe's financial position is improving and the institution is nearing the end of the deficit reduction process. Devlin says the college is continuing to focus on key areas such as skilled trades, health advancement, and advanced manufacturing, while also reviving or reviewing programs and planning future additions. Fanshawe is predicting a return to surplus by the 2028-29 academic year. A final decision on whether to allow e-scooters or ban them in London is coming soon. A council committee has voted in favor of extending London's participation in Ontario's e-scooter pilot program until November of 2029. But not everyone at City Hall agrees with the move. The debate has focused heavily on safety concerns. According to a city report, 8 collisions involving e-scooters were reported to London police last year. Hospitals also recorded 193 injuries connected to e-scooters, including 34 hospital admissions. Complaints from the public have focused on reckless riding, riders using sidewalks, and children operating the devices despite existing rules. Under the current regulations, riders must be at least 16 years old. Riders who are 16 or 17 must wear helmets, and all users must obey a speed limit of a max of 24 kilometers an hour. E-scooters are allowed on certain roads, bike lanes, and multi-use pathways, but not on sidewalks or hiking trails. Now, to address concerns, city staff are recommending tougher enforcement instead of an outright ban. Proposed changes include an education campaign, more visible enforcement from municipal officers and police, and a new fine targeting parents of underage riders. Parents whose children are under 16 and are caught using an e-scooter on city property could face a $100 fine, and repeat offenses would carry higher penalties. Now, some councillors have argued that e-scooters provide another affordable and convenient transportation option and say banning them would likely fail because riders would continue to use them anyway. Others believe the growing number of injuries and complaints shows the city should remove them from public spaces entirely. A recent city survey found that public opinion remains split. 29% of Londoners support e-scooters, 22% oppose them, and nearly half of respondents have a neutral opinion.
9: London City Council is expected to make a final decision next week on May the 12th. And Londoners will see notifications from the National Emergency Alert System today. This is your reminder. A text message and a test message tone from Alert Ready will be broadcast on TV, radio, and compatible wireless devices. There is no option to opt out of the test nor from real emergency alerts. Most of the country got this test alert yesterday, but Ontarians will get it today, this afternoon, at 1:55. The system is typically tested in May and November. It's part of Canada's effort to ensure it works and raise awareness. The Alert Ready system issued 28 alerts in Canada as of April the 30th. This is for emergencies, including amber alerts, tornadoes, and more. Checking out the price of gas. Gas prices fell overnight by 5 cents, so most stations in the city are charging $1.90.9 for a liter of regular this morning. What happens tomorrow remains to be seen. If tensions cool in the Middle East, there is a possibility we could see a 10-cent drop, but that is not a guarantee. That non-guarantee is for both the cooling tensions and the drop. Diesel right now is sitting at $2.06 per liter. Your best chance for a deal is to wait for late this afternoon or after 6 p.m. when prices typically drop. At last check, the Costcos were sitting at $1.79.9 for regular. Checking out what happened on this day in history. In the year 1274, during the Council of Lyon in France, the Eastern and Western churches were briefly reconciled. In 1727, Jews were expelled from Ukraine by Empress Catherine I of Russia. In 1893, Frank Selke was born in Kitchener after helping build the Toronto Maple Leaf hockey team in the 1930s and 40s. He managed six Stanley Cup-winning Montreal Canadiens teams from 1953 to 60. Then in 1978, the NHL created the Selke Trophy. It is awarded annually to the best defensive forward in the league. In 1915, during the First World War, the steamship Louisiana was sunk by a German submarine off the coast of Ireland with the loss of nearly 1,200 lives. In 1920, the first exhibition of the Group of Seven went on display at the Art Gallery of Ontario in Toronto. In 1934, the 6.3 kilogram of the Pearl of Allah was found in the Philippines. It is valued at $3.5 million. In 1945, Germany surrendered unconditionally to Western allies and Russians at 2:41 p.m. French time at General Dwight Eisenhower's headquarters in a schoolhouse in France. In Canada, celebratory rioters smashed and looted downtown Halifax. Two Navy personnel were killed. 17 people were injured. In 1954, the United States, supporting France and Britain, rejected Russia's request to join NATO under special conditions. In 1975, Canada's third communications satellite, NEAC-3, was launched from Cape Canaveral in Florida. In 1980, Paul Geidel was released from a New York prison after serving a record term of nearly 69 years. He had been convicted of second-degree murder in 1911. In 1983, Canadian horse Sonny's Halo became the second horse to a Canadian horse to win the Kentucky Derby. In 2001, one of Britain's 1963 great train robbers returned home from Brazil after 35 years as an escaped fugitive. The ailing 71-year-old Ronald Biggs had been in Brazil since 1970. A London judge sent him back to prison. In 2017, French voters elected 39-year-old independent centrist Emmanuel Macron as the country's youngest president. In 2018, Nestle announced it would pay $7 billion to handle global retail sales of Starbucks coffee and tea outside of its coffee shops. In 2024, the Boy Scouts of America changed its name for the first time in its 114-year history. Scouting America was announced as the new name at their general meeting in Florida. The organization that steeped in tradition marked a significant shift as it emerged from a bankruptcy following a flood of sexual abuse claims. And on this day in 2025, the Catholic Church began the process of electing the 267th Pope, the successor to the late Pope Francis. Happy birthday to Bianca Kemper, who turns 39 today. Hope it's a good day for you. You share.
19: Happy birthday. Sorry to interrupt you here, but happy birthday to you, Devin, because I know you're not going to say that to the listeners, but yeah, it's Devin's birthday. So if you want to wish him a happy birthday, just send him an email or call, and he will appreciate that a lot. Or a message in Instagram, too. So.
9: Thank you, Juan. Appreciate it. Bianca, you and I share a birthday with Bill Kreutzmann of the Grateful Dead, who turns 80. Brecken Meyer is 52. Eddie Bryant is 39. Alexander Ludwig is 34. And Mr. Beast is 28. 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That's the morning spotlight. We need to pause. When we return, we'll have more of The Morning Show with Devin Peacock on 980 CFPL.
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21: On London Live, we spend 3 hours each day talking about the world around us. We aim to bring you conversations and interviews with experts that focus on the things that matter to you. What is happening in London and the surrounding area? What's happening in Canada? What's happening in the world? Experts that focus on the things that matter to you. What is happening in London and the surrounding area? What's happening in Canada? What's happening in the world? And we try to throw in a little fun

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8: Mainly sunny, chance of showers, high of 13, partly cloudy tonight, low of 4. There is a risk of frost. Right now we're sitting at 2 degrees. Hope your morning's going along nicely. Would you like to see social media and AI chatbots banned for children? If you're, I know no. Your answer is one's a no. If you missed that, I'm not really in the banning camp myself. However, I do think there something has to be done about social media companies and these, you know, the ChatGPTs of the world. I don't know if banning is the solution, but we'll get into that in just a moment. Here's the top line story you're going to be hearing today. If you are in the camp that we need to ban, you have a lot of company. More than 2/3 of Canadians support banning access to social media and AI chatbots for children under 16. 70% of respondents to a Léger poll said they support age restrictions for social media like Instagram and TikTok. Near the same number at 69% support restricting AI chatbots like ChatGPT. Overall, more than 80%

0: 10% of respondents said they are concerned about the potential negative impact social media and AI chatbots can have on children and teenagers. The poll didn't ask why people are worried, but Leger said potential factors could include recent U.S. court verdicts that found Meta and Google were liable for harms to children, and the mass shooting in B.C., that has drawn questions about the shooter's use of ChatGPT. We were talking about this the other day and learning from what Australia has experienced. Australia became the first country in the world to implement a ban back in December, so their ban's not even 1 year old. In this poll, kids under 16 were somewhat, not surprisingly, less keen on the idea of age restrictions, with 27% opposing some measures compared to 20% who do not have children of that age. Ottawa has promised a bill to implement online harms that could include age restrictions for access to social media. The government is also considering whether to include AI chatbots in the legislation. Here's the question when it comes to social media. If we're going to do it, and let's just, for argument's sake, say we're going to, do you include YouTube? Because that's social media. But YouTube is also, a lot of kids would watch that. You could watch, there's programs on it, good programs, bad programs, but there's programs nonetheless. So do you include YouTube on that? Like, how far down the list of social media apps do we go on this?
1: I think you're right, though. Like, it's hard because most of these companies, they try to regulate as much as possible. They go with, the regulations from the country. So YouTube is pretty strong when it comes to, violations of community guidelines. Same with TikTok now. But yeah, it's so difficult. It's so difficult because it in a fair world, then you will have to ban everything. Because you cannot be we ban Facebook and Instagram, yeah, and then we won't ban YouTube and TikTok. Like, if you're going to do it all.
0: Yeah.
1: But I don't think it's a good idea.
0: I'm not, we were just talking about this the other day. In Australia, there's ways around it. One of the biggest ways is VPNs. And so you can be in Australia, get a VPN, it logs you as being not in Australia, and away you go. There's also, in Australia, the way they have their law structured, they've made it so that essentially the social media companies have to police themselves, which they're just not going to do, unless you make a real effort to highlight a certain account, which almost no one's going to do, then it's not going to happen.
1: The thing that I always say, look at the biggest example, China, for example. They have the numbers. They do have the numbers because it's a lot of accounts that could be created there. When they told Facebook, hey, we're going to do this, Facebook was like, yeah, we're not going to do what you tell us. So they were like, okay, fine, we'll do our own. And that's the main reason, You can tell a company, it's someone calling us here and trying to change the rules of CRTC, Chorus Radio. It's going to be difficult, We're not going to be we would love you guys to keep listening to us, but just because you think, this is bad for the people, then we cannot change that fully, Yes, there could be talks, there could be stuff, but it doesn't mean we're going to change social media rules. It's difficult. Yes, some people disagree. Oh, my kid hurt himself because of social media. It's very sad to hear all these stories because it is very sad. But at the end of the day, it's just difficult. It's a difficult situation.
0: When I think about it, this is not a perfect comparison. I think of social media in a sense almost like cigarettes. Where we want, so it's not even about getting people to use social media less, because this is where the comparison falls apart, because social media can be a big driver for businesses, It can be a big driver for communities and community engagement and just passing along information. And so it's less about reducing social media in one sense. But there needs to be just, I think, more balance, I think, is what we want with all of this, so that when you go to social media, that you can make the most of it and you can enjoy it the most. And so that's where I think of smoking in terms of, we've seen movement, you know, on smoking through education. And it's not the sexiest of things, but long term, I think that is the path forward. Recognizing, again, there's a lot of really, really, really good positives that come from social media. So you don't want to, because a lot of, especially for businesses, you know how many, like so many businesses just get so much attention and business from it. So you don't want to hurt business through all of this, right? So that's where it becomes tricky. Where it also becomes difficult for these companies is they do not make it easy to want to help them with this, right? Like there was a report that just came out yesterday about how OpenAI did not respect Canadian privacy laws when they're developing ChatGPT. And so there's what seems to be just a complete disrespect towards us and our laws and our rules. You may not like the privacy laws that are in place or given policy from a government, fair enough. But you can't just, the bottom line is there are laws. They are how we operate. If you want them changed, lobby, start an effort to get them changed. Show why they should be changed. I think that's a good conversation to have. But to just completely disrespect them makes it hard to say, you know what, it's okay. These guys, they're on the right path. That's where you see, I think, a lot of these polls are coming back where people are just saying, well, nuts to these social media companies, you know, we're just because they don't respect us. They view us as just as a product and not as people. And that's where, so it's a really hard conversation to have, because where do you land on this? What's the right move? I don't think any country has figured it out yet.
1: Well, and that's the thing. The thing is that you say it correctly. Like, it's education, you know? Like, it happened to everything that happened in this world. When the TV came out, oh, TV, what is that? Like, this is not good, you know? Like, every time there is a change, it's not good. Internet was not good. Radio was not good. So it's happening with social media. Oh, it's not good. But at the end of the day, it's because we're in that transition point. In a few years from now, there's going to be another thing that we're going to say, oh, this is not good. And then social media is going to be just a normal thing. And that's the problem. The problem is that I feel that people need to get more educated. And not just kids. We keep saying, oh, kids. Yes, there's a lot of kids that, you know, like, basically they need to learn a lot of things from social media. Like, oh, this stuff is not true and stuff. But there's a lot of adults, and there's actually more adults that suffer because of social media, because they're constantly targeted with creators that say, oh, yeah, like, I'm financially stable, when they're not. And I feel like we need more education than the kids, actually.
0: Well, that's the other part, too, where we're often focused on kids, which is their brains are developing 100%. I get the focus. But the education can't stop with kids. It's got to include adults, and we haven't figured the adult part at all either. So it's this is something we've talked about a lot. I think we're going to keep on talking about it because, A, it's interesting, B, it's important, and C, we haven't figured it out yet. We'll take a break. When we return, more of The Morning Show with Devin Peacock on 980 CFPL.
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6: From the 980 CFPL Covent Garden Market Weather Center, here's John Wilson.
7: Mix of sun and cloud, chance of a shower. Wouldn't worry too much about it. There won't be very much, that's for sure. 13 degrees today as we slowly warm up a little bit from these cold overnights, especially 4 degrees tonight, partly cloudy. Tomorrow up to 14 with cloud and a chance of a shower. Again, not really large. Bigger chance of showers is actually Friday night, Saturday, 18 there. And Sunday for Mother's Day, scattered showers as well, and 13 degrees. Today's high, 13.
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0: Have you ever thought what you would do if you won the lottery?
1: Every day, Devin, every day.
0: I think a lot of people, when you ask that question, think about, I would go buy a castle in Scotland or something, you know, that. And that's part of the, you know, it could be part of the question, but what I'm really curious about is, would you tell people? Would you want to stay anonymous? How open with this news would you be?
1: I don't think I would like to share anything because I feel that as much as people will be happy, there will be the begging starting, you know, like, and then you will feel bad about saying no. So, I know we say it as a joke because we say it as a joke to every time we give lotto. It's like, I say it. Like, don't forget about us. Just throw us a little penny there, you know? So, like, but imagine that with your family and friends.
0: Well, so I think your family and friends would probably, they would eventually find out anyway. It's more the random person who doesn't. So, like, when we had the two guys from London who just won the 80 million, all we had was their first names. Wasn't their last names. It was, you know, say Juan and I won, it would be Devin P and Juan J. That would be it. Like, that's all you would get. And so, but they wouldn't say our last names. Now, they did share their pictures, and so if you really wanted to find out, I mean, someone could.
1: Yeah, social media engines. Now you look for the photo, and then boom.
0: Yeah, and so, I mean, I appreciate what they're doing, but also we saw their picture. Again, I'm not criticizing, I'm just saying this is all part of a bigger story that we've seen come out this week where OLG says they're not going to be, for the bigger prizes, for the smaller ones, it sounds like nothing's changed, but for the bigger prizes, they're not going to be giving out full names.
1: That's good, though.
0: And there was a story I was reading about a guy, his name's Randy Rush, won $50 million. He's out in Alberta. This was 11 years ago. The second he won, he left. He got out of Dodge, as he described it, because he knew the headaches that would come with being publicly identified as a lottery winner. And he worried about becoming a target. So OLG has a new policy where full names of all winners of prizes over $1,000 will appear on OLG's website for 30 days after they collect their winnings. But in cases of the larger ones, it doesn't seem as though that will be the case. It's possible that, say Juan and, again, to use Juan and Isaac, say Juan and I won, we could go to a lawyer and say, hey, we want to come forward as the winners, but we don't want to be identified. It seems as though that is possible, but it could be a bit harder to do. And I've read stories about this in terms of what can happen sometimes when you win the lottery. And there's reasons for this, for the anonymity that we're talking about here. Now, in Canada, we don't have lottery winnings as big as they do in the United States. In the United States, they're up now into the billions. Now, that's before taxes. I do believe in Ontario, OLG, there are no taxes. You can't be taxed on the winnings.
1: Yeah, there's none,
0: but
1: for what I know.
0: For Powerball and for Mega Millions, there are taxes. Now, still, it's that's a high-class problem to have.
1: When you like see their numbers, like they started like 380 million, and then it goes up to billions. So
0: the largest ever lottery jackpot was $2.04 billion in 2022.
1: You can tax $1 billion, and I'll be happy still.
0: Goodness, imagine winning $2 billion.
1: That's what I said. You can tax me $1 billion. I'll still be okay.
0: The winner was later identified as a guy from California. The second largest was pulled last year, September the 6th, and that was $1.8 billion. Now, Powerball said if winners opted for cash payouts, they would receive $410 million each before taxes. I'm not sure how that exactly works, but either way. There are cases, though, where lottery jackpots did not work out for the best. There was one case I was reading out of England. Laura and Roger Griffiths never argued. They won $2.76 million in 2005. Then they bought a multi-million dollar barn, converted house. They bought a Porsche. They started traveling to Dubai, Monaco, and New York City. Then they had a fire 5 years later at the house. It was underinsured, and they basically lost it all, and they ended up getting divorced. There was another story of a guy who won $16 million. His own brother put a hit out on him. This was in Pennsylvania.
1: I feel, I live in Colombia. That becomes a curse sometimes, you know, like that money, because you get so much, but as you said, like, there's so much behind it. Money corrupts people.
0: It can do crazy things.
1: That amount even corrupts more people. And I feel like the whole topic that you were saying, should they stay anonymous? I feel they should, especially in a world like we live right now.
0: Yeah.
1: That there's the scammers, there's so many things. So, like, for example, they know now this, like, how these guys look and the initial name, so it's easier to find more information about them online. You and I are probably not tech savvy enough to like go hack their accounts, but there are some people that would.
0: 100%.
1: So
0: there's Canadian. So that's a UK story, an American story. There's Canadian stories as well. In 2004, a woman by the name of Sharon Terabassi won $10 million. She put some money into cars, bought a house. She put money into trust for her kids, but later lost it all, went back to her old life. There was a guy in 1998 who won the Super 7 jackpot in Canada, won $10 million. He could not handle the instant fame that came with winning the prize. There was another woman in Ontario who back in 91 won $5 million. She didn't tell her husband on how she decided to spend it. She gave $2 million of her fortune to a secret child she'd had with another man. I mean, that's a whole other problem.
1: Wow.
0: I mean, you're bringing in two different issues into one in that one. There was another person who tried to be poisoned. I mean, there's some really bad stories, but there's also some really good ones. I don't want to make this in terms of it's, you know,
1: like everyone had
0: it's a curse.
1: Yeah.
0: It's not a blessing. But when you hear some of those worst case scenarios, which I think is the exception to the rule, not what happens to everyone who wins, but it's enough that going the anonymous route to me makes sense now for the OLG. So going forward, they're going the anonymous route, which I think is for the best. We'll take a break. When we return, more of The Morning Show with Devin Peacock on 980 CFPL. Everybody's
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25: Good morning, it's 7 o'clock. I'm Scott Monick. Partly cloudy skies and 1 degree in London. London City Council is preparing to make a major decision on the future of e-scooters in the city. Yesterday, a city committee voted 2-1 in favor of keeping e-scooters allowed on city streets, bike lanes, and pathways, despite concerns about injuries, underage riders, and reckless behavior. City data shows 8 collisions involving e-scooters were reported to police last year. Hospitals also recorded 193 injuries and 34 hospital admissions. Ward 1 City Councillor Hadley McAllister argued against banning e-scooters, saying it would make it harder for some Londoners to move around the city.
2: a lot of different people get around. Don't necessarily have, not everyone has access to a car. So this is another way for people to get around the city. And I don't want to take that away from them at this time. Recognizing there are still issues, but we are trying to address them.
25: A proposed bylaw would increase enforcement and introduce $100 fines for parents of underage riders. City Council will make a final decision coming up next Tuesday. Details are limited, but London police are investigating a death at the city's temporary micro-modular shelter site near the 401. Expera, the security firm that operates the site on Cheese Factory Road, informed officials at City Hall that a resident had died at the community on Wednesday. The death does not appear to be suspicious. The identity of the deceased has not been released. The 60-unit site opened earlier this year after Mayor Josh Morgan used strong mayor order for the project to help address London's homeless crisis. London police are appealing for additional victims to come forward after arresting a suspect as part of a human trafficking investigation. Police say the 33-year-old suspect encouraged the complainant to engage in sexual services for money, managed online advertisements, and communicated with clients between 2023 and this April. Police believe the complainant tried to end the relationship last month, but the suspect would show up at her home uninvited. A Scarborough man was arrested on Tuesday. He's now facing multiple trafficking-related charges. You're going to want to cover up your plants tonight. A frost advisory has been issued for London by Environment Canada. There is a risk of frost tonight, with the temperature expected to drop to 2 degrees. Weather officials warning damage to plants, trees, and crops is possible. A new poll indicates more than two-thirds of Canadians support banning access to social media and AI chatbots for children under 16. Andrew Enns, Léger's executive vice president for Central Canada, says Ottawa should note Canadians are seized by the issue.
3: Concern from Canadians is pretty high. And it's pretty high with respect to social media platforms like TikTok, Instagram, and also quite high with respect to chatbots.
25: The idea of age restrictions for social media has gained momentum globally since Australia became the first country to implement a ban last December. There's word this morning that dozens of passengers left a cruise ship hit by a deadly hantavirus outbreak on April 24th without contact tracing, nearly 2 weeks after the first passenger died on board. The ship operator had previously said the body of the Dutchman who died April 11th was taken off the ship on the remote South Atlantic island of St. Helena, where his wife also disembarked and then flew to South Africa and died there. Oceanwide Expedition said today that 29 passengers left the ship, while the Dutch Foreign Ministry put that number at about 40. Three people have died and five others have fallen ill. And finally, you're going to want to brace to hear that screech of the National Public Alert System today. Residents in Ontario will get the test message and tone from Alert Ready on their TVs, radios, and compatible wireless devices. The twice-yearly test alert will sound off at 1:55 this afternoon. In sports, the Buffalo Sabres struck first, defeating the Montreal Canadiens 4-2 last night in Game 1 of their second-round playoff series. Game 2 goes tomorrow again in Buffalo. The only other playoff matchup last night featured the Anaheim Ducks and the Vegas Golden Knights. Anaheim won it 3-1. That series is even at a game apiece. The Toronto Blue Jays' struggles continue down in Tampa Bay, Florida. Yesterday, the Rays shut out the Jays 3-0 to complete the series sweep. The Jays have now lost 4 games in a row. Toronto is off today. In the NBA, the San Antonio Spurs defeated the Minnesota Timberwolves 133-95 to even up their Western Conference semifinal series at 1 game apiece. In the Eastern Conference, the New York Knicks have a 2-0 series lead on the Philadelphia 76ers after defeating the Sixers 108-102 last night. More of the morning show on the way with Devin Peacock. 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
26: A mix of sun and cloud, a bit on the cool side today. There is a chance of a shower. It's not terribly big. And 13 degrees. Not all that much different than average for the date, really. 4 degrees tonight, partly cloudy. Tomorrow, cloudy, another chance of showers. Another little wave of low pressure coming by. Won't be much, 14. The showers predominantly on the weekend, unfortunately. Showers Saturday and 18, and more showers for Mother's Day and 13. Today's high, 13.
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0: Mainly sunny, chance of showers, high of 13 today, partly cloudy tonight, low of 4. Again, for the third day in a row, there's a risk of frost. And presently, we have a yellow advisory for frost. It's 1 degree out there. Not too warm. Its temperature's actually gone down since we signed on an hour ago. But the high for today will be 13. So not exactly balmy, but it should be sunny. Hope it's a good one for you. Do you have any strong opinions on e-scooters? What should we be doing on e-scooters in London?
1: You know my opinion. I feel like people think that one is against everything that the government is doing. Like, what? Why is that guy here? He should go back to Colombia. He disagrees with everything in Canada. No, listen, I don't disagree with everything that the government does. Like, I feel there's so many good things that the Canadian government and, like, especially London City does here in the town. But I just feel this is just not good. I give my reasons before when we talk about it. Like, I feel that it's a good way of transportation for people. I just, again, we go back to what we said in social media. Like, I feel people need to be educated. Like, hey, listen, like, these are not just toys. These are, like, heavy machines that could cause serious damage to yourself. So just, you know, wear a helmet, do this, do that, like, follow regulations. And that's it. Just educate people.
0: There's a good comparison between social media and e-scooters, actually, in that how do you truly police it? Because here's the thing. We were talking to Ward 7 Councillor Corinne Rahman the other day about this, because back in November of last year, council was talking about what they're talking about right now, but they decided, listen, we need more information. Let's talk to Londoners, see what they think and what they're feeling on this. But while we were talking to Corinne Rahman, she mentioned right now in Toronto, e-scooters are banned. And so if you go to Toronto, you'll see e-scooters around. And so part of the criticism I've seen about what might be happening here, which I think is going to happen, is there is an onus on the enforcement in London that we may not be able to do. How do you police any new bylaws that are done? Which is a valid question, a real concern. But the same can also be said about bans, right? So like if you decide to just out and out ban it, well, you're still going to have the enforcement bylaw people having to deal with this sort of stuff.
1: And the biggest thing is that, are you going to reimburse people that bought, because when people bought these machines, they were legal. They were being sold by different companies, you know, like Costco, Superstore. Like, so are you going to go and tell everyone that owns an e-scooter, I'm sorry, and say like, oh, by the way, when you bought it, it was legal, so here's your money back, because now it's illegal. Like, it's a messy situation.
0: It is
1: very difficult, because it's like, let's say tomorrow, oh, cars are being banned because they cost too, for whatever reason. So people are going to freak out. They're going to be like, well, I spent my money on that. And those things are not cheap. Scooters can be up to like $2,000, $1,000, and $1,000 is a lot of money for a lot of people. So
0: you look at some of the numbers, 8 collisions reported to police, which isn't over the course of a year, not a lot, and for all of 2025. 193 injuries, that's more, but I'd like to know some of the details on the injuries. What kinds of injuries? What? How did they happen? Because how they happened, I think, matters in this
1: whole
0: conversation.
1: Affects everything. Yeah.
0: And then 34 hospital stays tied to the injuries. Like, what happened in those sort of circumstances? And then the other number is the survey. 47% of people in London are neutral. 29% are positive. 22% are negative. 2% had no comment. So for me, when you've essentially got 4 in 5 who are either positive or neutral, you can't, that's not enough to go swing all the way over to a ban. But that doesn't, again, mean you don't do anything, right? I think it's important to have a bylaw. If you, just because you can't enforce it the way you would like it to be, doesn't mean you don't do the bylaw. You at least have it on the books, and then you can improve it from there.
1: Or do it like the bikes, you know, like, I mean, the motorcycles. Like, hey, you want to have something that goes, I don't know, like under, like past 30 kilometers, then get a license. And then the license means you're getting educated.
0: What I would really like to see happen is, when council talks about this next week, is this pilot project from the province is going until 2029. Why? I think we all know what we want to do on e-scooters at this point. And I'll speak for every single municipality in Ontario. We know, like, hey, province, just do something. Update the Highway Traffic Act and let's be done with it.
1: And as you say, 10 years is a lot.
0: 10 years
1: in
0: is a lot.
1: In 10 years, a lot of things change. Think about this. See, 6 years ago, the pandemic was starting. And we live a completely different world than now. And it's 6 years. Imagine 10.
0: I think we have the information. Let's get some policy on the plate. We don't need to be doing a pilot project for another 3 years. That's a bit much. We'll take a break. When we return, more of The Morning Show with Devin Peacock on 980 CFPL.
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0: There is word this morning that dozens of passengers left a cruise ship hit by a deadly hantavirus outbreak on April the 24th without contact tracing, nearly 2 weeks after the first passenger died on board. The ship operator had previously said the body of the Dutchman who died April the 11th was taken off the ship on the remote island of St. Helena, that is in the South Atlantic, where his wife also disembarked and then flew to South Africa where he died. Oceanwide Expeditions said today that 29 passengers left the vessel. The Dutch Foreign Ministries put the number at about 40. Three people died. 5 others have fallen ill. The ship is now on its way to the Canary Islands in Spain. This is an issue that has been growing. The UN Health Agency had previously confirmed there were 8 cases of the hantavirus. The World Health Organization has confirmed people have died from it. It usually spreads through the inhalation of contaminated rodent droppings, but it seems as though there's a human-to-human transmission in this case. This ship does have some Canadians on board. It left Argentina April the 1st. So there's a lot of questions about hantavirus. Let's talk about this. Timothy Sly is a professor emeritus at the School of Occupational and Public Health at Toronto Metropolitan University and joins us now. Timothy, appreciate the time today.
3: Good morning, Devin.
0: So hantavirus, what should we know about it?
3: Well, we've known about it since the early 90s. So it's been around for a little more than 30 years, so it's not an unknown entity as COVID was when it first appeared. And there's been quite a lot of studying done on it. We here in Canada, we have approximately 5 per year on average in that period of time. So it is a rare disease in this country, extremely rare. The Americas as a whole has got several varieties of this. In fact, there's several varieties around the world that can cause illness. And none of them in Canada seem to be person-to-person spreadable. But there's one in South America, the one strain, the Andes strain of orthohantavirus, that does seem to be able to transfer person-to-person.
0: That seems to be, that strain seems to be present here, at least from based on some of the reporting. How concerned should we be about this human-to-human contact? Because traditionally it does not spread that way, right?
3: There's been one study done, published in the New England Journal of Medicine, back when we did have an outbreak in North America of this particular person-to-person spread, and they estimated the R-naught, which is the way we calculate the likelihood of one person being infected affecting another, is about 2. Now, of course, it was only an outbreak of 30 people, and so it's difficult to make a statistic on that. But that's much, much less than coronavirus. In other words, it's not as easily spread as the coronavirus, nowhere near as easily spread as measles, for example. But it's not time for any panic, but at the same time, not time for any complacency either. And what's going on at the moment is tracing these people who are leaving and who have left the ship, because they are potentially able to pass it on to a few other people. And this is a concern with this case. This has an incubation period. It goes up to about 45 days. So you can imagine the tracing of these people after they leave the ship. For 45 days, they've got to be checked on, make sure there's no symptomatic, find out where they've been. Maybe house quarantine would be a good thing. For example, there's 4 Canadians on there, and by the time they get back, for about 45 days after they leave the ship, they're going to have to be checked in on to see whether any symptoms have begun.
0: It's interesting because I've had some people reach out, and because there are some callbacks to the early days of COVID. I'm not saying this is COVID when you think about a cruise ship and people may be dismissed a little bit at the start. You can see how people could see, you know, I don't know if people are looking for COVID in other sort of situations, but people could see some similarities in some of these cases, even though there's many other numerous differences from then till now.
3: 100%, Devin. We're all remembering the Diamond Princess that was this sort of nightmare ship where this virus, COVID, was moving around and infecting lots and lots of people, even through air ducts, you know, we were thinking. No, this isn't a case like this. This seems to be much more difficult. Remember, this is spread through dusted urine and other feces and so on from mice. So you've got to get fairly close to it, or, as we currently would understand, be close to another person in order to pick it up from the other person. So you're either living in the same cabin, eating the same food with that person, in the same bed as that person, that kind of thing. COVID was much more difficult. Singing in a choir on the other side of the room, you could pick it up. And measles is just entering the room of several hours after somebody else has been in there, you could pick it up. So the potential for spread is very, very different. So this is going to be a problem for individuals close to sick individuals. I understand there are a couple of flight attendants right now who were on flights where people who left the thing in St. Helena moved to Johannesburg. You get a KLM attendant and one from another flight, Air Lynx, I think it is, who are being watched now. They have some symptoms that in the early stages we can't distinguish from common cold or influenza, but they're under observation right now.
0: It's interesting when I, because the comparisons to COVID do exist in the, in those some areas. You mentioned the Diamond Princess, and I was also thinking about SARS, and I remember, you know, going back to the very start of COVID and just questioning, did we learn any lessons from SARS? And the answer was just generally not really. But and in the early going, just to see people, I wonder if people asking some of the same questions now, based on we're closer to the start of COVID, if maybe we have learned, or some of those lingering lessons from the pandemic are still at least present in terms of some of the questions people are asking with this case right here.
3: 100% again, we've been sensitized. I mean, we lived through this pandemic from 2020 onwards for about 5 years, 4 years or something like that. So we've been sensitized to this. And I think people are asking the right questions, both at a street level and health authorities around the world. But since then, things have changed. I mean, look, if the U.S. has decided to leave the WHO, they had the greatest collection of expertise and experience in the CDC, but the CDC has lost one piece person out of three. They're basically hanging on vapor at the moment, and then they are not going overseas. They'll be checking on people who are going back to the U.S. from the ship and making sure that local health authorities check in on them from time to time, and they'll have got the laboratory facilities. But they would normally have flown a team right to the ship or to the port where the ship is, and would be helping out on a world basis. But they're now off the playlist, which is a great shame. Yes, so we've been sensitized to it, and we're asking those kinds of questions. We're not taking anything for granted. We're learning from all these diseases. Remember, this is yet another zoonosis. About 70% of the diseases we're worried about and potentially can get out of control are diseases that have jumped from animals into humans. This is yet another one. SARS-1 was one of those. Coronavirus, which is SARS-2, is another. Ebola, the list goes on and on.
0: With the CDC taking that step back, globally, who's taking that lead, or do we have anyone that's centrally taking that lead at the moment?
3: Yeah, the WHO is taking the organization lead, and they have what they call the centers or foci, focus centers for WHO around the world. The first one to acknowledge this was the one in Britain, because they had some passengers on board, and word got back to them that this is in the very early stages of this outbreak. They notified WHO, and WHO has notified all of its world. So that for example, the center in Johannesburg, where some of the people went initially, was readily, and Johannesburg in South America has wonderful epidemiology, and its laboratory facilities are second to none. So they were ready, and they were identifying the strain of this thing very, very quickly indeed. So there is a world response, but it would be nice to have the CDC, which has got those that expertise and that experience, and they can fly to anywhere in the world at the moment. Notice we don't have that at the moment.
0: With regards to this hantavirus in this ship, what are you following in terms of the next steps to what you're interested in this story?
3: I'm following the epidemiology of it and plotting, for example, the incubation period and when it left South America, an area that we know that the virus is quite rampant in various rodents. And then looking at how long it takes. Remember, 45 days is a very long time for any virus to track that. But you have this shipboard outbreak where you can begin to see that nothing's coming into the ship, nothing's leaving the ship, and so you can begin to study. It's like a little petri dish floating in the Atlantic. It must be terrifying for the people on board. But if they're keeping in their cabins, and so far, the latest information we have that there are no other infections on board, so something's happening to keep them pretty safe, and that means they're in their cabin, they may be eating packaged lunches, and they're not mixing with other people, and hopefully when they get to Tenerife in the Canary Islands, they'll be deboarded, and then we'll go into quarantine. When we come back to Canada, they'll be probably checked, as we said before. It's sort of house quarantine, just like we did in SARS-1, if you remember. We didn't have vaccines back then. We asked people to shelter in their house, and the health department checked on them like two or three times a day, make sure no symptoms started. That's what they should be doing, and that's what almost certainly will be done in this case.
0: Timothy, as always, I appreciate the time.
3: Anytime, Devin. Stay healthy.
0: You as well. That's Timothy Sly, a professor emeritus at the School of Occupational and Public Health at Toronto Metropolitan University. We need to pause. When we return, we'll have more of The Morning Show with Devin Peacock on 980 CFPL.
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9: It is time for the morning panel. We are joined this morning by Ryan Goss, the Director of Stakeholder Relations at London Hydro, and Jeremy McCall, a community leader, social services professional. Thanks to you both for coming in today.
10: Well, thank you, but you missed a big part of Jeremy's bio, the tallest man in London as well.
9: Actually, I mean, you ran for council in 20... You might be the tallest person who ever ran for council. Yeah. I mean, I don't know.
11: I'll take it.
9: I don't know. I can't go back to election data for over 100 years, but I feel very confident.
10: I think that's a wise bet. Yeah, I would agree.
9: Well, speaking of elections, so we've been since nominations opened last Friday, we've been talking a lot about elections on the show. We've been talking to various candidates. We have candidates reaching out to come on. We'll try and...
10: Of course they are.
9: Yeah. Yeah. Shocker. Candidates want attention. But we will... Listen, we want to be your home for election issues through the spring and the summer and the fall. So we'll take everybody. But I want to talk about... We've been talking about some of the issues already. And I want to focus on one that has emerged as an issue that has... surprised me in a sense. It's an issue in London, don't get me wrong, but in terms of being an election issue, I'm a bit surprised, at least in the early goings, that it has emerged. But even after I sent this to you guys yesterday, I had multiple people talk to me about traffic in London, and they want someone on City Hall, City Council, to do something about it, which is easier said than done. And so traffic congestion, the state of the roads

0: has been so that it has emerged. What can be done to improve traffic in London?
1: Oh, boy. Flying cars, maybe, at this point. I mean, honestly, right now, it's disappointing because you get out of a six-month freeze, and then the first thing you see is just cones. Cones and crews, right? And, you know, God bless the folks that are out there putting in the work every single day. But at the same time, it's also at the expense of you really can't get anywhere right now, right? Like, even yesterday, I had an appointment at 4:45. I was leaving the West End from a meeting, and, you know, you budget 20 minutes, and 20 becomes 45, right? And I think that when we lay out these projects, we don't really look at it from a plan of, well, when this is happening, what are the alternatives, right? You can't have multiple east-west corridors under construction at the same time. You can't have major north-south gridlock on places like Wellington without, you know, a well-thought-up backup plan, because everyone feels the effects at that point. I got a message over the weekend, hey, are you running for council? I don't know how. Why do you ask? Well, I'm commuting from St. Thomas right now to UH, and my options seem to be either 2 hours in traffic or ride through horseback through the forest, right? Those are the kinds of questions.
2: That'd be the best arrival ever.
1: That would be incredible, especially a unicorn. Yeah, and so, like, people who are even coming into London from the outskirts for important jobs are feeling it, right? And it's just, it's kind of soul-crushing to sit in your car hours at a time.
2: So I would agree with everything Jeremy said. I think there is a way to address it, and it is about the organization and the timing of the deployment of these infrastructure projects. So, okay, we have BRT that is, frankly, 10 years of construction, and we knew that going in, right? Whether you agree with the project or not, the reality was it was going to be 10 years of infrastructure upgrades once that plan was implemented. And the benefit with that, too, is that they're also doing infrastructure renewal under the ground, which is good. So yes, we're going to get new sewers and that. I've always said that, sure, we're getting bus rapid transit, but really this project was infrastructure renewal in the City of London. So with that, I really do believe the city staff need to be a bit more mindful about what projects they deploy next. Like, I know there's certain things that must be done. Like, don't get me wrong. Like, if a water main breaks or something happens, they don't have a choice, right? And I get that. But I'll give an example. Like, they're going to be tearing up Oxford in various parts very, very soon. They also had Riverside shut down the other day by Woodward. That's your east-west for thousands and thousands of people commuting in and out of the downtown. And it was utter chaos on the roads, right? Like, I think we need to find a way that, hey, crew, I need you to pause that project for a day, because if we have an emergency over on Riverside, we need to deal with that, but we need the cars to be able to get out. And I think what made, I've lived here my entire life, you know, 40 years in London, and what always made London great was you could get anywhere in this city within 15 minutes. Now, I know I sound old, well, when I was young, that this is what it was like, but I'll say this. That was the charm of London. That's why people wanted to move here. We're a mid-sized city, right? But now we have traffic problems of like getting close to Toronto or, you know, the GTHA, and that's not okay. So I really think that the organization, the projects, could be the first step in trying to deploy them a little bit differently, accelerate some, delay others. But with that BRT project in place, it creates a lot of havoc. And I know it's a difficult job, but we got to have a critical eye looking at it.
0: So part of the question for me is, I think that when we talk with the Royal, when we talk about traffic, is what are we striving for? Like, what is realistic? And mm-hmm. because we're not, to your point, we're not going back to, you know, the days of 15, you can get anywhere.
2: Yeah.
0: But we can do better.
2: Much better, yeah.
0: But as we grow, what is realistic? Because as you do grow, you get big city issues, and sometimes big city issues is worse traffic. Now, that doesn't mean you just accept worse traffic or it's going to take longer to get somewhere. But as we grow, I think that's part of the equation. So, just like what's a realistic sort of target, I guess?
2: I think probably, like, okay, so instead of the 15 minutes, 20 to 25 to get across London, I think is realistic. But you know what the answer to this is? And I know some are going to disagree with me, and that's okay. Like, that's still okay to disagree with one another. I think that we need to start widening in certain places. So, for instance, Wonderland Road. I know this has been a debate for a long time. I know Councillor Lehman and Councillor Van Meerbergen have actually spoken about this recently. And if I'm not mistaken, I think they're actually doing an environmental impact study assessment on that as well. We need to do that. We need to widen roads. We need to try to smooth out the congestion. But again, it also then comes back to how we are deploying development, right? Like, this is also, you can't just build anywhere, right? And yes, we have a housing crisis, and you hear me talk in favor of a lot of development applications, but I think responsible development is key. So you need to look at how we can also make sure that we're not building, you know, thousands of homes at one, intersection. Of course, that's going to become absolute traffic chaos, right? Whether people are taking the bus, riding their bikes, or driving in their cars. So we have to be really forward thinking in how we deploy the next 20 years of development projects in this city as well. But I think we need to look at widening our major corridors. And personally, I would start with Wonderland. And then once BRT is done on Wellington, which there's still probably about 3 to 4 more years of that, then looking there is, hey, what can we do there? How can we make improvements? You know, is there space we can take over, you know, closer to commissioners? Like, is there ways that we can do this? Because I think there was the hope by some that the new rapid transit system would take people out of their cars. That's not going to happen. It just is not. I'm sorry. It's not a subway. It's not going to happen. And the time savings that's there is not enough for, you know, Jeremy, myself, or you, Devin, to completely abandon our cars and say that we're just going to take transit here in the city. We may think about taking it once in a while, but the reality is that it's still not that option that is going to get you everywhere you need to be right on time.
0: I did have a listener text in some suggestions the other day. He was suggesting, or maybe I shouldn't say it's a he, but they were suggesting, I don't know if it was who it was exactly. Anyway, it doesn't matter. They were wider main north, south, and east, west corridors, kind of what you're talking about there. Bus bays on major thoroughfares when buses are picking people up.
2: Like just cutouts, so yeah.
0: Yeah. But also more one-way roads, which Hamilton does, which I'm not a huge, personally, I don't love one-way roads, but they do keep things moving. And so there are things we can do, obviously.
1: So Hamilton one-way roads, yeah, hit or miss. It's a little confusing to get around downtown. But the thing they do well that we don't do, synchronized lights, right? Where you're not stop, go, stop, go, stop, go. You have a couple-minute window where you're going to travel west, sit for a minute, a couple-minute window to go north, right? Another thing that we're not doing that other countries are doing, some people may not know this, I'm a dual citizen of New Zealand and Canada, and my mom was here, and she's looking around, she's saying, what are you guys doing here? And I said, what do you mean? Down there, they have you have to have a traffic management plan before you start a road construction project. You can face financial penalties if you leave lanes closed unnecessarily, create avoidable congestion, fail to work within approved windows, and don't restore roads quickly enough after closure. So she said down there, like, if you leave a road closed for more than 3 days and you're not working on it, there's a fine, right? So they're looking at, you know, how can we make this better for citizens? I've been driving through upstate New York on a road trip and seen crews working overnight, right? Working on weekends.
2: You're bang on there.
1: Yeah, they also have incentives for early completion and they have penalties for late completion, right? And they have mandatory lane opening during rush hour, right? So for this next 2 hours, we got to reopen these lanes and then we'll resume afterwards, right? So I think looking at these projects from the lens of how can we be better fellow citizens of London while also doing this key infrastructure, like Ryan said, 4 years of Wellington is a long time. The businesses are already feeling it, right? And if you look at downtown, there's been work going on here since 2017, right? It's 2026 now.
2: I know.
1: Like anyone who
2: Devin and I talk about it every time I'm here.
1: Anyone who still has a business, like, you're an angel. God bless you, right? Like it's been a lot. So
0: that's good stuff, guys. We'll take a break. When we come back, we'll have more of the morning panel on the morning show. This is the morning show with Devin Peacock on 980 CFPL.
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6: Mix of sun and cloud, chance of a shower. Wouldn't worry too much about it. There won't be very much, that's for sure. 13 degrees today as we slowly warm up a little bit from these cold overnights, especially 4 degrees tonight, partly cloudy. Tomorrow up to 14 with cloud and a chance of a shower. Again, not really large. Bigger chance of showers is actually Friday night, Saturday, 18 there. And Sunday for Mother's Day, scattered showers as well and 13 degrees. Today's high 13.
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0: We continue on the morning panel on the morning show. We are joined this morning by Jeremy McCall and Ryan Goss. I want to turn our focus over to the downtown. Downtown London has launched a campaign to get people to shop in the core, and they will be giving away $1,000 worth of weekly gift cards until the middle of June. Now, this is actually the third year they've done this initiative, but I saw this, and one of the other issues I hear from a lot of people is, when they go to various parts of the city, and often it's the downtown, I don't feel safe. I avoid the downtown, it hurts to hear that because the downtown's great. I work in the downtown, spend a lot of time in the downtown. I encourage people to come to the downtown, but also every BIA, right? This is not picking favorites, but this is downtown's initiative here. What can we do, or what can be done to entice people to come downtown?
1: I honestly like the idea of the downtown dollars. They've also been doing that since like 2019, right? Yeah. And it's kind of, you know, had mixed results. Really, I think the big keys for downtown are make it easy to get here, which is hard when all the roads are torn up. make it easy to park here, which
2: all roads lead back to traffic.
1: you can't park here because parking is $20 or more a day. Yeah. And then make people feel safe and comfortable when they're here. And that can include things like, foot patrol on the streets, safe, well-lit streets, clean, swept up, garbage picked up. Personally, I love downtown. Downtown has always been one of my favorite places. I'm going to sound super old. I am a millennial when I say this. When I was in high school, I could, bus down here for $2. I could go see a movie at Smuggler's Alley for $2. I could go grab a couple of Junior Whoppers afterwards for like $1.50 a piece and bus home, right? And that's not the reality of today's world. Now, if you get $1,000 downtown dollars, that basically covers your parking and your dinner and you're already out, right? So it's a different time. And I think, when things change, we have to change the approach as well, too. I as Ryan mentioned at the start of the show, I am a giant. I have a little bit of privilege in that I don't ever feel unsafe walking down Dundas Street. But I think, you know, safety comes from numbers. Safety comes from walking down Dundas and not feeling overwhelmed by the people around you and the choices that they're making. And I think, you know, on a united front, people will come down more for more events and more strategic opportunities to do so.
0: I also don't feel unsafe downtown, but I understand why some people, there's been enough people that I don't dismiss it, that do feel that way.
2: I completely agree. And you can never tell someone that something's safe or unsafe for them,
0: yes, right?
2: So, like, to Jeremy's point, like, well, I felt safer walking in the studio with Jeremy beside me, right? So, to his point, like, his situation is going to be different, right? Like, but I can understand how some people may feel a little nervous. I will say this, though. The fact of the matter is that downtown is safer now than it was a few years ago. That's a reality. It's fact. I understand some people may not feel that way, but the numbers don't lie. And there is more, to Jeremy's point about, foot patrol, there's more presence downtown as well. You know, I think that downtown is on its way back up. But I will say this, and I've said it on this show multiple times. We are in a 10-year cycle right now of the revitalization of downtown. The more towers that go up, the more people that are living downtown, the more people that are deciding to spend, you know, different parts of the day downtown, the more people that come back to work from remote work in downtown buildings, which is happening, slowly but surely, it's going to make a difference. It really, really is. But I also want to be very clear. This is not a London problem. Like, I was in Hamilton yesterday. Hamilton downtown is struggling as well. Like, certain parts of Toronto, like, you name the – put insert city name here across Canada, they're dealing with problems in their downtown. Yes, there's severity issues across the board, but we're also on an island in London. We're a mid-sized city, the biggest one in southwestern Ontario. And the fact of the matter is we have two big-time hospitals where people come into, and oftentimes they stay here after treatment. And sometimes you talk to different people when you run into them downtown, like, what brought you here? And that, a lot of the times you hear, I was at the hospital, I got discharged, fell down on my luck a little bit, and, you know, now I'm on the streets. When you ask these people, but one thing I noticed when I was in politics with, you know, working for an MP for 10 years, one thing that I noticed whenever we were talking or having these consultations or engaging with people downtown, the vast majority weren't from London. Like, they didn't start in London, right? I'm from Sault Ste. Marie. I'm from Thunder Bay. I'm from here. I'm from there. So the other thing is that we're always going to have people coming to our city center, a city for various reasons. And I think that they might not leave, and there could be, you know, challenges that they face and they encounter that force them to stay here. So we always have to be thinking out that this is not just a London problem. This is a regional problem. And how do we support the region? How do we make sure that we're, you know, providing solid services? How do we make sure that our neighboring cities are stronger too, so that people aren't, you know, seeking services solely in London as well, but they can get them in their home community? But it's going to take time. So I think people need to be patient. But Jeremy brought up a point about, you know, the businesses and the businesses struggling. We have to support those businesses, because I'll tell you what, will they be here in 10 years or let's say 8 years or 7 years because the process has started? No, if we don't support them, right? Yeah. So we have to go down there. We have to be able to go outside of our comfort zone a little bit, maybe, where, yes, it's, albeit it's not perfect, I feel safe when I'm downtown, but we got to go and invest dollars there, because if we just go out to the suburbs, if we're just on the city edges, then that's going to become the new norm, and downtown is going to be, you know, frankly, a figment of our imagination come 10 years down the road.
0: You mentioned return to work. Sometimes I wonder if it's a chicken or the egg type of a thing, right? Like, if people want to come down, but they want to feel safer. I feel like if we have more people come to the downtown, just by virtue of more people here, you're going to feel, so it's like, what comes first, the chicken or the egg? And I just think the return to work is part of that. It's not the whole part of that, because we're not going back to the way it was 2019. Mm-hmm. But I think that's a big part of it, which is not part of any campaign.
1: Yeah, and I think really trusting the process is important, right? There has been a lot of intentionality going into Dundas Place. You look at Central Library, they're opening up the Reading Garden. There's more security on site there than there really ever has been before. As Ryan mentioned, there's more police walking through the core. There's more of an expectation of, you know, even if you need to be here for your own life circumstances, you make it a respectful place for everybody, which kind of helps a lot in that regard. And there really is a lot of people putting together really cool events, right? Like, I love going to, like, the Taco Fest on Dundas Place and the multicultural events at Covent Garden Market. They're actually a lot of fun, right? And my kids enjoy them. They're, you know, of that age where they want to experience culture and food and music, and they've never questioned anything, right? And Ryan's right that this is not just a London issue. My cousin's husband's family just sold their pub in Nathan Phillips Square after 80 years because that neighborhood has changed so much. And Ryerson came along and said, hey, we need to build residences for our students. So we'll buy your building and put up a residence. Wow. And it was time for them to retire at that point, right? So it's not just isolated to here. And I think, you know, part of moving forward and moving on is realizing that the world has changed and it's not going to go back to the way it was. And we have to adapt to the new normal. And if you want downtown vacancy rates to go down, that requires you to show up. So
0: appreciate you guys both coming in today.
2: One last thing before we go. I got a text just now from someone who says, music to my ears, Wide Wonderland Road. So there we go.
0: There you go.
2: Traffic means something to people. Like it is what makes frustration in the city for sure.
0: If you're thinking about running for city council, have traffic on your list of issues.
2: Highly recommend. Yeah.
0: Appreciate the time, guys.
2: Thank you.
0: Take a break. 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
26: Good morning. It's 8 o'clock. I'm Scott Monick. Mostly cloudy skies and cool this morning. We are sitting at 2 degrees in London. Police are investigating a death at the Micro Modular shelter site in southeast London. Expera, the security firm that operates the site on Cheese Factory Road near the 401, informed officials at City Hall on Wednesday that a resident had died. The death does not appear to be suspicious. The identity of the deceased has not been released at this time. The 60-unit site opened earlier this year after Josh Morgan issued a strong mayor order for the project to help address London's homeless crisis. The temporary site will operate through until April of next year. Police in London say they have charged a suspect in a human trafficking investigation. Police say the 33-year-old encouraged the victim to engage in sexual services for money, managed online advertisements, and communicated with clients between 2023 and this past April. They believe the complainant tried to end the relationship last month, but the suspect would show up at her home uninvited. Police say a Scarborough man was arrested on Tuesday. He's now facing multiple trafficking-related charges. Investigators believe there may be more victims and are encouraging them to come forward. The debate over e-scooters in London is heating up at City Hall. Yesterday, a council committee voted 2-1 to recommend extending the city's participation in Ontario's e-scooter pilot program through 2029. New numbers show 8 collisions involving e-scooters were reported to police last year, while hospitals recorded nearly 200 injuries and 34 hospital stays. It's for that reason that Ward 10 Councillor Paul Van Meerbergen argued London should ban them in the city.
3: It's inherently unsafe. I think it borders on the irresponsible to continue with this. I think we're going to be seeing really serious accidents as this maybe the uptick goes a little bit higher.
26: City staff are recommending tougher enforcement instead of a ban, including education campaigns and $100 fines for parents if children under 16 are caught riding. Council will make the final decision coming up next week. The price of gas in London continues to yo-yo after rising by 7 cents on Wednesday. Gas fell by 5 cents overnight. Most stations in the city are charging around $1.90 for a liter of regular this morning. Gas price analyst Dan McTagg says prices could fall by another 10 cents tomorrow. However, that is dependent on a deal between the U.S. and Iran that appears unlikely. The U.S. military fired on an Iranian oil tanker yesterday as President Donald Trump sought to pressure Tehran into reaching a deal to end the conflict. The attack occurred as Iran and the U.S. are officially in a ceasefire. Even if a deal is reached, relief at the pumps will be muted by the fact global inventories of oil are low, so analysts expect prices to stay high for months. A Japanese report suggests Honda is halting its plans to construct a $15 billion electric vehicle manufacturing facility in Canada. Jillian Piper reports.
4: Japanese news outlet Nikkei Asia has not provided any sources, but is reporting that Honda has decided to indefinitely suspend the $15 billion project, something Mark Carney would not directly address.
5: We're in constant contact with all the major automakers, and that includes Honda's.
4: Honda also not confirming the move, only saying in a written statement that they have nothing to report at this time. The project was slated to begin production in 2028 and was set to receive upwards of $5 billion in federal and provincial funding. But both governments have said those funds have not yet been spent, in part due to a 2-year pause on construction announced by the carmaker in 2025. Honda cited a slowdown of the EV market as the reason behind that delay. Jillian Piper, Global News, Ottawa.
26: And a new poll indicates more than 2/3 of Canadians support banning access to social media and AI chatbots for children under 16. Andrew Enns, Leger's executive vice president, says the idea has gained momentum globally since Australia became the first country to implement a ban last December.
6: It really took Australia to sort of get us all thinking about, you know, about the idea of it. I think a lot of people initially probably dismiss the idea as kind of impractical.
26: In Leger's online poll, those with kids under age 16 were somewhat less keen on the idea of age restrictions, with 27% opposing such measures, compared to 20% among those who do not have children of that age. In sports, the Buffalo Sabres picked up a 4-2 victory at home last night to open their second-round playoff series against the Montreal Canadiens. Montreal captain and London native Nick Suzuki says the Habs struggled early on.
7: Just shot ourselves in the foot there. We were down 2-0, and just trying to claw our way back, and thought we played a pretty good game after that.
26: Game 2 goes tomorrow again in Buffalo. Elsewhere, the Anaheim Ducks beat the Vegas Golden Knights 3-1 to even up that series at a game apiece. Well, the Toronto Blue Jays will be happy to leave Tampa Bay, Florida. The Rays shut out the Jays 3-0 yesterday afternoon to complete the 3-game series sweep. The Blue Jays have lost 4 games in a row. They are off today. The Kitchener Rangers beat the Barrie Colts on home ice 5-2 in Game 1 of the OHL Championship Series last night. Game 2 is coming up this Friday at the Odd in Kitchener. In the NBA, the San Antonio Spurs rebounded against the Minnesota Timberwolves, winning Game 2 of their second-round playoff series by a score of 133-95. The series is all tied at 1. Jalen Brunson scored 26 points, leading the New York Knicks to a 108-102 victory over the Philadelphia 76ers to lead the Eastern Conference semifinal series 2-0. And defending champion Paris Saint-Germain is back in the Champions League final following a 1-1 draw against Bayern Munich. PSG won the semifinal 6-5 on aggregate and will face Arsenal in the final later this month. 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
10: A mix of sun and cloud, a bit on the cool side today. There is a chance of a shower. It's not terribly big, and 13 degrees. Not all that much different than average for the date, really. 4 degrees tonight, partly cloudy. Tomorrow, cloudy, another chance of showers, another little wave of low pressure coming by. Won't be much, 14. The showers predominantly on the weekend, unfortunately. Showers Saturday and 18, and more showers for Mother's Day and 13. Today's high, 13.
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0: No Toronto Blue Jays game today. They are off today. They start a series tomorrow, but it's a travel day for the Blue Jays, or just a day off in general. They would have had a getaway day yesterday coming back from Tampa Bay. Not the greatest of series in Tampa for the Jays. However, I mean, historically, the Rays just are might be the hardest team for the Blue Jays to play. It's crazy. It's when you look over 10 years, 15 years, even if you go 20 years, you have different teams, different philosophies, everything's different. And so you can't say, oh, because the Rays in 2012 were tough, they're going to be hard in 2026. But it's always the case. Tampa Bay just always gives Toronto trouble. And that was the case over the past couple of games. We'll see if they can just flush all of that and start to get back on the winning side of things tomorrow night. We'll have the game for you then, but no game today. So it's regular programming for both the afternoon and the evening. All week long, we have been giving away tickets to see Fiddler on the Roof in Toronto. This is a special Let me just take some coffee there. This is a special performance. There we go. At the Elgin Theater. So let's play a little 980 trivia. Call now, 519-643-2222, 1-866-354-8255 are the phone numbers to call. Caller number 9 comes on the air with a chance to win a pair of tickets to Fiddler on the Roof at the Elgin Theatre in Toronto, May the 25th. 519-643-2222, 1-866-354-8255 are the phone numbers to call. Caller number 9. Qualifies or comes on the air for a chance to win those tickets. Now, to qualify, you must have a valid email. And if you have won with Chorus Radio London in the past 30 days, you are ineligible to win today. But if you have not won with Chorus Radio London in the past 30 days, you are absolutely eligible to win today. 519-643-2222, 1-866-354-8255 are the phone numbers to call. Tickets will be sent to you via email. And again, up for grabs today, a pair of tickets to Fiddler on the Roof at the Elgin Theatre in Toronto, May the 25th. Let's go to the phones and Archie. Archie, good morning.
1: Good morning, Devin, and happy birthday to you, sir.
0: Oh, thank you very much. I appreciate that. You ready for your trivia question? Here it is.
1: Okay.
0: What kind of flowers were once exchanged as a form of currency? Was it roses, tulips, orchids, or poppies?
1: Oh, my God. Poppies, I'm going to go.
0: A poppy is a good guess. It's incorrect. I'm sorry, Archie. 519-643-2222. 1-866-354-8255 are the phone numbers to call. Let's go to Doug next. Doug, good morning.
11: Good morning, Devin. How are you?
0: Not too bad. Yourself? How's your day today?
11: So far, so good.
0: Here's your trivia question. What kind of flowers were once exchanged as a form of currency? Is it roses, tulips, or orchids?
11: I'm going to say orchids.
0: Orchids is incorrect. I'm sorry, Doug. 519-643-2222. 1-866-354-8255. Are the phone numbers to call. We're down to a 50-50 shot on this one. We'll go to Brian next. Brian, good morning.
15: Hey, how are you today?
0: Not too bad. Yourself?
15: Great. Happy birthday.
0: Thank you very much. I appreciate that. What kind of flowers were once exchanged as a form of currency? Was it roses or tulips?
15: I think tulips.
0: Tulips is correct. Congratulations. You want a pair of tickets to see the Fiddler on the Roof at the Elgin Theatre in Toronto, May 25th.
15: Awesome. Thanks so much.
0: You are welcome. Stay on hold. Juan is going to take down your information.
15: Thank you.
0: You are welcome. Yeah, so tulip bulbs were once exchanged as a form of currency, particularly during the Dutch Golden Age. The tulip market experienced a period of intense speculation known as tulip mania, where prices for certain tulip varieties, soared to extreme levels. So at the peak of tulip mania, some single tulip bulbs were traded for more than the annual income of a skilled artisan. The speculative bubble led to the Dutch government imposing trading restrictions on the bulbs. Imagine having a tulip mania, whether it's used as currency. The things you learned. Now, if you were to give someone tulips as payment, they'd...
16: they would laugh at you.
0: there would be a mania, but there'd be a mania for a whole other different reason. All right, we'll take a break. On the other side, we've got the morning spotlight coming up, and we'll talk about the hantavirus as well in about 30 minutes. Is it 30 minutes? Maybe 20 minutes. There we go, 20 minutes. Let's get our timing right. This is The Morning Show with Devin Peacock on 980 CFPL.
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0: Mainly sunny, chance of showers, high 13, partly cloudy tonight, low of 4 with a risk of frost. Let's see what's in the spotlight today. This is where we take a longer look at some of the stories making headlines. Today we have three stories and a reminder for you. Today we start with the death investigation over at London's micro-modular shelter site. An investigation is underway after a resident of London's micro-modular shelter site died Wednesday afternoon. Police say emergency crews were called to the shelter site on Cheese Factory Road shortly after noon for reports of an unresponsive individual. According to investigators, the death does not appear to be suspicious in nature. Officers are now working with the chief coroner's office to determine what happened. The identity of the deceased has not been released. City says it was notified of the death by Expera, the company contracted to operate the shelter community. In a written statement, city officials expressed condolences and said support is being provided to residents impacted by the incident. The micro-modular shelter site opened earlier this year. It was designed to provide temporary housing for people experiencing homelessness. The site contains 60 small modular units, including both single and double occupancy spaces, and can house up to 70 residents. It also allows residents to bring pets and provides amenities, including meals, washrooms, laundry services, common spaces, and transportation assistance. City Council approved spending up to $7 million on the project last fall, with operations expected to continue until April of 2027. The initiative has been praised by some politicians and service providers for helping move people out of encampments and into safer living conditions. According to a recent update from city staff, more than 80 people have already stayed at the site, and some residents are now beginning to transition into permanent housing. Officials have not released any additional information about the death as the investigation continues. Now, more job cuts are coming over at Fanshawe College. Fanshawe College says staff reductions are expected this summer as the institution continues to recover from major financial deficits tied to declining enrollment and lower international student numbers. Speaking at a town hall meeting on YouTube yesterday, President Peter Devlin told employees the college still needs to eliminate around 60 more positions before reaching its overall target of cutting 500 full-time equivalent jobs. Those reductions include layoffs, retirements, and voluntary exits, and will impact faculty, support staff, and administration. Now, earlier this year, Fanshawe projected a deficit of just over $50 million, according to the college. That figure has now been reduced down to $10.9 million. That's through spending cuts, operational changes, and additional government funding. Officials say one of the biggest factors behind the financial pressure has been a steep drop in international student enrollment following federal limits on international study permits. Peter Devlin says Canada is now being viewed by many prospective international students as a less predictable destination compared to competing countries. The college has received hundreds of cost-saving suggestions from staff and has already started implementing some changes. They include streamlining convocation ceremonies into 1 week each year across multiple campuses. That's a move expected to save more than $300,000 annually. Despite the continued cuts, college leadership says Fanshawe's financial position is improving and the institution is nearing the end of the deficit reduction process. Devlin says the college is continuing to focus on key areas such as skilled trades, health advancement, and advanced manufacturing, while also reviving or reviewing programs and planning future additions. Fanshawe is predicting a return to surplus by the 2028-29 academic year. A final decision on whether to allow e-scooters or ban them in London is coming soon. A council committee has voted in favor of extending London's participation in Ontario's e-scooter pilot program until November of 2029. But not everyone at City Hall agrees with the move. The debate has focused heavily on safety concerns. According to a city report, 8 collisions involving e-scooters were reported to London police last year. Hospitals also recorded 193 injuries connected to e-scooters, including 34 hospital admissions. Complaints from the public have focused on reckless riding, riders using sidewalks, and children operating the devices despite existing rules. Under the current regulations, riders must be at least 16 years old. Riders who are 16 or 17 must wear helmets, and all users must obey a speed limit of a max of 24 kilometers an hour. E-scooters are allowed on certain roads, bike lanes, and multi-use pathways, but not on sidewalks or hiking trails. Now, to address concerns, city staff are recommending tougher enforcement instead of an outright ban. Proposed changes include an education campaign, more visible enforcement from municipal officers and police, and a new fine targeting parents of underage riders. Parents whose children are under 16 and are caught using an e-scooter on city property could face a $100 fine. and repeat offenses would carry higher penalties. Now, some counselors have argued that e-scooters provide another affordable and convenient transportation option and say banning them would likely fail because riders would continue to use them anyway. Others believe the growing number of injuries and complaints shows the city should remove them from public spaces entirely. A recent city survey found that public opinion remains split. 29% of Londoners support e-scooters, 22% oppose them, and nearly half of respondents have a neutral opinion. London City Council is expected to make a final decision next week on May the 12th. And Londoners will see notifications from the National Emergency Alert System today. This is your reminder. A text message and a test message tone from Alert Ready will be broadcast on TV, radio, and compatible wireless devices. There is no option to opt out of the test nor from real emergency alerts. Most of the country got this test alert yesterday, but Ontarians will get it today, this afternoon at 1:55. The system is typically tested in May and November. It's part of Canada's effort to ensure it works and raise awareness. The Alert Ready system issued 28 alerts in Canada as of April the 30th. This is for emergencies, including amber alerts, tornadoes, and more. Checking out the price of gas. Gas prices fell overnight by 5 cents, so most stations in the city are charging $1.90.9 for a liter of regular this morning. What happens tomorrow remains to be seen. If tensions cool in the Middle East, there is a possibility we could see a 10-cent drop, but that is not a guarantee. That non-guarantee is for both the cooling tensions and the drop. Diesel right now is sitting at $2.06 per liter. Your best chance for a deal is to wait for late this afternoon or after 6 p.m. when tight prices typically drop. At last check, the Costco's were sitting at $1.79.9 for regular. Checking out what happened on this day in history. In the year 1274, during the Council of Lyon in France, the Eastern and Western churches were briefly reconciled. In 1727, Jews were expelled from Ukraine by Empress Catherine I of Russia. In 1893, Frank Selke was born in Kitchener after helping build the Toronto Maple Leaf hockey team in the 1930s and 40s. He managed six Stanley Cup-winning Montreal Canadiens teams from 1953 to 60. Then in 1978, the NHL created the Selke Trophy. It is awarded annually to the best defensive forward in the league. In 1915, during the First World War, the steamship Louisiana was sunk by a German submarine off the coast of Ireland with the loss of nearly 1,200 lives. In 1920, the first exhibition of the Group of Seven went on display at the Art Gallery of Ontario in Toronto. In 1934, the 6.3 kilogram of the Pearl of Alaa was found in the Philippines. It is valued at $3.5 million. In 1945, Germany surrendered unconditionally to Western allies and Russians at 2:41 p.m. French time at General Dwight Eisenhower's headquarters in a schoolhouse in France. In Canada, celebratory rioters smashed and looted downtown Halifax. Two Navy personnel were killed. 17 people were injured. In 1954, the United States, supporting France and Britain, rejected Russia's request to join NATO under special conditions. In 1975, Canada's third communication satellite, Anik-3, was launched from Cape Canaveral in Florida. In 1980, Paul Geidel was released from a New York prison after serving a record term of nearly 69 years. He had been convicted of second-degree murder in 1911. In 1983, Canadian horse Sonny's Halo became the second horse to a Canadian horse to win the Kentucky Derby. In 2001, one of Britain's 1963 great train robbers returned home from Brazil after 35 years as an escaped fugitive. The ailing 71-year-old Ronald Biggs had been in Brazil since 1970. A London judge sent him back to prison. In 2017, French voters elected 39-year-old independent centrist Emmanuel Macron as the country's youngest president. In 2018, Nestle announced it would pay $7 billion to handle global retail sales of Starbucks coffee and tea outside of its coffee shops. In 2024, the Boy Scouts of America changed its name for the first time in its 114-year history. Scouting America was announced as the new name at their general meeting in Florida. The organization that's steeped in tradition marked a significant shift as it emerged from a bankruptcy following a flood of sexual abuse claims. And on this day in 2025, the Catholic Church began the process of electing the 267th Pope, the successor to the late Pope Francis. Happy birthday to Bianca Kemper, who turns 39 today. Hope it's a good day for you. You share.
16: Happy birthday. Sorry to interrupt you here, but happy birthday to you, Devin, because I know you're not going to say that to the listeners, but yeah, it's Devin's birthday. So if you want to wish him a happy birthday, just send him an email or call, and he will appreciate that a lot. Or a message in Instagram, too. So.
0: Thank you, Juan. Appreciate it. Bianca, you and I share a birthday with Bill Kreutzmann of the Grateful Dead, who turns 80. Brecken Meyer is 52. Eddie Bryant is 39. Of the Grateful Dead, who turns 80. Brecken Meyer is 52. Eddie Bryant is 39. Alexander Ludwig is 34. And Mr. Beast is 20.

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13: There is word this morning that dozens of passengers left a cruise ship hit by a deadly hantavirus outbreak on April the 24th without contact tracing. Nearly 2 weeks after the first passenger died on board, the ship operator had previously said the body of the Dutch man who died April the 11th was taken off the ship on the remote island of St. Helena, that is in the South Atlantic, where his wife also disembarked and then flew to South Africa where he died. Oceanwide Expeditions said today that 29 passengers left the vessel. The Dutch Foreign Ministries put the number at about 40. Three people died. 5 others have fallen ill. The ship is now on its way to

0: Canary Islands in Spain. This is an issue that has been growing. The UN Health Agency had previously confirmed there were 8 cases of the hantavirus. The World Health Organization has confirmed people have died from it. It usually spreads through the inhalation of contaminated rodent droppings, but it seems as though there's a human-to-human transmission in this case. This ship does have some Canadians on board. It left Argentina April the 1st. So there's a lot of questions about hantavirus. Let's talk about this. Timothy Sly is a professor emeritus at the School of Occupational and Public Health at Toronto Metropolitan University and joins us now. Timothy, appreciate the time today.
1: Good morning, Devin.
0: So hantavirus, what should we know about it?
1: Well, we've known about it since the early 90s. So it's been around for a little more than 30 years. So it's not an unknown entity as COVID was when it first appeared. And there's been quite a lot of studying done on it. We here in Canada, we have approximately 5 per year on average in that period of time. So it is a rare disease in this country, extremely rare. The Americas as a whole has got several varieties of this. In fact, there's several varieties around the world that can cause illness. And none of them in Canada seem to be person-to-person spreadable. But there's one in South America, the one strain, the Andes strain of orthohantavirus that does seem to be able to transfer person-to-person.
0: That seems to be, that strain seems to be present here, at least based on some of the reporting. How concerned should we be about this human-to-human contact? Because traditionally it does not spread that way, right?
1: There's been one study done, published in the New England Journal of Medicine, back when we did have an outbreak in North America of this particular person-to-person spread, and they estimated the R naught, which is the way we calculate the likelihood of one person being infected affecting another, is about 2. Now, of course, it was only an outbreak of 30 people, and so it's difficult to make a statistic on that. But that's much, much less than coronavirus. In other words, it's not as easily spread as the coronavirus, nowhere near as easily spread as measles, for example. But it's not time for any panic, but at the same time, not time for any complacency either. And what's going on at the moment is tracing these people who are leaving and who have left the ship, because they are potentially able to pass it on to a few other people. And this is the concern with this case. This has an incubation period that goes up to, Devin, it goes up to about 45 days. So you can imagine the tracing of these people after they leave the ship. For 45 days, they've got to be checked on, make sure there's no symptomatic, find out where they've been. Maybe house quarantine would be a good thing. For example, there's 4 Canadians on there, and by the time they get back, for about 45 days after they leave the ship, they're going to have to be checked in on to see whether any symptoms have begun.
0: It's interesting because I've had some people reach out, and because there are some callbacks to the early days of COVID. I'm not saying this is COVID when you think about a cruise ship and people maybe dismissed a little bit at the start. You could see how people could see, you know, I don't know if people are looking for COVID in other sort of situations, but people could see some similarities in some of these cases, even though there's many other numerous differences from then till now.
1: 100% there, and we're all remembering the Diamond Princess that was this sort of nightmare ship where this virus, COVID, was moving around and infecting lots and lots of people, even through air ducts, you know, we were thinking. No, this isn't the case like this. This seems to be much more difficult. Remember, this is spread through dusted urine and other feces and so on from mice. So you've got to get fairly close to it, or, as we currently would understand, be close to another person in order to pick it up from the other person. So you're either living in the same cabin, eating the same food with that person, in the same bed as that person, that kind of thing. COVID was much more difficult. Singing in a choir at the other side of the room, you could pick it up. And measles, just entering the room several hours after somebody else has been in there, you could pick it up. So the potential for spread is very, very different. So this is going to be a problem for individuals close to sick individuals. I understand there are a couple of flight attendants right now who were on flights where people who left the thing in St. Helena moved to Johannesburg. You get a KLM attendant and one from another flight, Aer Lynx, I think it is, who are being watched now. They have some symptoms that in the early stages we can't distinguish from common cold or influenza, but they're under observation right now.
0: It's interesting because the comparisons to COVID do exist in those some areas. You mentioned the Diamond Princess, and I was also thinking about SARS, and I remember, you know, going back to the very start of COVID and just questioning, did we learn any lessons from SARS? And the answer was just generally not really. But and in the early going, just to see people, I wonder if people asking some of the same questions now, based on we're closer to the start of COVID, if maybe we have learned or some of those lingering lessons from the pandemic are still at least present in terms of some of the questions people are asking with this case right here.
1: 100% again. We've been sensitized. I mean, we lived through this pandemic from 2020 onwards for about 5 years, 4 years or something like that. So we've been sensitized to this. And I think people are asking the right questions, both at a street level and health authorities around the world. But since then, things have changed. I mean, look, if the U.S. has decided to leave the WHO, they had the greatest collection of expertise and experience in the CDC, but the CDC has lost one piece person out of three. They're basically hanging on vapor at the moment, and then they are not going overseas. They'll be checking on people who are going back to the U.S. from the ship and making sure that local health authorities check in on them from time to time, and they'll have got the laboratory facilities. But they would normally have flown a team right to the ship or to the port where the ship is and would be helping out on a world basis, but they're now off the playlist, which is a great shame. Yes, so we've been sensitized to it, and we're asking those kinds of questions. We're not taking anything for granted. We're learning from all these diseases. Remember, this is yet another zoonosis. About 70% of the diseases we're worried about and potentially can get out of control are diseases that have jumped from animals into humans. This is yet another one. SARS-1 was one of those. Coronavirus, which is SARS-2, is another. Ebola, the list goes on and on.
0: With the CDC taking that step back, globally, who's taking that lead, or do we have anyone that's essentially taking that lead at the moment?
1: Yeah, the WHO is taking the organization lead, and they have what they call the centers or foci, focus centers for WHO around the world. The first one to acknowledge this was the one in Britain, because they had some passengers on board, and word got back to them that this is in the very early stages of this outbreak. And they notified WHO, and WHO has notified all of its world. So that for example, the center in Johannesburg, where some of the people went initially, was readily. And Johannesburg in South America has wonderful epidemiology, and its laboratory facilities are second to none. So they were ready, and they were identifying the strain of this thing very, very quickly indeed. So there is a world response, but it would be nice to have the CDC, which has got those that expertise and that experience, and they can fly to anywhere in the world at the moment's notice. We don't have that at the moment.
0: With regards to this hantavirus and this ship, what are you following in terms of the next steps? What you're interested in this story?
1: I'm following the epidemiology of it and plotting, for example, the incubation period and when it left South America, an area that we know that the virus is quite rampant in various rodents, and then looking at how long it takes. Remember, 45 days is a very long time for any virus to track that. But you have this shipboard outbreak where you can begin to see that nothing's coming into the ship, nothing's leaving the ship, and so you can begin to study it. It's like a little petri dish floating in the Atlantic. Must be terrifying for the people on board. But if they're keeping in their cabins, and so far, the latest information we have that there are no other infections on board. So something's happening to keep them pretty safe, and that means they're in their cabin, they're maybe eating packaged lunches, and they're not mixing with other people. And hopefully when they get to Tenerife in the Canary Islands, they'll be deboarded and then we'll go into quarantine. When we come back to Canada, they'll be probably checked, as we said before. It's sort of house quarantine, just like we did in SARS-1, if you remember. We didn't have vaccines back then. We asked people to shelter in their house, and the health department checked on them like two or three times a day, make sure no symptoms started. That's what they should be doing, and that's what almost certainly will be done in this case.
0: Timothy, as always, I appreciate the time.
1: Anytime, Devin. Stay healthy.
0: You as well. That's Timothy Sly, a professor emeritus at the School of Occupational and Public Health at Toronto Metropolitan University. We need to pause. When we return, we'll have more of The Morning Show with Devin Peacock on 980 CFPL.
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8: Mix of sun and cloud, chance of a shower. Wouldn't worry too much about it. There won't be very much, that's for sure. 13 degrees today as we slowly warm up a little bit from these cold overnights, especially 4 degrees tonight, partly cloudy. Tomorrow up to 14 with cloud and a chance of a shower. Again, not really large. Bigger chance of showers is actually Friday night, Saturday, 18 there. And Sunday for Mother's Day, scattered showers as well, and 13 degrees. Today's high, 13.
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0: Makes a sun and cloud. High of 13 today. Right, today is going to be mainly sunny, but mix of sun and cloud right now. It looks nicer than it might feel. High is going up to 13, as we said, but right now it's only sitting at 4 degrees. Feels like 3. So it's a chilly start to the day, but shouldn't be too bad of a day. Tomorrow, high of 14. Could get up to 17. We'll see. We do have some rain coming in the forecast over the next couple of days, Saturday and Sunday, which is Mother's Day. High of 18 Saturday, 13 Sunday, and 13 Monday. And as I say, right now we're sitting at 4 degrees. We have an update on the Fanshawe College situation. You might remember that back in February, the college said it was going to be cutting 163 more jobs. The goal was to get up to a layoffs totaling 500. And so there was an update provided yesterday in the form of a town hall meeting that was broadcast on YouTube, where Peter Devlin, the president of Fanshawe College, said they needed to have a few more job cuts to get to 500. So it's not necessarily new layoffs, but it's an update to previously announced layoffs, and to the tune of about 60 more is where they need to get to, they feel, according to this update from Peter Devlin, to get the cost savings they're trying to achieve here. That's the bad news when you have job cuts on the line, be they in the form of buyouts, early retirements, however it might come around. The expectation is they'll get there by August, is what Devlin was saying yesterday. So that's never good news. The positive from this situation, though, is the deficit at Fanshawe College has shrunk significantly. Peter Devlin was saying the deficit has now shrunk down to $10.9 million, and they do believe that by the time they get to 2028-29 for that academic year, they'll be in a surplus territory. It would not be a huge a surplus, but $3.7 million would be the surplus they're looking at. So that is the update for Fanshawe College, and not good news, especially in this job environment, but that was the update that came along. I want to thank everyone who has texted, emailed, and called happy birthday messages. That's very kind of everyone. I certainly appreciate it, and it's nice to know that people are listening.
13: Well, it's the thing that it's you done a lot for. We talk about like what the major does, what the counselor does, but you as media, you also do a lot for the community. You know, like the fact that you let people come to a show, talk about different businesses or organizations, and even people that you listen to in the daily basis, like, oh, we have issues with one building, and then you have people representing that. So, yeah, people are listening, and they wish you a happy birthday because, you know, they appreciate what you do for them. So, yeah.
0: Well,
13: I think I speak in behalf of everyone. So
0: I appreciate, and especially thanks to Juan for everything, because the show would not be the same without you.
13: It's your day, not mine, so please.
0: Still. Anyway.
13: But thank you, though.
0: Thank you to everyone who wished to send along their birthday wishes. It's very much appreciated, and thank you very much. My thanks to Timothy Sly, to Ryan Goss, and to Jeremy McCall for coming on the show. Juan Jimenez is our technical producer, Steve Spruill, Barry Slater, and David Bochner, our engineers. Stay tuned for the Brad Smith Show, followed by the Alex Pearson Show in London Live with Mike Stubbs. 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
24: Good morning. It's 9 o'clock. I'm Scott Monick. Mostly cloudy skies and 4 degrees in London. London City Council is preparing to make a major decision on the future of e-scooters in the city. Yesterday, a city committee voted 2-1 in favor of keeping e-scooters allowed on city streets, bike lanes, and pathways, despite concerns about injuries, underage riders, and reckless behavior. City data shows 8 collisions involving e-scooters were reported to police last year. Hospitals also recorded 193 injuries. Ward 1 councillor Hadley McAllister argued against banning e-scooters, saying it would make it harder for some Londoners to move around the city.
25: A lot of different people get around. Not everyone has access to a car, so this is another way for people to get around the city, and I don't want to take that away from them at this time. Recognizing there are still issues, but we are trying to address them.
24: A proposed bylaw would increase enforcement and introduce $100 fines for parents of underage riders. Council will make the final decision at its next meeting on Tuesday. Details are limited, but London police are investigating a death at the city's temporary micro-modular shelter site near the 401. Expera, the security firm that operates the site on Cheese Factory Road, informed officials at City Hall yesterday that a resident had died. The death does not appear to be suspicious. The identity of the deceased has not been released. London police are appealing for additional victims to come forward after arresting a suspect as part of a human trafficking investigation. Police say the suspect encouraged the complainant to engage in sexual services for money, managed online advertisements, and communicated with clients between 2023 and this April. Police believe the complainant tried to end the relationship last month, but the suspect would show up at her home uninvited. A Scarborough man was arrested on Tuesday. He's now facing multiple trafficking-related charges. A new poll indicates more than two-thirds of Canadians support banning access to social media and AI chatbots for children under 16. Andrew Enns, Leger's executive vice president for Central Canada, says Ottawa should note that Canadians are paying close attention to the issue.
1: Concern from Canadians is pretty high, and it's pretty high with respect to social media platforms like TikTok, Instagram, and also quite high with respect to chatbots.
24: The idea of age restrictions for social media has gained momentum globally since Australia became the first country to implement a ban last December. You're going to want to cover up your plants tonight. A frost advisory has been issued for London by Environment Canada. There is a risk of frost tonight with the temperature expected to drop down to zero. Weather officials warn damage to plants, trees, and crops is possible. And a heads up, you're going to hear that screech of the National Public Alert System later today. Ontario residents will get the test message and tone from Alert Ready on their televisions, radios, and compatible wireless devices. The twice-yearly test alert will sound off at 1:55 this afternoon. 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

here. If you don't know Brad, you're lucky. My bro is here with you. He's here to f*** up. Or could it be people?

0: If you were tired before, you're not anymore after that song. But I do have to start the day by saying we're a man down on the team. Tech producer Santi out sick, so I am joined by the man, the myth, and one day a legend. a current legend, Gordo on the Bordo. What's going on, Gordo?
1: Well, I get a text from early this morning.
0: Oh,
1: poor Santi.
0: God.
1: Yeah, he's in a bad way.
0: Well, listen, I mean, it's always better to play it safe. I always say that to people, like, especially when you're in a live atmosphere, the worst thing you can be is feeling just even a little bit off, because it just screws with you. And, you know, people don't understand, like, and I'll paint a picture for them of what Gordo on the Bordo does here. I mean, you're on your feet with Greg Brady on Toronto Today, starting at what? You get in here at 3:45 in the morning?
1: I do, so...
0: Where's the handgun?
1: And we're going to noon, baby.
0: Where's the door? Where's the latch with the handgun for 3:45 in the morning? Whoa.
1: And it's adrenaline, man. You don't even need an energy drink. You just keep going.
0: It is, yeah. Yeah. I mean, listen, I don't drink coffee, and I get it, but I feel like standing on your feet that long, and now you're having to pull a double. And not only that, you have to stare at me and listen to my idiocy for the next little bit. You're just like, you know, smile and laugh through it.
1: That's right. Just keep on going.
0: Yeah.
1: Well, I have an ability, and my wife knows this, that I can block certain things out audio-wise after all my years in the business.
0: Brad, I can block you out for the next 3 hours.
1: So I'm good. I'll just start thinking about, you know what I'm going to do when I get home? I'm going to make a nice sandwich. Yeah. I'm going to have a nice nap.
0: Forget anything I've heard on that No BS show. Gosh.
1: Yeah, and little Homer Simpson. Do-do-do-do-do-do-do.
0: Well, Gord, you know, yes. I'm a huge Habs fan, and last night was the first game, and wow, they lost. It was 4-2. It was, you know what? I understand that a lot of people wrote me a lot of DMs last night and were very happy knowing that I was in pain. I was in pain watching that. But you know what? It's funny how sports brings people together, and you'll go the extra mile when it's sports involved, especially if you have friends that like the same thing as you. Because one of my great friends, one of my best friends, he's a brother to me. His name's Ryan. He lives out in Calgary now. He's a university football coach, head coach of the University of Calgary Dinos. And he was in town doing some recruiting and very busy, had the night off, drove an hour and a half to come see me, sat, watched the game with me. As soon as the game was over, even though we lost, drove right back home. So it was good. But then I found out later watching, you know, social media and scrolling through why exactly the Habs lost. And that's because they've got the Carney curse.
1: Oh, no.
0: They do. Play the clip. This is Mark Carney saying he's going to call Trump and do what, Mark? Please don't say it.
2: And I look forward to calling the President of the United States and sending him his Habs jersey.
0: No!
1: Oh, no!
0: Stop talking about the Habs jersey! Mark Carney, just turn. Like, don't talk about the Habs. We don't need you to talk about the Habs. We don't want you as a Habs fan. We don't need it. Look what you did to Edmonton last year. You skate around on the rink. You tell everyone you're a hockey player. We find out that you were a third backup goalie, bench warmer, played 10 minutes in your career, skating around on goalie skates, missing the open net while shooting a wrister from 5 feet away. Don't tell Trump anything. Gosh, it was heartbreaking to watch. But when I say today we have a banger of a show, I mean, it's explosive. It's packed. It's I was about to say something I couldn't. It's jammed to the... But it is. It's packed to the rafters. But I do want to draw your attention to the fact that you can go to NoBSWithBS.com, get all your podcast links. Wednesday, actually, we dropped a fresh new bunch of episodes. And if you missed Monday's episode, I got so many messages, and you can send me one at contact@NoBSWithBS.com, about Nicholas Holzer, epidemiologist out of the McCullough Foundation. He was talking about this huge thing that went down in the Senate Oversight Committee last week. Dr. Anna Sparsman did this review and of the FDA's COVID-19, basically all of their log files. When she ran them through her own data sets, she found roughly 25 new statistically significant safety signals that the FDA had covered up, then proven through emails. When she went to the FDA and the leaders in charge, they told her to cease and desist. And Nicholas Holzer said this on the episode, and you can find this podcast link at NoBSWithBS.com.
3: Yeah, the most shocking thing is now we literally have official confirmation, like unequivocal, that this stuff was buried and covered up. At the same time, millions of Americans were being told they were safe and effective. Eventually, as a result of the cover-up, resulting in millions of casualties, injuries, disabilities, and deaths globally. So it's, I mean, I can't think of a worse crime in recent decades than that.
0: And, you know, everyone online is going, why aren't people talking about this? Well, the leader of that Senate investigation was Senator Ron Johnson, and he came out on anyone's show who would have him, which was only online content. And he said this yesterday about no coverage in the media about these 25 statistically significant safety signals that were covered up. Here he is.
4: Not one major network has covered this story. And I was just invited to be on CNN yesterday. I told them why I talked about they canceled the interviews.
0: They canceled the interviews. Well, No BS with Brad Smith has got you covered for all the stuff other people won't talk about. That's why I'm here. That's why Gordo's going to plug his ears for 3 hours straight and go home and tell his wife, what happened on Brad's show? I don't know. I can't listen to that. It's for other people.
1: I might listen to that one. That sounds good.
0: Yeah. Okay. I was going to play a Spencer Pratt clip because we're going to get to him because he is the reality TV star running for mayor. A lot of context is needed if you don't know who this kid is, but he's blowing up the internet. But I got to run you down on this PAC show because we are absolutely jammed. 11:20. We're going to have Carla Joy. She is blowing up Instagram with her voice. She is a mind sovereigntist, but she believes heavily that Mark Carney constantly talks about Canadian sovereignty. But what does he actually mean when he says sovereignty? She believes his version of sovereignty has nothing to do with nations, but it's a globalist sovereignty, and she will run us down. 10:20, we've got Jerry Amerenik. He's been on the show before. He is a historian, an author. He's so mad that people are looking back at our past and erasing it and then lying to people, not only lying, but teaching the next generation of students absolute falsehoods about the past. So he's here to give a slap in the face to anybody who thinks that our history is that bad, and he's going to tell us what really happened firsthand. Well, not firsthand. He wasn't there when it happened, but he wrote about it. He studied about it, and he knows everything there is to know about history. And I want to get to this. Can we skip to clip 11, Gordy? Because Martha, my producer, passed this clip to me this morning. I thought it was hilarious. Of course, it's a Trump clip, but just listen to him and the common mistake that his phone makes every day. Here it is.
5: Every time I wrote Melania, it would correct to Melody. So I do thing, and I work very fast, very fast. Blah, blah, blah, blah, and I talk about it, and I say, and Melania is fantastic, and happy Mother's Day, Melania, our great First Lady, Melania. But it would spell correct and word correct to Melody. And sometimes I wouldn't proofread it, and I'd say, and I would get just absolute decimated. These people would decimate.
0: Why am I doing this? Is because, Gord, I have one of the top spell check autocorrect moments in the history of the world. Okay, when I was 2012, I'd just come off The Bachelor. We're doing our press promotion tour.
1: Okay.
0: So I'm in Toronto at the time. I'm in a hotel. And my PR person says, Brad, someone wants to come up and talk to you. And it is Scott Moore. Scott Moore at the time was the president of Rogers Media.
1: Right. Okay.
0: Scott Moore is a legend in the business. Started in CBC, I think, in the trucks with Hockey Night in Canada. Worked his way up to be one of the big wigs in Canada. He comes up, comes into my room, and he says, Brad, you know, and this is a very, I don't think he minds me saying this, but it's full disclosure, full transparency. Comes into the room and says, you know, we've really watched the behind the scenes stuff. Show hasn't launched yet, but we think you've got a career in this. And we'd like you to come over and try out Sportsnet. You know, you're a former athlete. We'll put you through the schooling program, see how you do. It's not a guaranteed thing, but, you know, we think you'd be a great sports broadcaster. And I said, oh, Scott, I appreciate it, but that's not for me. I appreciate the offer, but I don't want to get into sports. I only really like NFL football and Montreal Canadiens hockey. I love the idea of talking about every sport all the time. And he looked at me, he goes, you know who I am, right? I said, yes, sir. And he goes, you know, I just don't come into someone's hotel room and offer them a potential job. And I said, I appreciate that. I just need to stick with my guts on this one. He left. He was very confused. 2 weeks later, he wrote me an email. He says, well, what do you want to do? We go through this long discussion, and I end up getting an entertainment job with Breakfast Television.
1: Right.
0: End up getting becoming a co-host. It was a dream come true. He writes me this email and he says, Brad, I just want to say I'm proud of you. You went through the audition process because I had to go through a whole thing. I just wasn't handed to me. And just don't let me down because my wife is your biggest fan. And Becky, if she's listening, greatest person ever. So Scott Moore, President Rogers, writes me this email. I write him back. And what I think I write is, Scott, don't worry, I won't let you down. I'm a very hard worker. I'm going to move forward. I can't be more grateful for this opportunity, and I love and appreciate the chance. I get an email back the next day. I'm not really paying attention. It's from Scott Moore. He goes, what the hell did you say to me? I look back at the email, and don't I write? Mm-hmm. I appreciate the chance. Thank you so much. I'm a hard worker. I won't let you down, and don't worry, I love you, sir. I wrote to Scott Moore, President Rogers, don't worry, I love you. And he was so confused. And I was like, I'm so sorry, sir. I didn't mean to do that. This is the all-time worst spell check. And he goes, well, thank God. I thought I would have to go to HR and you haven't even started yet. And that's how we're going to start your day. It's no BS. I'm Brad Smith.
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0: This is Brad Smith.
1: Did you know hantaviruses are a group of viruses that naturally infect some rodents and can occasionally infect people? People usually get infected through contact with infected rodents or their urine, their droppings, or their saliva. Spread between people is uncommon, but limited spread has been reported among close contact in some previous outbreaks.
2: Welcome back to No BS. I'm Brad Smith. And if you're wondering why I'm leading in with that, the hantavirus, of course, if you've been watching social media, this story is blowing up. Now, we're going to get into why it's blowing up in a bit, but this Dutch flagged cruise ship, the MV Hondius, left Argentina on its way to the Spain Canary Islands. So far, 8 cases of this virus that, again, is spread through rats and fecal droppings or listen, you might get bitten by a rat, and next thing you know, you have to go to Moderna that made a vaccine for it in 2024 or filed patents for it. But we're going to get there because 8 cases are on the ship. 3 passengers have died. It's a serious situation. The captain actually came out to the entire vessel and was very emotional in confirming the first death. But this has the internet blazing on, should we be worried about this, or is it another bird flu issue and we're blowing it out of proportion? To talk about it, I bring in one of the great guys of all time. It's Elliot Danyeau, host of the Right Call podcast. What's up, big guy?
3: How you doing, Brad?
2: I'm good. Now, when I want to talk about potential conspiracies or just asking questions out loud, as we call it in normal language, I got to bring you in because the left and right have exploded on almost polar opposites of this, obviously, because one side is going, you're blowing it out of proportion, and the other side is saying, this is the roadmap to the next pandemic. Where do you lie on this one when you're looking at it?
3: You know, the commonalities with what we've lived just, 6 years ago now? It's striking. I recall the same thing happening. There was an outbreak on a ship and the whole world was divided. Do we isolate it? Do we quarantine it? Do we let people off? And then it spread around the world. Look, viruses, diseases, it's a part of human life. Yeah. All right. That's just the way it is. Now, it is true that the hantavirus is a little deadlier than COVID.
2: Yeah.
3: But again, if we compare to 6 years ago, we were told back then that the Rona was the deadliest disease ever. I mean, we were told that people were dropping dead in the streets of Wuhan. So I think, you know, it's eroded the public trust to a point where nobody really knows what's going on. And, you know, if this truly is the next big Spanish flu pandemic that kills everyone or the bubonic plague, well, sadly, the way the world handled things 6 years ago has completely destroyed our chances of actually fighting back against.
2: That's the crazy part that I wanted to get to, right? Because say it's the hantavirus, bird flu, whatever it is, say it's whatever's coming down the pike. What has happened to the social divide? And I don't mean between vaxxers or anti-vaxxers. I just mean between common sense, critical thinking, and those who submit. Has created something where I think it could really go into just exactly the wrong way. I mean, how are you supposed to react when you have, like, you know, my opening of my show today, talking about the 25 safety signals that were covered up by the FDA, that was just proven in a Senate Oversight Committee last week, proven now that the government and FDA lied to you. So those lies now sit in the people that go, well, what are we supposed to do again if you lock us down? I feel like this is almost like an internal civil war brewing between not the vaxxed and unvaxxed, but the people who won't want to be vaxxed and the government and how far they'll go to impose restrictions.
3: Yeah, well, you know, you look at it and you realize that if you cry wolf once, then people don't necessarily believe you afterwards. The thing is this, the way we reacted to a disease that turned out to be no worse than just a regular flu at the time. And look, some people have had it bad.
2: Yeah.
3: It's not to undermine the fact that some people suffered through this.
2: Of course.
3: However, it did not turn out to be the world-shattering plague, once again, that we were promised to have. And then on top of that, the cover-ups and the authoritarian playbook that was rolled out has turned off a lot of people from actual public health measures and safety and the well-being of the community. So if this, again, is that bad of a disease, I think we're going to have a really hard time doing what's needed to protect people. But again, on the other side, on the flip side, Brad, if the disease is really that bad, you won't have to convince people, right? That was the one thing I had against Rona back in the day, is that for me, the freak show, the clown show that was rolled out for forcing people to take the vax, right? You had the mayor of New York eating fries. You know what I mean? Like, I don't know if you remember this, you know, like, get vax and you'll get these fries or this hot dog. It's an amazing hot dog. You know, it was a freak show. You had to convince people. Well, the reality is, if it's really that bad, if the disease is that scary, people will do what's needed. You don't have to convince them, right? So that's why I'm a little bit divided. I feel like perhaps, you know, we have this hangover from the Rona, but at the same time is that our survival instincts are still very much there. So we'll have to wait and see.
2: That's the thing, though, is that how are we, not we, but how are the people that will need to be convinced by the severity of the disease be convinced when the severity of the disease is going to be, you know, told to you by the people who lied to you, and the media who lied to you are going to show you it. So that's where it's like, has this social contract been ruined so badly that there is nothing to restore public trust? Or is public trust even a thing that the FDA or Canada's top health agencies are thinking of? Is that part of their PR strategy, or they're just going to go, you're going to listen to us because you did last time, and if you don't, it's going to be worse this time?
3: Yeah, but don't That's forget, we're still in Canada. We're in Canada, though, right? We're in a country where, what, 60% of the population says that the biggest threat to Canada is Donald Trump?
2: No, you know it's what I mean? 89% like, by yesterday's CBC poll, legitimately.
3: Well, there you go. So you see, like, I'm not too worried about Canada being able to spin it and people buying it. That I have no stress, right? Canadians will do what they're told. That is what we're known for. We're docile. We're we're good citizens. However, it's look at the U.S. The U.S. is going to be the ground zero for this, for the rebellion, if there is one for real.
2: Yeah, and then the trickle down politics of how we react will then get reinforced in Canada, because that's how it works too. Because let's be honest, we follow a lot of what happens up there, but. Let's hope that we can follow one part of it, which is after the break. We're going to talk about something crazy, right? If Elliot thought that he was going to come on here to talk about a reality star running for politics and it not be Donald Trump, he would have laughed at you. But Spencer Pratt, you might not have heard of him, you might have, but he is reshaping the landscape of how to run a campaign when you are an absolute nobody in politics, and how to present yourself in front of first-time voters who are seeing you for the first time. We're going to talk about how his game plan could be amended to be used for the Conservative Party. His messaging works. It's empathetic. It's real, because he went through it. How do conservatives change their messaging? Maybe take an AI playbook out of Spencer Pratt's playbook. Gameplay out of his playbook. That's how you say it. It's OBS. I'm Brad Smith. We'll be back after the break.
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12: Still a struggle to get any really warm air in here, and the struggle will remain for at least another couple of weeks. 13 degrees today, a mix of sun and cloud, a light chance of a shower, very little. It's really not a bad day. 4 degrees tonight. Tomorrow, cloudy, chance of a shower or two, not a lot, 14 degrees there. Showers more dominant, actually, Saturday and especially Mother's Day, unfortunately. 18 Saturday, 13 Sunday. Today's high, 13.
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1: Mayor of LA. Why are we talking about this if you don't know who Spencer Pratt is? Well, Elliot Danyeau, the host of the Right Call podcast, is going to help me out. Elliot, what's going on? The greatest audio.
2: I love that clip, man. I cracked.
1: Okay,
2: that.
1: So just for context, right? Spencer Pratt, reality TV star, started on The Hills, which was MTV's probably one of their biggest shows. I don't know the stats off, but everybody from my generation watched The Hills, the show of a young group of kids growing up in Hollywood. We find out it was all scripted, fake, even though it was reality TV. He becomes, and people leave this out, the first ever, Elliot, OG TV villain. Makes a career off it, makes millions, loses it all. And in that process, gets hated on, all this stuff. His house gets burnt down in the Palisades fire. He believes it. His mission after that is to search for all the lunacy that was going on in LA, of which they have uncovered most of it. You know, how they always... The lead of the story always gets told, but the actual story gets buried. Well, it came out that the arsonist is going to be having a sentencing hearing on June 8th. Yes, arsonist. The Palisades fires, all of them were started by an arsonist. Heavy proof that they that one person started a fire causing 7,000 home damages, 12 deaths. Go ahead. You were going to.
2: No, I was just going to say, you know, we were told that it was climate change.
1: Yeah, of course.
2: We were told it was climate change, my man. What happened?
1: Well, that's what he's saying. He's, you know, to Karen Bass, the mayor that he's running against, and Councillor Rahman, who's he's on stage with. I want to play you another clip. So he's running for mayor because he's exposed all this fraud, this corruption. He proved the, or he was one of the people who led to the proof of $100 million that was supposed to go to the fires, getting filtered through NGOs, and they didn't even have anything to do with fire. But this is where I want you to pay attention, Elliot, because this is how he's approaching LA. I've lived there, and the addiction crisis, the homelessness crisis, which is out of this world. And this is what he says to that matter on how he's going to fix it and how the others haven't.
3: The reality is, no matter how many beds you give these people, they are on super meth. They are on fentanyl. The DEA statistic says 93% of this is a drug addiction problem. Nithya, Councilwoman Robbins' plan for treatment first. I will go below the Harbor Freeway tomorrow with her, and we can find some of these people she's going to offer treatment for. She's going to get stabbed in the neck. These people do not want a bed. They want fentanyl or super meth. These ideas cost us over $400 million to house for 3,000 people for $400 million. This is an absolute failure for both of them. They're a team.
1: And Elliot, one more. This is the clip 21, Gord. We're going to go to that one. This is him being accused by Nithya Rahman, Councillor Nithya Rahman, about working together with current mayor Karen Bass to destroy her campaign. And this might be the takedown of all takedowns.
3: First off, Mayor Bass and I are definitely not working together. I blame this person for burning my house and my parents' house and my town and all my neighbors down. I am not working with Mayor Bass. Second off, if I wanted to run against anybody, it would be the council member who is terrible. Mayor Bass has at least been a mayor for almost 4 years and has, as she talked about earlier, the unions, all the unions endorse Mayor Bass. You think it's easier to run against the incumbent mayor with all the unions or a random city council member who's been a failure for 6 years? I would much rather run against Councilwoman Rahman. Thank you very much.
1: Okay, so why are we talking about this? Not only, Elliot, did it get, an L.A. mayoral debate, got over 100 million impressions globally, but this speaks to the days of politicians possibly being dead. Those statesmen that used to talk so professionally, when dirty politics is involved, is this the only way to react? Is with hard fact and no empathy and going straight for the neck, I guess?
2: Yeah, so, you know, in the U.S., I think this is... I wish we were in the U.S. You know, I'm personally
1: just for politics, or sorry, just for the political parade, probably.
2: Well, it's a heck of a lot more entertaining than in Canada, to be honest. But aside from that, I'm tired of the overly polished kind of prim and proper politician that just feels like it's a copy paste of a copy paste of a copy paste. I want someone real leading us. I want someone who's had real life issues, who's faced tragedy, who's overcome problems, who is a little rough around the edges, you know, a real person to lead us. And I feel like in the U.S., it's starting to shift towards that. It's more and more, look, you're not going to be a career politician. You're going to be someone who has real ideas. And sometimes, you know what? It's the way.

0: He's going to talk. It's the way you and I would talk over a beer, for example. We're not going to be like, you know, caring about every little word that leaves our mouth, the political correctness that we're used to. Sadly, in Canada, we're not like that quite yet, and far from it. And to the point where, I mean, you see it. Poilievre, who dares to be just a little bit unpolished, he gets admonished by every media. But in the U.S., this appetite is growing, and I'm all for it. I'm all about it.
1: I mean, how much longer can Canada go when you can fact check everything in real time as being lies, but then be okay with the person saying it because he is polished, because he does look the part? It's so weird how that's like part of our mentality is not identity politics based on like diversity or gender or race, but just that person, if they look like they should be a politician and they are appear to be more empathetic, even though they might not be, that's the guy that we've run to historically versus the guy who might be a little rough around the edges, as you said.
0: Yeah, well, I mean, we saw with Trudeau back in the days, right? People were voting for him because he looked good, he was young, and, you know, who cares?
1: Well, let's be honest, Elliot. I mean, by the end of his career, Stephen Harper had the charisma of a shoebox. But it's like when I saw him come out for the, you know, rejuvenated Poilievre campaign, and he was speaking on stage, I'm like, why didn't you give us that version? Like, I liked you as a prime minister, but that version was entertaining. Trudeau beat him because Trudeau had charisma that we hadn't seen in, you know, 4 to 5 years.
0: Absolutely. Maybe for the first 4 years.
1: I'm not saying he was good, but he had a heartbeat and, you know, he wasn't Harper going, we're going to really fix this.
0: Yeah. But then you look at Carney right now. Have you seen a video of Carney? He had all these girls fawning over him. I think that was what, during the Junos or something?
1: Yeah, I didn't have a real problem with it. I thought it was creepy, but I mean, you're at a...
0: But that's what I mean, is that it doesn't even matter how you look. It's just like, if you look prime ministerial, people go crazy for you.
1: Yeah.
0: That's what it is here. But again, you know, when you have Mark Miller announcing that they want to invest $6 billion over the next few years to give it to media companies, I'm sure the message will continue to be spun as, you know, it's those are
1: okay.
0: The guys too.
1: So put it this way, Elliot, like you have $6 billion that he's talking about, Mark Miller, heritage minister, which obviously controls a CRTC and stuff like that. When you have him saying $6 billion is going to go out to help all the media in this country, that's, first of all, a tremendous amount of money. It doesn't exactly promote competition. But can people like a Spencer Pratt personality, can someone who would be rough around the edges survive in that industry? Or are they just going to get capped off by the people above who go, you can't air him on your channel?
0: No, well, of course not, right? Because that $6 billion is just another one of those. The government's going to choose the winners and the losers. You know, we're... Obviously, there's a lot of like hyperbole, like, oh, Canada's turning communism and whatnot. Look, I'm not saying it's what's happening, but the government should not be picking winners and losers. If you want to have money for the media, well, any media, whether you're independent or whether you're the CBC, should have access to it. Is it, you know, prorated on the size of your agency or whatnot? Sure, whatever. There needs to be a way to allocate the money. But it should not be choosing who wins and who loses. Same thing with companies. You know, take this Canada Strong Fund, right? The sovereign debt fund.
1: Yeah.
0: It's going to be to choose which companies to invest in Canada. So once again, the government picking winners and losers. And I'm from Montreal and in Quebec. We saw that with our government. By the way, our government was considered a right-leaning government in Quebec for the last, you know, 10 years.
1: Yeah, I know, right?
0: You know, our government, what it did is took billions, not millions, billions of provincial money and invested in a few companies. And they all went bust. I mean, we invested in a Bombardier for the C-Series. And it turned around and it was sold off the stakes to Airbus for $1. We lost all of our money. Same thing with Lion Electric. Same thing with Nordvolt. We've wasted billions of dollars of provincial money choosing winners and losers. And they were all losers. And governments should not do that. And that includes the media as well.
1: Well, all and you're being lied to while this is being spent, while you can't have proper audits. So I guess it comes down to like, you know what it is? It's, you know, that quote when they say, you know, once the machine gets behind somebody, it's pretty hard for them to lose. And everyone talks about this liberal PR machine. And I see somebody like Spencer Pratt who's taking AI videos. He just made this crazy video. Anyone who hasn't seen it, go on YouTube, go on X. He does like a parody of Batman and Karen Bass is the Joker. It's unbelievable. But what's it going to take for someone not to expose lies? I've already been exposed, but to break through the mold of being, okay, I might be rough and abrasive, but at least you're getting the truth. At least you're not being exaggerated to. Like, what's that going to take? Like, is that going to take an outsider with billions of dollars in Canada that can afford or have that FU money?
0: I mean, they'll have their kneecaps blown out real quick by the media. CBC won't allow it. I think it's also a generational divide. You know, and this is, you know, it's hard to admit because it annoys a lot of people. But I think Canada's grown into a generational battlefield, not only ideologically, financially, opportunity, you name it. But, you know, you look at the people over the age of 60, they tend to like the polished politician that says nice things. I mean, even the content I put out, and I'm sure it's the same with you, but, like, you know, sometimes on some of my videos, I'll use a little colorful language.
1: Yep.
0: And guess who complains? Guess who's like, oh, I love what you're saying.
1: Yeah, it's the kids.
0: I would not drop. Yeah, exactly. I would not drop the F-bomb. I was like, come on, Karen. You know what I mean? It's like that. That's just.
1: I mean, I totally understand. I think I get lucky on this station because our listener that is of that age, they're conservative, but they don't trend conservative when it comes to language. I do get the average, like, don't say BS or the full word of it. But I think that when you're looking at the generational divide, you have to understand, so what's the area that we can get to where we can communicate with everybody? Like, that's where messaging is weird, right? Liberals seem to be able to do it just by stepping on a stage, putting a red banner behind them. Conservatives seem to be able to be great at their base, but not attract anyone new. And it's like, okay, well, is there an ability to make a message that hits everybody? Or is that just lost because we're all so neoly Marxistly subdivided?
0: Yeah, you know, again, in Canada, things tend to be more left-leaning to begin with, right? So any message that is a little bit right of center is going to start having a bit of friction. But, you know, I do want to push back on the whole conservative not hitting or not being able to garner more than the base. I don't think it's necessarily a bad thing. And I'll try to be real brief with this.
1: No, go ahead.
0: I think one of the biggest downfalls of politicians is how they run to get elected by or from the base. They get elected from their base. That's who puts them in power. Yeah. And the very second they get elected, they start flip-flopping, trying to rally everyone behind them. And I get the appeal. You're now, say, the prime minister or the premier of the entire people, the population. You want to rally people behind you. But by abandoning what got you elected and trying to rally and dilute your ideas to get more people behind you, you end up pissing off everyone. So, you know, and this is the one thing that, you know, first term of in the US, Trump, he did well. He stuck to his ideas. Right now, you're seeing second term of Trump, he's starting to flip-flop on a few ideas, like no new wars and stuff like that. And look, we're not going to dive necessarily into the reasons why. I think there might be some explanation, but to the base is starting to turn his back on him because he's abandoning the ideals that got him elected. We do the same thing here in Canada. I mean, even on Carney's end, he's doing a lot of things that some people are saying, wait a second, that is not a liberal liberal ideology. You know, he's actually a secretly conservative.
1: When I was in parliament for my dad's retirement from the Senate, I had so many people in parliament, like conservatives, saying, oh yeah, he's way more conservative. Carney's way more conservative than I thought. And I said, what? You guys are here. Are you watching the same thing I am? But I'm going to fight back against you for a sec. Actually, you know what? Let's go to a break. Uh-huh. Stick with me on the other side, because I love how you just said that when you get elected and then if you do flip flop or go outside, then it is, you know, a backhand slap to your base. I have a different idea about that. When I say about conservatives are leaning on their base, I'm just taking it from a how do you recruit new members to your team? No different than football. We got to get the best players. We got to get more players to win this game. How do we do it? Let's talk about that after the break. It's OBS. I'm Brad Smith. I'll be back with Elliot Daniel, host of the Right Call podcast.
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11: Cool weather predominates, a mix of sun and cloud, much like yesterday in many ways, 13 degrees. There is a slight chance of a shower. I really don't expect much. Most of you will see nothing. 4 degrees tonight. Same small chance tomorrow. It'll be cloudy, 14 degrees. And the bigger chance of showers is the weekend, unfortunately. Saturday, especially morning, and Mother's Day, anytime. 18 Saturday, 13 Sunday. Today's high, 13.
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0: your base and you flip-flop, you're going to create a lot of, people within your base that voted for you, you're going to create anger. And I think I look, when I look at, or think as a conservative, as a centrist, I go, okay, conservatives are about facts. It's two times more likely that a liberal becomes a conservative than a conservative becomes liberal. I'm not worried about my base leaving. So I treat this like football. This is an election. I need more players than you to win the election. So how do I recruit the best people from across the aisle? And that means expanding your message. It doesn't mean going progressive left, but it goes, how can I attract the two demographics that we don't have? Liberal women and liberal boomers. And that's where my mind goes into where what we didn't do well in the past election, or what conservatives don't do well. Now counter my counter argument.
1: It sounds a lot like the one big giant liberal tent philosophy here.
0: No, because I'm not going to bring over an NDP person who's going to put an equity line in front of the question period, you know?
1: No, fair enough. But I mean, look, if you look at Poilievre on the last election.
0: Yeah.
1: And you realize that, you know, to a lot of people, he was called the most populist candidate ever,
0: so
1: really.
0: Crazy.
1: You know, he was the most conservative. He's a maple MAGA, as they love to call him. Well, you know, look at the results. He garnered 8.1 million votes, the most of any conservative leader ever in the history of
0: ever. You sound like a real conservative now. He still lost, though, right? That's what I'm saying, is that...
1: He did lose. But the issue, and you know, this is what's going to be really messed up, and I don't want to deflect and find blame, but we have to look at the world for what it is, not for what we wish it to be, as Carney would say. Canada, the first-past-the-post system and the way we're designed, liberals are always going to be more efficient at converting votes to seats than conservatives would.
0: Yeah.
1: I mean, you even look at the 2021 election, so the one before that, conservatives had more votes than liberals. Erin O'Toole had 5.7 million votes versus Trudeau's 5.5. And guess who still formed government? You know? So it's an argument in the US. They're very sensitive to it. They talk about it all the time. You know, Trump lost a popular vote and he still formed government. Yeah, well, in Canada, this is much bigger of an issue than people realize. So yes, you're right. Poilievre lost. But Poilievre didn't lose because of his lack of rallying people to support him. He lost mostly, and this is messed up, but he lost because Jack Meat just sucks so much that the NDP blew up. Because the only way, the reality is, the only way for conservatives to form government in Canada is for the left to split base between Liberal and NDP. Yeah. It's just a reality of our political landscape.
0: Yeah, and I agree with that. I understand the political map is not in favor of the conservatives, and that's when you just have to go, okay, we understand that the Liberals game the system. That's what they do. Mark Carney is proving that if you want to work around legal loopholes, this guy is the master. He just understands that, okay, we're not going to go quote unquote unethical, but what I am going to do is take the ethical approach and then be unethical within that. It's and if you're the conservatives and you understand the system and the landscape is not set for you, and you're not willing to game the system, you're not willing to play dirty politics, then I feel like you have to go, okay, how do we win within the system if we're not going to go outside the parameters? Because, you know, we're conservative and we're so proper, Ellie.
1: Yeah, you know, and I'm torn about that, right? Because, like, the game is rigged, you know, the deck is stacked, and you're facing liberals that have shown themselves time and time again not to have any morals when it comes to gaming the system. And right now you're dealing with a prime minister who's basically Wall Street. I mean, come on, you want to talk dirty stuff?
0: He's Gordon Gekko.
1: Yeah, well, there you go. Yeah. He's willing to do anything. He's treating Canada as it's just another private equity deal here. You know, he'll do anything to win. So, and yeah, I think that's the issue. The same way Canadians, we have this suicidal empathy, you know, for the world and for helping others to our own demise. Conservatives, I think, also have ideals, which are good. They're good. But the problem is it turns out to be their own demise as well.
0: Yeah. And I'll end with this. Anthony Koch, a great person out of Montreal, was Pierre Poilievre's former campaign manager, said it. He goes, we're fighting with both hands behind our back in a boxing match where the other person's just punching us in the face and we refuse to put our guard up. And I'll leave it with that. Elliot Danielle, thank you so much for spending the morning with me, man. Have a good one.
1: Thank you so much for having me.
0: Hashtag let's get canceled. I'm kidding. We'll be back at the other side of the break, other side of the news.
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15: Good morning, it's 10 o'clock. I'm Scott Monick. Mostly cloudy skies and 5 degrees in London. Police are investigating a death at the Micro Modular shelter site in southeast London. Expera, the security firm that operates the site on Cheese Factory Road near the 401, informed officials at City Hall yesterday that a resident had died. The death does not appear to be suspicious. The identity of the deceased has not been released at this time. The 60-unit site opened earlier this year after Mayor Josh Morgan issued a strong mayor order for the project to help address London's homeless crisis. Police in London say they have charged a suspect in a human trafficking investigation. Police say a 33-year-old encouraged the victim to engage in sexual services for money, managed online advertisements, and communicated with clients between 2023 and this April. Police believe the complainant tried to end the relationship last month, but the suspect would show up at her home uninvited. A 33-year-old Scarborough man was arrested on Tuesday. He's facing multiple trafficking-related charges. Investigators believe there may be more victims and are encouraging them to come forward. The debate over e-scooters in London is heating up at City Hall. Yesterday, a council committee voted 2-1 to recommend extending the city's participation in Ontario's e-scooter pilot program through 2029. New numbers show 8 collisions involving e-scooters were reported to police last year, while hospitals recorded nearly 200 injuries and 34 hospital stays. It's for that reason that Ward 10 councillor Paul Van Meerbergen argued London should ban them in the city.
16: It's inherently unsafe. I think it borders on the irresponsible to continue with this. I think we're going to be seeing really serious accidents as this may be the uptick goes a little bit higher.
15: City staff are recommending tougher enforcement instead of a ban, including education campaigns and $100 fines for parents if children under 16 are caught riding e-scooters. Council will make the final decision coming up next Tuesday. The price of gas in London continues to yo-yo. After rising by 7 cents on Wednesday, gas fell by 5 cents overnight. Most stations in the city are charging around $1.90 for a litre of regular this morning. Gas price analyst Dan McTagg says prices could fall by another 10 cents tomorrow. However, that is dependent on a deal between the U.S. and Iran that appears unlikely. The U.S. military fired on an Iranian oil tanker yesterday as President Donald Trump sought to pressure Tehran into reaching a deal to end the conflict. A Japanese report suggests Honda is halting its plans to construct a $15 billion electric vehicle manufacturing facility in Canada. Jillian Piper reports.
17: Japanese news outlet Nikkei Asia has not provided any sources, but is reporting that Honda has decided to indefinitely suspend the $15 billion project, something Mark Carney would not directly address.
18: We're in constant contact with all the major automakers, and that includes Honda's.
17: Honda also not confirming the move, only saying in a written statement that they have nothing to report at this time. The project was slated to begin production in 2028 and was set to receive upwards of $5 billion in federal and provincial funding. But both governments have said those funds have not yet been spent, in part due to a 2-year pause on construction announced by the carmaker in 2025. Honda cited a slowdown of the EV market as the reason behind that delay. Jillian Piper, Global News, Ottawa.
15: And consider yourself warned. Ontario residents will get the test message and tone from Alert Ready on their TVs, radios, and compatible wireless devices today. The twice-yearly test alert will sound off at 1:55 this afternoon. 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
0: That's why I've got the legend, the man, the myth. I'll say it because I said he wasn't a legend before, but he is. He is. He's the legend to me that always exists, and I see him every morning because he is Greg's tech producer for Toronto Today. It's Gordo on the Bordo.
19: Morning, Brad. What a great first hour.
0: That was a Gomer Pyle voice.
19: I'm a keener.
20: Morning, sir.
19: Whatever you want, sir.
20: I'm here to push whatever button you want.
0: I'm excited for two reasons. One, Gord's on the board, and the other, I just get to talk about, I'm not excited about this. The Montreal Canadiens lost last night, but I'm excited that everybody hates me so much sometimes that when the Montreal Canadiens lost 4-2 to the Buffalo Sabres last night in their game one, everyone texted me all at once and said, ha ha.
19: Well, wait a minute. Ha ha. Are they Sabres fans or Leaf fans? Because if they're Leaf fans, you got to shut that right down.
0: No. Hey, they're allowed. Do you know how much ridicule I've given Leaf fans over the years?
19: And you still should.
0: This
19: because
0: is their
19: who's
0: time.
19: In the dance and who's not? And
0: it
19: I fly a
0: matter.
19: Leaf flag every year, but not this year.
0: Yeah, but it doesn't matter. It's the second that we lose, or if we do lose, which we won't, we're going to come back and win the series. But if we did lose, that is the Leaf Stanley Cup parade this year. This is Montreal Canadiens just underwhelmingly losing to Buffalo Sabres, a team no one ever saw coming. But I will say, even if you're not a hockey fan, watching that game was realizing that the Carney curse is real. It's true. I'm sorry. He every team that he's gone to, he put on the jersey of Team Canada hockey at the Olympics, the women's hockey team at the Olympics. He's put on an Edmonton Oilers jersey. He put on a Blue Jays jersey. He put on a Montreal Canadiens jersey, which nobody in this room asked him for. And now he's talking about sending what to Donald Trump?
18: And I look forward to calling the president of the United States and sending him his Habs jersey.
0: Yeah. Don't you dare, Mark Carney. Although, do you think that if Trump put it on and he's standing there going, who the hell is Patrick Roy, that we would win the Stanley Cup? It would reverse the Carney curse?
19: I think we need to get to Drake to bet on heavily on the Habs to counteract both curses. Because every time Drake lays a bet down, the team loses.
0: Double negative.
19: Yeah.
0: Double negative. Get Drake to bet on the Habs.
19: Yeah.
0: Carney wears the jersey. Trump's wearing a Patrick Roy jersey.
19: See?
0: Montreal still loses. And Toronto fans still celebrate. But I need to bring this up again because it's just audio that you can't leave on the table. Spencer Pratt, reality TV star running for mayor of L.A. Obviously, to a lot of people, you're like, why are you talking about an L.A. mayor race? Why is anyone? It's because overnight, this L.A. mayor debate, which should be seen by only people in L.A., watching KTLA Channel 4. It has 100 million impressions, 100 million globally for a mayor debate in L.A. Why? Because Spencer Pratt, his house got burned down during the Palisades fire, his parents' house as well. And, you know, almost 10,000 other houses. People were killed. This was devastating. Houses aren't built still to this day. We're actually at 10:45 going to do a propaganda breakdown fully because the lead of this story is Palisades fire burned, you know, the entire community, climate change. Well, what's the after effect? What's today's story? Spencer Pratt went nuclear into trying to investigate the fraud and corruption that was going on in LA during these Palisades fires. And when he's on stage with the incumbent mayor, Karen Bass, and not only her, but I just got to grab her name. Nynthia Raman is a counselor who's in the third spot. Now, both of these guys, he calls commies in the most non-salacious way possible. But when talking about Karen Bass, this is the one that blew up on the internet. He calls her what?
1: She's an incredible liar. Everyone on their phones, Google it. 40 weather stations in the Pacific Palisades. It never went above 40 miles per hour. She is referencing the Altadena fire.
21: I have to interrupt you
1: for a minute.
21: Wait for this. I have to interrupt you.
0: No name calling.
21: No name calling,
1: she
21: please.
1: Just lied, though.
21: Yeah, but no name calling. We should
1: call me a liar.
0: She just lied, though. Is being called a liar, that's name calling now? Calling someone a liar? Okay. Well, let's go into Spencer Pratt's a belief of what's going on in L.A. Listen, I lived there for 4 years. And when I lived there, 2016 to 2019, I left. I came back in 2019, spent COVID in Toronto. And then my girlfriend at the time in 2021, we're like, okay, let's go down there for 8 months. We're starting a company that was digital. Let's go down. Completely different after COVID. An absolute SHI, you know what show. And this is mainly what led to what made me leave LA. It was so crazy with the amount of the addiction crisis and the places that you would see people do drugs. It's a lot like Canada right now, but 5 years ago. And this is what Spencer Pratt said about the addiction crisis that's going on. And not only Nynthia Raman, councilwoman, but Karen Bass's their effect on the housing crisis itself.
1: Nope. When animal rescue activist Rebecca Corey came
0: this one. It's number four, Gordy. Because Spencer Pratt just spits the fire. We need to hear it from you, Gord.
1: The reality is, no matter how many beds you give these people, they are on super meth. They are on fentanyl. The DEA statistic says 93% of this is a drug addiction problem. Nithya, Councilwoman Robbins' plan for treatment first. I will go below the Harbor Freeway tomorrow with her, and we can find some of these people she's going to offer treatment for. She's going to get stabbed in the neck. These people do not want a bed. They want fentanyl or super meth. These ideas cost us over $400 million to house for 3,000 people for $400 million. This is an absolute failure for both of them. They're a team.
0: They're a team. And so that you can see, I mean, the enthusiasm that he's got. And like I said, I mean, when his house got burnt down, this is a guy who was on reality TV. This is a guy who was the OG, the original gangster of TV villains. He was a 19, 20-year-old kid going on MTV, and the entire world hated him. That was his brand. Obviously, since then, 20 years ago, he's grown up. But when you do something to somebody who's a survivalist, who is completely broke after his reality TV career, rebuilt himself, and then you take his nest egg, burn it to the ground, well, they burnt the wrong house to the ground. And again, tune in at 10:45 because propaganda breakdown. This was not climate change. There's somebody who's going to be on trial June 8th of 2026 who they have overwhelming evidence against started the entire fires. This isn't me making it up. The lead story is climate change burns down, ruins people's life. They bury the actual story of, oh, yeah, no, it was arson. If you said it was arson during the period, because remember all the looters were going around and they're like, oh, maybe it's arson. No, you're a conspiracy theorist, Brad. Oh, God. It's like, no, ask questions. It's not conspiracy. How many times am I going to say that? Was it conspiracy when they did this massive concert in L.A. to raise money for the victims of this fire, and $100 million was raised, and people started going, well, no one's seeing this money. And Gavin Newsom comes out and goes, no, the money's gone to fire and charity, and it's being allocated properly. And Spencer Pratt called him out. He did all his own research. A guy with no political inclination until they burned his house down. No political inclination. Then he went on a investigative, private eye, whatever you want to call it, mission. And they found out, guess what? The $100 million is what, Spencer Pratt? Tell us where it is.
3: Fire Aid raised $100 million under false pretense that it was directly helping fire victims and then misused those charitable donations to fund political activists, podcasters, and bloated nonprofit salaries and bonuses. People across the country gave their hard-earned dollars to help fire victims, and Fire Aid used that money to fund causes and projects completely unrelated to fire recovery.
0: Like this, these are real documents, verified. So you, again, you take this guy with no political inclination. All he's got is a history on reality TV. And next thing you know, he's a survivalist, has ups and downs, and you burn his nest egg to the ground. He finds out that this isn't climate change. It's arson that took over the Palisades fire. Don't believe me? Check up June of this year, 2026, and the arsonist himself that is going to go on trial with overwhelming evidence. Then he becomes politically inclined. Then he starts investigating. I don't know how he did it, but he investigates the entire thing from Karen Bass, the mayor of L.A., to Gavin Newsom, to the point where he is getting called out from all sides. And now he's second in the polling to be the leader of the second biggest city in the United States of America. And $100 million raised for those poor victims that lost their house in the fire. I don't care if you think that they're rich, but when your house burns and everything burns inside of it, all your memories, everything, that is a tragic event. $100 million raised for this event, and as you heard right there, proven to go to pay for bonuses of executives at NGOs? Like, when are we going to have somebody in Canada that just doesn't call out the facts, but actually does due diligence, that's not in government where they can turn off the cameras now 4 times in a row last week? Never happened before in the history since cameras come up. When are we going to have someone who's going to go and actually scream from the top of their lungs, this is what's happening? And not in a way that we're not doing it on social media, but for everyone can hear. That's not a conspiracy theorist. That's going to put themselves out there on the line, not behind a keyboard, and go, this is what you need to hear. Because in Toronto right now where I am, if you're listening on iHeart all across Canada, this place, take a snapshot from 15, and just put it next to 2025, 26. I moved here in 2012. It was a world-class city. Everything was beautiful here. And now it is a crap hole. And I'm sorry to say that. It is. If you have just moved here and this is your only idea of Toronto, then you probably think it's okay. It probably looks like New York 5 years ago. Maybe not 5 years ago. But this city is not the same. And we have people out running for mayor that want to benefit themselves. Do you know what I mean? I hate to say it that way, but what has been positively done to this city, the fourth biggest city in North America, biggest city in Canada, supposed to be the mecca of what the FIFA World Cup and 650 million people are going to see when they tune in to our games here. And what are they going to see? this, not the Toronto that everybody loved 10, 15, 20 years ago. And we have nobody that's going, this is my plan. This is how I'm going to fix it. We just have everybody pointing fingers and going, that's what they did wrong. No, no. What's the game plan? Like, what's the game plan of what you're going to do to make the city better so that people want to stay here and it doesn't become New York? And next thing you know, you have every person that pays 50 to 60% of all taxes collected getting the heck out of here so that you can call them anti-Canadian when they move down to the States and get a better tax bracket. Like, who's going to be that person? Who's going to step up and have the guts to do that and run for mayor and create a voice that's going to permeate everybody? That's the question that we want to know right now. And is it Brad Bradford? Because we know it's not Mayor Chow. I'm sorry to say that. When we come back after the break, though, we are going to get into something that's going to tickle a history boy's heart. That sounded disgusting. This history major is happy because Jerry Amernick, he's an author. He's been published in newspapers, but he's written this book called Sleepwoking. Sleepwoking is basically trying to debunk all of the modern takes on history from the past. And one of them is something that is near and dear to my heart. He was removed from the $10 bill because he was a racist villain who deserves to be canceled. But was he a great person, one of the greatest prime ministers we ever had? And would we even be here without Sir John A. Macdonald? We're going to find out how he's viewed now in schools and around Canada, but what actually happened.
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1: Today, we're going to do a deep dive into one of the most controversial figures in Canadian history. But should he be controversial? Was Sir John A. Macdonald a racist colonizer who brutalized First Nations and deserved to be erased from our history books, our money, and our public squares? Or was he Canada's greatest founding father, the political genius who created this country against all odds and held it together from sea to sea? Here to discuss that with me is Jerry Amerenik, journalist and novelist, author of Sleepwoking. Jerry, welcome back to the show.
2: Hey, Brad, good to be back.
1: Yes, sir. I'm excited for this. As I said before, my history degree is basically building up dust and mold in my cupboard, except for the fact that it reignites my history mind when you come on. So how, Jerry, do Canadians en masse view John A. Macdonald today? Or what's the message that they're receiving for who he was?
2: Well, it's very diluted message, and it's something that happened a couple of weeks ago where I was at the council meeting of Prince Edward County in Picton, Ontario. So to give you a little bit of a history lesson, John A. Macdonald started his law career in 1834 when he was only 19 years old, by the way.
1: Oh, wow.
2: In Picton, Ontario, which is, you know, west of Kingston, his home. So in 2015, which was the 200th anniversary of his birth, he was born in 1815, the town erected a bronze, a life-size statue of young Macdonald. It's called Macdonald Holding Court in his, you know, legal robes. It was set up in 2015, funded by donations. So all was fine and good. It was on Main Street there. It's all fine and good for 6 years until 2021. And we know what happened in 2021. There was the announcement of the so-called graves of missing and murdered children found in Kamloops.
1: Yes, sir.
2: Right? All right. So that story, which, by the way, there is no evidence to this day that this happened. Okay.
1: Factual.
2: That story, of course, went viral. What happened? Churches were burned right across the land. Some of them were razed to the ground. Statues were toppled all over the place. All kinds of historical figures. And, of course, John A. Macdonald. So in 2021, the town removed the statue of Macdonald because of all the blowback that was taking place. And now they're talking about bringing it back. So a gentleman named Mark Johnson, who's with a group called Save Our History, he did a presentation on why the statue should be brought back. He asked me as an author and another author, J.D.M. Stewart, who wrote a book about Canadian prime ministers, to also speak on behalf of that, which we did in a Zoom presentation. We each had only 3 minutes.
1: Like to give context, okay, of the support that he wasn't this person that people think he is now.
2: Yeah, well, we had 3 minutes, which isn't a lot of time. So we talked about what we could do. Okay, that's fine. All right. So then after that, then the activists came out and they weren't on Zoom. They were there live. And, you know, I've seen it all before and I've got a list of all the things that were said. And they're wearing their orange shirts and their orange scarves. Even two of the counselors themselves were wearing orange scarves. And so, I mean, in fact, one of the counselors, I got a list of things I heard. I really got upset watching all this because after I finished, I watched the whole thing on my phone.
1: I want to hear these. What did they say?
2: So she said, this is one of the counselors, she was against having a statue returned because, quote, well-meaning young people would end up with criminal records. She meant they would vandalize the statue was brought back. Well, if they're vandalizing the statue, I think they probably should have a criminal record.
1: Nor are they well-meaning.
2: So I heard he was a symbol of colonial violence. He created Indian residential schools. He did not create them. In which Indigenous children were pried from the arms of their parents and forced by police to go to schools. Well, that's not how the schools started, and that's not the case. He was responsible for the Indian Act. Well, no, it was 1878. The Liberal government of Alexander Mackenzie brought in the Indian Act. They talked about the genocide. And this one, Macdonald tried to starve the Indigenous people through his government policies when their prime food source, the buffalo herds, died out. Well, in the early 1880s, the buffalo herds did die out. They were basically shot to extinction by Americans, right? And buffalo don't recognize borders. Their food source, the Plains Indians, their food source did die out. Macdonald tried to starve them. Macdonald implemented a famine relief program to feed the natives out west. Okay. He also implemented a vaccination program when they had smallpox. The thing that's said is that the budgets for Indian affairs were being cut. Well, in fact, there was a recession in the early 1880s. The budgets of all federal government departments were being cut. The opposition liberals wanted to cut Indian affairs even more, and Macdonald resisted them in that. So in spite of having a recession, he did implement a famine relief program to feed the people. I mentioned the vaccination program. The truth is, MacDonald was not the murderer of Indigenous people. He actually saved thousands of Indigenous lives. He was called at the meeting an evil man and a villain. They also talked about the 215 graves at Kamloops as if it is a statement of fact. They talked about, quote, the bloody legacies of colonialism, slavery, and white supremacy. He was the architect of the systemic white supremacy. One woman, a white, one woman.
1: Wait, Jerry, that one's bad. Say that one again for me. The architect?
2: He was the architect of systemic white supremacy. I mean, it's a joke because the liberal opposition, he was considered a very progressive man for his time.
1: Yes.
2: He wanted to give women the vote. He couldn't get support in the House. He wanted to give Indigenous people the vote, you know? So, he was accused of the head tax on the Chinese when they were building the railway. Okay.
1: Yeah.
2: So this is also a joke because when he was prime minister, the government of British Columbia wanted a head tax. We have to go for a break.
1: Yeah, we do. Let's leave it there because right. What's in my mind right now is we got to break down. I've been writing down all of these quotes that you've taken down. I want to go through them after, specifically two of them. Their reaction to any controversy about the 215 unmarked graves and this architect of white supremacy. We got to break that down because, as you said, I agree. John A. MacDonald was peak liberalism at that time, or progressivism, whatever you want to call it. We'll be back. It's No BS. I'm Brad Smith here with Jerry Amerenik, author of Sleepwalking.
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14: A mix of sun and cloud, a bit on the cool side today. There is a chance of a shower. It's not terribly big, and 13 degrees. Not all that much different than average for the date, really. 4 degrees tonight, partly cloudy. Tomorrow, cloudy, another chance of showers, another little wave of low pressure coming by. Won't be much, 14. The showers predominantly on the weekend, unfortunately. Showers Saturday and 18, and more showers for Mother's Day and 13. Today's high, 13.
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0: 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You should too.
1: In Picton, Ontario, the Prince Edward County Council had a meeting to decide whether or not to bring back their statue of Johnny McDonald.
2: Right. You gave a 3-minute speech, which is to support evidence. It's pretty shallow time for the amount of information you could give them. But you had someone or a bunch of people saying a list of things of what John A. McDonald was, or how they view him, or what that terminology is, or who John A. is to them. A bunch of them were he was responsible for the residential schools. He tried to starve the Indians. He was an evil man and a villain. They believed the 215 unmarked graves as a statement of fact, even though it hasn't been proven. And the one that I want to get
1: by the way, so does the media. The local newspaper in Picton, the week later, did a story about the meeting, right? And they said the McDonald's statue in Picton came down in 2021 after the discovery of 215 graves of missing and murdered children. Statement of fact.
2: And
1: the media hasn't got it right either.
2: Yeah, and let me be clear from my point of view, Jerry, is I don't think it didn't happen. I don't think it did happen. I am someone who goes, if you say something of that nature that causes our entire culture to change in one day, you have to prove it. It can't just be oral history. You have to give evidence.
1: Oh, absolutely. And
2: so, the one I want to focus on are two things. You talked about them yelling that John A. McDonald was responsible for residential schools. Break that one down for us.
1: Well, I mean, they attribute everything evil to John A. McDonald. The first residential school in 1830, when John A. McDonald was a boy, right? He was born in 1815?
2: 15, yep.
1: All right, the government took control, really. There was a school in 1830. The government took control in 1880. In 1920, yes, education enrollment was mandatory, as it was for non-Indigenous people. All kids had to go to schools. But in fact, it wasn't enforced, okay? So it's the blame game about John A. McDonald. And, there was one woman there she said she had a white mother and a Cree father, and said how her father said of the statue when it went up in 2015, that's the Indian killer. That's what her father said to her. So this, I gather, is how she grew up. So I think that's unfortunate. It's unfortunate if you are raised with a false sense of history of this country. And, and the public is out there scratching their heads when they hear all this. They also take quotes out of context. All right. There is a quote from McDonald where he mentioned about agents of the government withholding food. Okay, but he was responding to a liberal opposition member who wanted to lower the budget for famine relief even more, right? It was his response. So they take things out of context.
2: Okay, now when you're talking about situations like this, and it seems to be, again, I don't want to say indoctrinated, but learned history through, parent to child, and then that becomes part of their oral history. How do you come to the argument to defend that? Like, when you're up there and you are defending against that, and let's take residential schools and these 215 unmarked graves that have yet to be proven, what is your defense to that? And then what is the response from people?
1: Well, they say he created the Indian Act. It was the liberal opposition liberals, when they were in government, created the Indian Act. He didn't create the first residential schools. So that's not the case. But even the whole concept of residential schools has been bastardized. There was abuse. Painting this as a glorious thing.
2: No,
1: and people should definitely be held accountable for
2: that. Yes, sir.
1: But when residential schools were started, it was aimed to teach them about agricultural practices so they would be self-sustaining. In fact, they failed because they weren't funded properly, and there were other reasons as well. I think the sense was to help Indigenous people. And it was mentioned about the Truth and Reconciliation Commission as well. One woman said, to bring this dead guy back to our main street is a slap in the face to the Truth and Reconciliation Commission. Okay, well, David Frum is one of the most respected journalists I know in Canada. I have a high regard for him. And I heard him a while ago. He called the Truth and Reconciliation Commission the Fiction Commission. And I think he's probably right. Because they heard from people who had positive experiences at residential schools, and they didn't want to put that in their report. They were only interested in negative. And I'm not saying there weren't negative things that happened. Absolutely.
2: Well, look at the time. You can go through any demographic, whether it's Catholic schools, boarding schools, preparatory schools, anything. If you go back to the 1960s, all the way back to the time you're talking about, 1830s, there's always been a history of abuse, violence, and mistreatment of children and students in schools across.

0: all cultures.
1: Yes, and I don't think we should make light of that. But here's another point that happened at the meeting.
0: I don't think I was.
1: Even the CEO of the local, even the CEO of the local Chamber of Commerce was against bringing the statue back.
0: Yeah.
1: He was worried about the impact of tourism. And then he said something that I thought was outlandish. He said how Ryerson University changed its name in Toronto and Yonge Dundas Square in Toronto changed the name because the community demanded it. Well, you know, I wrote a book about this. I did a chapter on McDonald's. I did a chapter on Ryerson and a chapter on Dundas. And what he said, your show is called No BS. So that's exactly what it was. The people of Toronto and the students and the faculty of Ryerson, now to TMU, were not consulted on these idiotic changes that were made. Ryerson was a hero. And what's been done to his legacy is scandalous. The man was an absolute hero. He should be up there on the Canadian Mount Rushmore along with John A. McDonald and some other people.
0: Okay, one second.
1: Dundas, we've got some time here.
0: So let me ask one more question on John A. and then we can go to Ryerson. When someone at this event called John A. McDonald the architect of white supremacy, did they have any background to that or is that just a statement? And how do you defend that?
1: There was no background to anything that they said. Nothing. I mean, absolutely nothing. And, you know, you want to have a good show for your show in the future, get one of these people on your show.
0: I try.
1: To debate the history of John A. McDonald with a historian who knows the facts. Have a debate. You can share the debate. And I can recommend some people you could have on the show. But I know what's going to happen. These people will not show up.
0: Nope.
1: They won't show up because they don't have a leg to stand on.
0: But is it not even when you ask for a debate, even when you ask for a casual conversation, it's, you know, I had somebody on here 2.5 months ago, Jerry, talking about the 250 unmarked graves. And I simply said, you know, when money is given, you make a claim like this that does change the course of Canadian history and how we look at it.
1: Absolutely.
0: You have to have proof above oral proof. And they believe, or sorry, this person believed, who was a professor of Indigenous studies at in University of Manitoba, he told me flat to my face, he goes, our oral history is as good as proof. And I just said, well, that's not in any litigious process that I know of. But okay, now let's move to Ryerson, because I haven't heard this story. So tell me about how Ryerson was a hero and not somebody who needed to be named, changed to Toronto Met You.
1: Well, this again happened after 2021 in the graves. And you remember what happened with the statue of Ryerson, which was, it was, you know, red paint, genocide. And at the base of the statue, there were 215 pairs of shoes representing all the dead and murdered children in Kamloops.
0: Yes, sir.
1: Okay. And incidentally, Mohawk warriors were front and center in tearing that statue down. Okay. So, I mean, these are the facts, right? So the media has still continues to report this as being fact. So what happened to Ryerson, it might be the most scandalous of all the figures. Ryerson was an educator. He was responsible for public education in Upper Canada, or Canada West, as it was called, and ultimately responsible for public education in this country. He laid the foundation for such organizations as the Royal Ontario Museum, Ontario Institute for Studies and Education. The man was an educational pioneer, which is why they named the school Ryerson University in the first place. So what's been done to him, the creator of residential schools? No, he was not the creator of residential schools. If you look into the record, you will see he was a friend and supporter of Indigenous people. I mean, they've turned things around 180 degrees. The same thing with Dundas. You know, Dundas never came to North America. He was a Scottish lawyer and parliamentarian who was actually instrumental in laying the foundation for eradicating the North Atlantic slave trade, but they're calling him someone who prolonged the slave trade.
0: I heard he was a huge slave owner, Jerry.
1: No, I've heard John A. McDonald was a slave owner, you know? It's crazy. But so they make all these unsubstantiated claims, and there was no proof for any of this. So, I mean, it's totally ridiculous. But when I heard the guy talk about the people of Toronto wanted to change the name to Sankofa Square and change the name around, well, I know for a fact that's a bunch of BS. Yes. It's ridiculous, because I wrote about this. You know, Brad, when I got into my book 2-3 years ago, I was not as familiar with Johnny McDonald and Ryerson and Dundas and other characters from across the country as I am now. And when it comes to people like McDonald and Ryerson, you know, as a journalist, I've written about people and you find out sometimes they're not the angels you thought they were in the first place.
0: 100%.
1: That's not the case with these guys. I have more admiration and respect for men like McDonald and Ryerson than I did at the beginning because of the things they accomplished. And McDonald is the man who created Canada. All these people that appear at these meetings, have they read Richard Wynn's 2-volume biography of John A. McDonald? Richard Wynn spent 7 years of his life studying MacDonald. He said, without MacDonald, there would be no Canada, pure and simple. He also said he was one of the greatest statesmen in the Western world in the 19th century. He put him up there with Abraham Lincoln. So, I mean, well, the way I say it is, if Canada had a Mount Rushmore and only one person could be on it, I think it would have to be John A. MacDonald.
0: Wow.
1: The facts bear it out.
0: Well, not only that, because the revisionist history is always to point out the flaws, even if they don't exist, didn't exist, and they weren't part of history. Because when people look back, it's that kind of Marxist thing where you can change a generation's thought process by 25 years of ingraining stuff that isn't true. And I think that as we end the segment, I just want to say, I know Jerry offline, and I would say for myself, if anybody was harmed in these processes, we're not admonishing or saying that this didn't happen. We're just saying the level that it's being pushed to is why we're having this conversation. Because history should be understood, it should be studied, and if you don't understand where you came from, as imperfect as it was, then how are you going to move forward without making those same mistakes in the future? So, Jerry, I appreciate you being here.
1: I couldn't agree more with what you said.
0: I love this. I think I'm going to turn this into a history branding segment where I can just get people inspired to be – I feel like history has been taught the wrong way. I feel like if people understood how great it is sometimes to dive into the past, it's maybe just not presented the right way. And I'm going to give you a huge compliment now. The way that you do it makes me want to talk about it more. And even if you have a topic people aren't naturally engaged in, it's the person who's speaking about it that makes people engage. So thank you, Jerry.
1: Thank you, Brett.
0: All right. That is Jerry Amernick. He is an author of the book that you can currently get. Where is it, Jerry? Can I get it on Amazon?
1: It's actually a bestseller on Amazon.
0: There it is. Oh, I'm sorry. Best-selling author, Jerry Amernick of Sleepwalking. Thank you so much, Jerry. Appreciate you.
1: Thank you, Brad.
0: When we come back after the break, I told you during the opener that we were going to get to a propaganda breakdown, and we are, because this one, almost the conversation I just had with Jerry, you always hear the lead, the headline of the story, and that gets ingrained into your mind. But the follow-up, the actual story, the truth, it never gets told. And that's what's happening in this whole Spencer Pratt LA mayor thing. It's brought the Palisades fire and the investigation back into the mainstream. Was it climate change? Well, there's an arsonist in custody that's going to get a trial in June of 2026. So someone is being charged for burning down the whole lot. But we've been told it was a different story.
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12: Mix of sun and cloud, chance of a shower, wouldn't worry too much about it. There won't be very much, that's for sure. 13 degrees today. As we slowly warm up a little bit from these cold overnights, especially 4 degrees tonight, partly cloudy. Tomorrow up to 14 with cloud and a chance of a shower. Again, not really large. Bigger chance of showers is actually Friday night, Saturday, 18 there. And Sunday for Mother's Day, scattered showers as well and 13 degrees. Today's high 13.
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0: Why we're talking about the LA mayoral debate is because 100 million people, 100 million impressions overnight on this one city that is in, you know, the United States of America that everyone's focusing on because this reality TV star, the OG villain of reality TV, Spencer Pratt, is running. I'm not going to be talking about Spencer Pratt right now, but I want to give context because the guy is just, you can't waste audio when it's on the floor. Because this audio clip made me go into a deep dive last night about the Palisades fires, because the entire reason Spencer Pratt is running for LA mayor and not reality TV, he's not going back to do another gig, is because his house burned down. And he was one of the people screaming from the top of the roof that this is not climate change. They're lying to you. All these stats that they're saying that I'm going to break down for you, they're all false. There's someone behind this. The funding is going to NGOs. No one's getting money. No one's building houses back. Karen Bass, the mayor of L.A., she was part of this. And Spencer Pratt thinks she's a what?
20: She's an incredible liar. Everyone on their phones, Google it. 40 weather stations in the Pacific Palisades. It never went above 40 miles per hour. She is referencing the Altadena fire.
21: I have to interrupt you
20: for a minute.
21: No name calling. She called me a liar.
0: She did it first. No name calling.
22: Sounded like the moderator was actually Googling it too.
0: So she was like, I don't know what to say. I got to stop him. He can't, but I'm going to call him a name caller. Go sit on the magic carpet, get your milk and cookies, and it's time out. It's time out for you. But let's break down the Palisades fire, because he's been doing a PI investigation into what actually happened. Because the lead story, and you're probably still thinking that this was, you know, a fire that probably started from human reaction, which a lot of fires in Southern California do start that way. No one used the word arsonist because that wasn't allowed to be told. What happened was that the fire might have started by man, but these intense Santa Ana winds, which are seasonal warm winds that come and blow from east to west meteorologist I am not, from west to east in Los Angeles. And it's a beautiful time of year, but these winds were increasing to hyperbolic speeds of 100 miles per hour, and they were pushing these sparks in the air, which created more and more fires. Well, let's talk about it. Because every 3 to 5 to 6 years, L.A. does have fires around Malibu, around Pacific Palisades. They're very, very normal for people who live there. When I lived there for 4 years, was through two of them. I was through the Getty fires, the famous Getty building that is on the 405 freeway in Los Angeles, just in Westwood, their financial district. It's this beautiful building. And I remember seeing that fire come towards us, and everybody in L.A. was out on their balcony just relaxing. And I'm like, guys, there's a fire. And they're like, no, it'll never get past the freeway. Well, this one in Palisades did, because supposedly these winds came up. They were at unexpected speeds, blew sparks over to the other side of the mountain, which is called the Hills in Hollywood. You might have heard of it. Well, fires everywhere, right? Okay, 97% of all fires in Santa Monica Mountains are caused by humans. That is a fact I'm reading you. Lightning is almost non-existent in California because the rain never really happens. Thunderstorms are very rare. California, again, 85 to 95% is all human ignition. Despite how much of these fires, despite how fast they spread, California and Los Angeles has been historically unprepared for these. And again, when they happen, they're so normal, like I said, that people don't react. They're like, it'll figure itself out. So this one, the Palisades fire, it started, I believe, on New Year's Day, 2025. Yeah. And firefighters thought they had the initial burnout, but they didn't actually get all of it because they ran out of water because the reservoir was depleted 3 weeks earlier for reparations. So this whole fire happens, 24 days, 24,000 acres burned, almost 7,000 homes destroyed, almost $25 billion in damages, and it killed 12 people. Now, the media and the politicians, they branded it climate change. They did, and drought. We don't have any water to stop the fires. It's not the reservoir. We needed to do repairs to that. And the winds, these Santa Ana winds, they were apocalyptic. They told us 100 miles per hour. By the way, let's break this down of what actually happened. Those winds that were 100 miles per hour, official weather data from that time shows them around 37 to 50 miles per hour, with small gusts topping at maximum close to 70 miles per hour. So the 100 mile an hour claim that everyone's saying, it's never been proven by actual measurements. Then came the leak audio from Karen Bass, the mayor herself. Okay, Mayor Karen Bass was on a call with a local businessman 3 days before this happened. It is audio that has been clipped and leaked. It's too long for us to play. I'll give you the one line and we'll get it on the other side of the break. She said to this guy, read between the lines, hold tight. You will understand soon what's happening. She also told him she would hope he would be safe, right?
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27: Good morning, it's 11 o'clock. I'm Scott Monick, partly cloudy skies and 9 degrees in London. Police have charged a London man in connection with multiple sexual assaults involving three teenage girls. The investigations began after police were informed back on April 10th of sexual assaults and sexual interference involving two young girls. Investigators say the male suspect used electronic communication to communicate with the girls, arranged transportation to his residence in the east end of the city, and provided drugs and alcohol to the victims before sexually assaulting them. The suspect was identified by police and arrested 3 days later. Police identified a third victim, resulting in further charges being laid. The victims reported that inappropriate sexual contact occurred, and in one instance, a young female victim was choked by the suspect. Police have charged 37-year-old Christian Hall Burgess of London with 6 offenses, including sexual assault and sexual exploitation. He remains in custody and is scheduled to reappear in court tomorrow. Police have also released a photo of the suspect on their website, as investigators believe there may be additional victims out there. London City Council is preparing to make a major decision on the future of e-scooters in the city. Yesterday, a city committee voted 2-1 in favor of keeping e-scooters allowed on city streets, bike lanes, and pathways, despite concerns about injuries, underage riders, and reckless behavior. City data shows 8 collisions involving e-scooters were reported to police last year. Hospitals also recorded 193 injuries. Ward 1 councillor Hadley McAllister argued against banning e-scooters, saying it would make it harder for some Londoners to move around the city.
28: A lot of different people get around. Not everyone has access to a car, so this is another way for people to get around the city, and I don't want to take that away from them at this time. Recognizing there are still issues, but we are trying to address them.
27: A proposed bylaw would increase enforcement and introduce $100 fines for parents of underage riders. Council will make the final decision at its next meeting on Tuesday. Details are limited, but London police are investigating a death at the city's temporary micro-modular shelter site near the 401. Expera, the security firm that operates the site on Cheese Factory Road, informed officials at City Hall yesterday that a resident had died. The death does not appear to be suspicious. The identity of the deceased has not been released. A new poll indicates more than two-thirds of Canadians support banning access to social media and AI chatbots for children under 16. Andrew Enns, Leger's executive vice president for Central Canada, says Ottawa should note that Canadians are paying close attention to the issue.
8: Concern from Canadians is pretty high, and it's pretty high with respect to social media platforms like TikTok, Instagram, and also quite high with respect to chatbots.
27: The idea of age restrictions for social media has gained momentum globally since Australia became the first country to implement a ban last December. You're going to want to cover up your plants tonight. A frost advisory has been issued for London by Environment Canada. There is a risk of frost tonight with the temperature expected to drop down to zero. Weather officials warn damage to plants, trees, and crops is possible. And a heads up, you're going to hear that screech of the National Public Alert System later today. Ontario residents will get the test message and tone from Alert Ready on their televisions, radios, and compatible wireless devices. The twice-yearly test alert will sound off at 1:55 this afternoon. 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

0: Come on. I feel bad. My boy Santi on the board is out sick today, but I got stuck with, I'm emphasizing stuck with, Gordo on the Bordo.
1: Yes, sir. Spinning the wheels of steel.
0: What, are you trying to turn this into an FM station?
1: Oh, yeah.
0: Well, we are on iHeart Canada all across the beautiful country right now. In, as Greg Brady says, you hear it every day, crystal clear HD audio.
1: That's right. You can go under bridges and everything.
0: Yeah.
1: You don't lose the signal at all.
0: You can go near a streetcar and it not go.
1: That's right. And then the prime minister said,
0: I remember the first time someone's like, oh, man, radio, cool gig, like good transition from TV. I was like, yeah, they're like, where do I listen to it? I was like, oh, I hear radio. And they're like, yeah, well, what's the radio band? I said, AM 640. They're like, AM. Huh. Isn't that the one that flares out when I start going near streetcars? I said, yes, sir. But you can listen on iHeartRadio. You can just look at your speaker and go, hey, Siri, play 640 Toronto. And it works too, you know, in crystal clear.
1: And then they go, huh? Which is a problem with Apple Music. Oh, there you go. It listens to you.
0: Did you hear that in your earphones? If you heard that over the airwaves, probably not on AM while your radio was going. My Siri actually listened to me and started playing 640 Toronto on iHeart. And you know what? When I come into that third hour song, it ends with "Let's go," and I wish somebody said that to the Montreal Canadiens last night. Because if you're just joining me right now, you've probably heard the news: 4-2 loss in the first game of their second round series against the Buffalo Sabres. A lot of people sent me a lot of "See, I told you, Brad. The Canadiens suck, man." And yes, last night they looked like a minor league hockey team for the first two periods. But that is not because the Canadiens were playing bad. It's because they've got what we call. It used to be the Drake curse, you know, the rapper Drake would bet on a game and a fight or something, and that person would lose. But Mark Carney now has gone through the Edmonton Oilers, the Toronto Blue Jays, both the men and women's Olympic hockey team, put on all their jerseys, tried to skate in Edmonton in goalie skates and then snap a wrister about 5 feet wide from about 15 feet out. Everyone laughed while everyone said, he's a hockey player. Yeah, what league there, bud? Wow, that was Canadian of me. What league there, bud? But he put on a Habs jersey before the playoffs. And I was just like, please don't. And now he's saying this this was last night. He came out and he said this at a press conference about the Montreal Canadiens and what he plans to do with a jersey for Trump. Is that right?
2: And I look forward to calling the president of the United States and sending him his Habs jersey.
0: Oh, God, don't send him a jersey. You know, don't, please. Because we've already, we went over this at 10 o'clock. If you're just joining us at 10 o'clock, we said, well, you know, if Drake bets on the Canadians and Carney wears the jersey and Trump gets a jersey, maybe that's like a triple negative and then the Canadians will come back and everyone's going, we don't care. The Leafs got the first overall pick here.
1: Yeah.
0: And no one cares, Brad. Shut up and move on to something else. And you know what? I will, because you can't leave LA candidate, mayor candidate Spencer Pratt audio on the deck or on the floor. And this is one you haven't heard today. Because he was accused on stage by Councilman Rahman, who he's running against, and the incumbent mayor, Bass. And this got 100 million impressions all over all social medias, TikTok, Instagram, X, everything. People are paying attention because he was accused of being in cahoots with the incumbent mayor, Karen Bass, who he spent basically a full year, maybe even 15 months, trying to bring her down, trying to go from reality TV star on MTV's The Hills, the OG reality TV villain, to mayor of LA, try to stop corruption that Karen Bass actually, he believes, started and is perpetrating on the LA people. But guess what? When he was told that they're working together by Councilman Rahman, who he's running against, he said this to both of them.
3: First off, Mayor Bass and I are definitely not working together. I blame this person for burning my house and my parents' house and my town and all my neighbors down. I am not working with Mayor Bass. Second off, if I wanted to run against anybody, it would be the council member who is terrible. Mayor Bass has at least been a mayor for almost 4 years and has, as she talked about earlier, the unions, all the unions endorsed Mayor Bass. You think it's easier to run against the incumbent mayor with all the unions or a random city council member who's been a failure for 6 years? I would much rather run against Councilwoman Rahman. Thank you very much.
0: Oh, God. And if you haven't done a deep dive into this, I can go in it, into discussion about this forever. Not just because I'm a former reality guy, now turned mouthpiece. It's more so because when you push a survivalist to his breaking point, when his house burns down in the fires, what do you think is going to happen? This guy spent 15 months investigating everything. He's been a large part of uncovering fraud as a private citizen, and now he wants to run for public office. But Gore, do me a favor, and can you get the in-house band to kick up the Do You Care?
1: All right, here we go.
4: Ladies and gentlemen, it's time for

0: All right, Gordo on the Bordo, what's the question for today?
1: All right, Brad, even Canadians who support Ukraine in the war against the Russians, they're starting to get worried about the total amount of money sent to Ukraine. Brad Smith, do you care?
0: I am almost Switzerland on this one. And I don't mean on what my opinion's going to be, but whether you support the Ukraine war against Russia or not, that is your prerogative. Let's talk about this simply economically, okay? Because we've got a couple stories coming out of Ukraine right now. Obviously, the big one is the $270 million that Carney just gave that added to the Ukrainian total, which is now sitting at just under $26 billion. While we are crying out yesterday that on top of that $26 billion that's gone to Ukraine, in the back pages, even though the spring budget was going to be beautiful, we found another $13 billion in climate financing foreign aid. $13 billion of your money that's not going to hit Canada, and it's going to go to green the world. Because as long as China is producing 50 times more coal than we are, we don't care. Everyone else will follow. China will probably follow too. But Ukraine's National Bank Reserve just announced that the country and the International Reserve has hit an all-time high. This is not BS. The Ukrainian National Bank's reserve has hit an all-time high of $57.7 billion. Just listen to that. $57.7 billion sitting in their reserve. That's the highest level since Ukraine became an independent nation. On paper, what are we going to say? It looks like the country's financially stronger than ever, right? You have to have reserves if you're in a war, but this is the highest ever. And in large part, it's due to Western aid. And quote unquote, they say, careful management. But then you see this just a few days ago. You can go online. Check this out. Ukrainian's top auditor. His wife was filmed at a luxury fashion event throwing stacks of cash, $150,000 worth, into the air while dancing on stage. Her name is Dasha. Oh, wait for this one. Kuchinina. She is married to Dmitry Kadusenko, who is the deputy head of Ukraine's state audit service. Now, this guy who is the head of the Ukraine state audit service gets how much he makes per year? Under $30,000. Now, his wife, I will say, she is a supposedly very rich woman who has a fashion line. But let's take away the fact that we're not about to go into money laundering and where your money has gone to. But the fact is that this is optically bad at all levels. You're in the middle of the war. You're at a club and you're throwing $150,000 in the air and dancing on stage and posting it on Instagram while your husband is the auditor of all things financial when it comes to the military and the bank services in Ukraine during this war. Like, the optics are terrible about this. We've already hit our NATO 2% spending. We've already hit that target. So we don't have to give any more money. So when $270 million goes again to Ukraine just on Friday, and then you read that the Reserve Bank in Ukraine's National Bank has hit its highest levels ever, don't you think to yourself, they've got enough money? Like, this is not billions we're talking about throwing out there because they're really desperate for money. This is $270 million that we gave for military financial aid on top of the 57. At that time, $5 billion that they already had in Federal Reserve. Again, the highest rate ever. So I'm not going to go down the conspiracy rabbit hole here because I don't need to ask those questions. But do we need to be giving this money? Flat answer, no. Of course not. $270 million can be used to do anything in Canada right now while people are crying out. But why are we not asking these questions out loud? Why isn't a reporter going up to Mark Carney right now and being like, sir, we are for the Ukrainian support against the war in Russia, however you believe that. Just somebody asking him this question. We're for it. We support your efforts to help Ukraine. But what is $270 million doing right now while their financial reserve is hitting the all-time high? The highest since it's become an independent nation. Let's see that answer. Oh, well, I'm going to presuppose your first part of that question to the second part, which fundamentally is not something that we do here, but I'm going to, you would just get a word salad. We've already hit our NATO defense spending. I said that. We don't need to be giving any more money while they have reserves in the bank. This is not a dire situation economically, clearly. A dire situation as far as the war goes, from what we see, yes, of course. Like, deaths are at the million level mark, but financially these people can support themselves. So no more money, Marky. No more. This is not a Hollywood movie budget. Canada is looking like Skid Row. Please save some money for the rest of us and stop giving it away. We're not a foreign aid piggy bank. And when you're broke is the last time you should be virtue signaling. Have you looked at any single documentary ever of when the Ponzi scheme ends? That person was broke the entire time, trying to pay his bills off everywhere else. And guess what happened? At the end, they got caught for inappropriately using other people's money. And I'm not saying the Canadian government is a Ponzi scheme, or am I? Ooh. When we come back after the break, I'm excited for this conversation. I've been following this person on Instagram for a while. A great voice, a probably less dramatic voice than I was just there. But Mark Carney uses the word sovereignty quite often, in between the words dangerous and divided, always. But he used the word sovereignty. But what does Mark Carney mean when he uses the word sovereignty? Because that means our nation can stand on its own. But is that what Mark Carney means?
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1: You are. This is No BS. I'm Brad Smith. Guns N' Roses will make anybody excited. And it's got me pumped up for this introduction. I'm gonna get my best host voice here, my best announcer voice. Mark Carney constantly talks about Canadian... That's my TV. Mark Carney constantly talks about Canadian sovereignty, but does he actually mean something very different when he's talking in global circles? I mean, sovereignty is our own nation's ability to stand on its own. Our borders are strong. We got ourselves, but is it only when the rest of the world helps us out? Just not the United States? Well, to talk about this, I'm talking with Carla Treadway, marketing strategist and host of the Sovereign Sphere podcast. Carla, what's going on?
2: Hi, thanks for having me on.
1: I'm so excited. I saw this video on your page, and yes, I've been creeping it for a long time, but I do follow. I'm not one of those people who don't follow and then just tell you about it after. You broke down Mark Carney's idea of Canadian sovereignty in such a way. Just run me through your idea for our listeners.
2: I mean, it's gaslighting at its finest. You see him throw around the words sovereignty and freedom and democracy, but his actions kind of prove otherwise. Canada was never actually a sovereign nation. When you look at our constitution, when you look at how Canada was actually set up, it's never actually been that way anyways. But for Mark Carney to throw those words around, it's a little bit silly. Mark Carney believes in supra-international institutions. He wants institutional partnerships. You know, he spent his entire life building out a lot of these institutions. You know, he's a globalist. And he said, like in his book, that the problems here are way too big for any single country to manage. So his solution consistently over the last two decades is always the same. He wants us to coordinate through supranational institutions, meaning bodies that sit above governments, bodies that aren't elected, bodies that he spent his entire career building. The man, I don't believe, believes in democracy.
1: that's an aggressive statement, and I'm not saying I'm not on board with it, but when you look at the history of himself with, you know, whether it be the UN, the WEF, or any of the other global cabal groups that we want to talk about. How is it that when reporters ask him during interviews about anything that's tied to any of those organizations, anything that's tied to his book values, that the word salad that comes out is always back to that's, you know, a past part of his life. And right now he's in Canada. Like, do you believe he thinks that he is fooling the large masses? Or do you think that this polling effect of telling us that he's so popular is affecting anybody? Or is it just all hearsay to you?
2: I think Canadians really want to believe in Mark Carney. And I got a big problem with the MSM. You can't have a legacy media that's unbiased and doing true reporting if they're receiving large amounts of money from the government. I do believe we're seeing a shift. For the first time in probably 5 years, I've actually seen them critiquing a lot of these plans,
1: right,
2: kind of vigorously. So from the Sovereign Wealth Fund to should Canada be a part of the EU? I've been reserving about 10% of me. I've read his book Values, but then I watch what he does. And unfortunately, I think Canadians are busy. I think life has never been more expensive. Yeah. And I think Canadians are doing their due diligence when they watch MSM. Let's say they even take it a step further. Let's say they watch a CPAC video, which nobody is except for political nerds like you and I. Nobody's really doing that. But let's say they even took it that far. You have liberals in the House of Commons standing up and saying we have the fastest growing economy in the G7. Life has never been more affordable. That's a lie. So how does your average Canadian actually get the appropriate information if they're lying, if media isn't covering it? I want to believe in him, but unfortunately, I think Canadians are listening to intentions and ideology, but nobody ever looks at the outcome.
1: Yeah.
2: And well, what is the result of these policies?
1: I think the hardest part about the outcome too is that, you know, when you look at economic policy, it's you can activate or put it into effect right now, but that's not going to materialize for, you know, 18 months or however long the economic cycle takes. So when you hear these big announcements, like the pomp and circumstance behind them, you're like, oh, okay, this is great. But functionally, we don't know what's going on because we're still kind of having the runoff cycle from the last liberal era of Trudeau. When you say that you have hope, is that just you being optimistic or is that you just flat out lying because you're on mainstream media?
2: I mean, I don't want to be in my own ideological bubble.
1: Yeah.
2: So I watch the MSM.
1: That's awesome.
2: Just to see, okay, what are they actually talking about? I get out in the world and have real conversations with people because I think my optimism comes from the fact that I love to be wrong. I'd be happy to be proven wrong. I was a classic liberal my entire life and have switched teams. So I think that's where the optimism comes from because if I'm right with the things that I believe in, the things that I've been talking about, we're in big trouble.
1: I completely agree with you. I, again, lifelong liberal, 95% of my life, always a liberal. I have the exact same values. The party's left me. And I say that often too. And I wonder if people are actually meaning it. Like I say, I hope I'm wrong. I say that I hope that he gets things done. But then the next thing that you know, you just watch the way that he's walking through the world and you just fear for Canada. And one of those things is just simple things like the announcement of the governor general. It goes out without a hitch or goes off without a hitch. But after the break, we're going to break it down because when we talk about the WEF, UN, things like this, global leadership, unelected bureaucracies that are trying to control you, people naturally go, conspiracy, what are you talking about? But when Carla and I come back after the break, we're going to tell you the links are right there, right in front of you. We've got the receipts, and we'll be posting them right after the break. It's No BS. I'm Brad Smith, back with Carla Treadway after the break.
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12: Still a struggle to get any really warm air in here, and the struggle will remain for at least another couple of weeks. 13 degrees today, a mix of sun and cloud, a light chance of a shower, very little. That's really not a bad day. 4 degrees tonight. Tomorrow, cloudy, chance of a shower or two, not a lot, 14 degrees there. Showers more dominant, actually, Saturday and especially Mother's Day, unfortunately. 18 Saturday, 13 Sunday. Today's high, 13.
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18: And Mark Carney using that word quite often. And before the break, I think we both align on the in the

0: She is a former UN high-level official. She wears her WEF, World Economic Forum, pin proudly. And she was one of the people from the UN that pitched Canada this mass migration concept before 2021 that then ended up happening. So I think one thing that people aren't talking about, I'd love to hear your opinion, is while we have this Carney majority that's brand new and we're talking about shutting off cameras, all this stuff, the big shadow game is we fixed, quote unquote, the immigration problem, even though every high-level person will tell you we haven't. And we're not talking about what the future of that is while both of these people at high-level positions believe in mass migration as being a key point of their last 20 years of career.
1: Well, first of all, the governor general is supposed to be a nonpartisan role. And Louise is very clearly not, she's very partisan. She is a leftist activist, and they're from the same elite Laurentian club. And they both have been a part of these globalist institutions. So that is not the governor general's role. She's supposed to be nonpartisan. She's our direct line to the king. Again, we're not a sovereign nation. We're part of the monarchy. When she was pushed about whether or not she was a monarchist, she kind of darted around the answer, which if you're in that role, you probably should be a monarchist. That literally is your job. And the things that she's saying to me are quite frightening, and we'll just have to see what does she actually do. But she says, I'm aware of the fear that an influx of foreigners will transform our social fabric in an undesirable way. But, you know, too bad. That's our reality.
0: Good for you for saying that. Gork, you do me a favor. Yesterday, Wednesday, clip number 8 was Louise Arbour talking about this very same immigration problem. If you can pick it up, but keep going ahead, Carla, while we find that. Oh, we have it right now. Let's play it.
2: I am aware of the fear that an influx of foreigners will transform our social fabric in an undesirable way. But the reality is that our social fabric is changing anyway in this increasingly interconnected world.
0: Carla, translation. I know you guys are afraid that you might lose your ability or your national identity as Canadians, but it's already happening, so eat it.
1: Yeah, our social fabric is changing anyways, which all of these things are a choice. Immigration is a choice. Economic decline is a choice. None of these things just happen. It's based off of social policy. And this is clearly something that Mark Carney believes in. You know, Carney brought the head of the Century Initiative, Mark Wiseman, who believes that there should be 100 million Canadians by 2100. And we're already crumpling under the pressure of our broken immigration system. Now you have Canadians that can't find houses. We can't access doctors. Why would we blow that number up? Well, it's the only way that we can artificially inflate our GDP.
0: Well, and not only that, it's good that you brought that point, because what was it, a month ago when he was in India meeting President Modi, and Modi's like, well, we have 30 million more Indian people that will come to Canada. And it's like, well, what would be the opposite if we stood there and said, well, we've got 30 million people to come to India? It's like your mind, we're so used to this kind of rhetoric that our minds wrapped around it. And like, I am pro-immigration. I want as many people that would come here properly to be coming to Canada. But when you look at Louise Arbour, our new governor general, Mark Carney, and they're like, just let's take the UN agenda, right? The 2030 UN agenda. And the first, one of the key quotes in that is, when speaking about immigration, is to facilitate orderly, safe, and regular responsible migration and mobility of people, including through implementation and planning and well-managed migration policies, except for they believe it's a core developmental consideration that will positively contribute to migrants for inclusive growth of exactly what you're saying, sustained growth development, which means GDP growth. It's crazy when you think that these rubrics of outside unelected bureaucratic bodies are influencing us so hard, and yet we think we are sovereign because that word keeps getting pushed in our face, right?
1: Well, and I think some Canadians may falsely believe that we are bringing in immigrants to help them. To help these other countries to take off the burden. But when you just look at the numbers, that is impossible. If we take in millions, we get to 100 million. That did absolutely nothing to India.
0: No.
1: Or China or South America,
0: and look,
1: or any of these countries.
0: Bringing in 5 million people between, and they say that number's high, even though I had Jerry Curlin on this show from Lawyers for Secure Immigration. He goes, Brad, it's like 4.5, and they say that,

0: But from 2021 to 25 is way higher than that. And we don't even know the real number. So like that was 4.5. Right. It almost crushed our system in 4 years. And this 100 million thing is real.
1: It is. So if we're doing this, it has to only actually be for our own benefit somehow. But I don't actually see the benefit, especially for your average Canadian who is already fighting for access to various resources. But you also have a situation where we've developed a two-tiered justice system. So let's talk about also having a safe and secure country. We know that the immigration minister currently isn't doing her job. We're letting in like Iranian terrorists. We don't know where a lot of temporary visa applicants even are in our country. Yeah. So we're not keeping Canadians safe. We have a justice system now that is letting people off if they commit crimes, if they are currently trying to become a Canadian citizen, which is absolutely insane.
0: Insane.
1: You're getting off. No, you do anything wrong and you're trying to come to Canada. Like, I'm sorry. You should be scared to litter if you're coming over. This is a privilege to come over.
0: Here's the problem is that this recent story of a person in Calgary who was not a Canadian citizen. He was an immigrant. He was charged with a loaded firearm. He pistol whipped somebody. And then when they searched his car, they found another loaded firearm. And he's going to serve 3 years in Canada. But they've already stayed his deportation because they don't want to send him back to Ethiopia because it's more dangerous. Then, Gordy, can you play clip 18 for me? Like, you think about the Broncos bus crash, the Humboldt Broncos bus crash, right? It's one of the most famous things that's happened to us, a tragic thing. 16 lives taken, 13 other injured. I had Chris Joseph, one of the fathers, on the show, and he said this about the driver, he said this about the driver because he's trying to stay deportation right now.
2: Right now, I just want him to go away. This, every time he's in the news, it re-traumatizes myself and a whole bunch. You know, I got messages even from some of the surviving kids. You know, I stay in touch with a few of them, and they're like, we won't do media. I go, but this, and they say this is re-traumatizing every time. They want to get on with their lives. Some of them are married and have kids, and they want to get on with their lives.
0: Jazz Kareet, things to do, right? Just now, his deportation was stayed because of suicidal ideation that has supposedly been going on since 2023. And it's like, what are we supposed to feel like when, and it's not even Canadians, it's like when other people or other people who want to immigrate to this country hear that, it's like, well, we can get away with stuff there. They have looser parameters.
1: Exactly.
0: Right? Or that's what
1: I'm
0: thinking.
1: We are attracting criminals. Like, it's a joke. Like, we must be seen as an absolute joke on the world stage. Look how easy, like, you're going to actually get more benefits if you are a criminal in Canada. That's crazy.
0: Yeah. And it hurts my body language because I'm so liberal still in so many ways where it's like, I just always feel like I have to preface that with like, no, if you want to come here, come here. And if you want to be Canadian, be Canadian. It's the greatest thing to see somebody, you know, with a turban on, with a Montreal Canadiens jersey, cheering at a hockey game. And they're like, that's Canadian. And I feel like we're losing that.
1: But here's the thing. If we immigrated to any other country, yeah. if I went to Germany, I would learn how to speak German.
0: Of course.
1: If I went to, I traveled in the Middle East. I covered myself up. I respected like their culture. You can't go to other countries as a Westerner and break their rules and take things lightly and insult their culture. Like, try doing that in any other country. Yet Canadians allow themselves to be walked all over at the expense of their own citizens.
0: Yeah. I mean, the virtue signaling is a thing that you can understand because, you know, when you meet people who come from places that don't have the same gifts. And again, it all comes down to this stupid birth genetic lottery that we've won to be Canadians. But you feel like we don't know what real suffering is. Even at our worst, we haven't really suffered compared to some of these countries. And that virtue just gets weaponized against people. And I understand it. And I do you feel the same when I say that, or is that just me being way too out to lunch there?
1: I used to until I saw the marble experiment.
0: Talk to
1: Have
0: me about
1: it. Have you seen
0: that? No.
1: So the man has a tiny little glass, like wine glass, and there's he was an American, and he's got four little tiny marbles in that glass, and he says this represents the current amount of immigrants that we're taking. And then beside that tiny little glass, he's got this big cylinder, and it's full of marbles, and that jar represented India, another one was Mexico, another one, and goes on and on and on. So he's like, at this level, already our resources and our social structure, it's starting to rumble a little bit. Well, let's double that. So he takes four more out of one jar and puts it in the little glass. And then meanwhile, he takes a whole handful of marbles and dumps it into that first jar, into the next jar, into the next jar. So the idea that we are helping people and taking the pressure off of any of these countries, like, that's false. Meanwhile, that little glass, just by doubling those few million people, marbles, that glass is starting to rattle. So all that you're actually doing is eradicating the possibility that there is a first world anymore. It would take absolutely nothing to knock the first world to the second, to the third, like this 100 million Canadians, like that could take us from first world to second world, like overnight. I think we're already starting to see the cracks in the system. So do you want a country where some can actually escape that reality? You have to keep this in check. Otherwise, we're all just the third world.
0: Yeah, and if people don't think that we're being serious or this is conspiracy, just do yourself a favor and type in UN Replacement Migration Report 2000. And it's all basically laid out right there, the strategy of what this idea of globalization through mass migration will do. And it's, to your point, that marble thing. I've never heard of that. Where can I look that up? Just type in marble what?
1: I'll find it, probably marble immigration experiment.
0: Okay.
1: But that's what's wild about having these slurs slung around about conspiracy theorists, when you literally can go to the website of like the WEF and it says like, you will own nothing
0: and be happy.
1: And be happy. Oh, okay. Well, why is it the headline on their website if it's a conspiracy?
0: Here it is right now. Immigration and World Poverty Explained with Gumballs. Go check it out. The Marble Experiment. That is great. Hey, Carla Treadway, thank you so much. I know it's our first time on. It won't be the last. You're awesome. Thank you so much. Oh, you don't even say goodbye. You're still on.
1: Oh, am I? Oh, sorry. Bye.
0: I'm just screwing with you, Carla. Thank you so much. That's the initiation process. I've never done that before, but first time's a charm. Carla Treadway, marketing strategist, host of the Sovereign Sphere podcast, and you can find her. Her Instagram handle is at Carla Joy Treadway. When we come back after the break, my tech producer's still laughing at me. It's like, where's your social decorum?
3: You know, just move on. But you got to haul her on the carpet, eh?
0: When we come back after the break, it's the final play of the day. And why not mix up a little asking the question why, or as so many people call it, conspiracy theory, with a breakdown of a real conspiracy theory. And yes, my voice just cracked right there. I'm laughing too hard. Come back. It's the final play of the day. It's OBS. I'm Brad Smith.
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13: Cool weather predominates, a mix of sun and cloud, much like yesterday in many ways, 13 degrees. There is a slight chance of a shower. I really don't expect much. Most of you'll see nothing. 4 degrees tonight. Same small chance tomorrow. It'll be cloudy, 14 degrees. And the bigger chance of showers is the weekend, unfortunately. Saturday, especially morning, and Mother's Day, anytime. 18 Saturday, 13 Sunday. Today's high 13.
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0: That it's basically, you know, destroys capitalism and tells you that a nation's sovereignty can't be, in this day and age, provided on its own, right? That connects to his WEF, World Economic Forum, and his close association with the UN days. This shows a lot of his appointments, how, you know, Chrystia Freeland, WEF girl, his new governor general, WEF, Louise Arbour, and also a high-level UN person. Now, I just want to end with this little thing, which I thought was really funny, that my algorithm picked up because I was, it probably was like, okay, let's throw this into the conspiracy algorithm and see what kind of stupid kid talks about it on the internet or on the radio. Internet. On the radio. Because in 1949, listen to this. In 1949, just a few months after George Orwell published his chilling masterpiece, 1984, he received a private letter from his old school teacher at Eton. Eton was one of the most elite historic boarding schools in Britain. That teacher was Aldous Huxley, the brilliant visionary who wrote Brave New World. We all had to read it when I was growing up in grade 8 as mandatory reading. Huxley finished reading Orwell's 1984, and he wrote one simple, devastating line. You've got the future wrong. Orwell, in 1984, painted a picture of a nightmare ruled by fear and pain and raw violence. The state controls you, and you watch everything from telescreens through police hunting you down for your very thoughts, through the Ministry of Truth rewriting every history every single day, getting rid of your past. Oppression is loud and obvious, and boot stamping on human faces is forever. Everyone knows they're trapped because the cage is so brutal. Huxley told Orwell that his student that this kind of brutal control is crude, expensive, and unstable. Unstable. Later in his letter, Huxley laid out a far more terrifying vision, one he had already described in his novel, Brave New World. If you didn't read that, it's almost the counterpoint to Orwell. but it happened way before. In Huxley's Brave New World, there are no boots, no violence needed. People are genetically engineered into different social classes before they're even born. The moment anyone feels the slightest unhappiness, they pop a perfect little drug called Soma, and everything they feel that is bad vanishes instantly. They flooded with nonstop entertainment, casual sex, shallow pleasures. Books aren't banned. People simply lose any interest in reading them. Freedom isn't stolen. It's happily given up in exchange for comfort and fun. And when you look at those two contrasting visions of the world, one with rule by iron fist and the other is submission through sedation. Those are my own words, not anybody else's. When you look at that letter that is sent to George Orwell saying the world is not right because of the unstableness of what you're talking about, that rule by the iron fist, well, people will rise up. Martyrs will be made. When you think about what Brave New World was and Aldous Huxley's vision, it was the world where people are on drugs all the time, sedated, submissive, not because they choose to be, but because technology and the government designed it around them. They don't have interest in reading or learning history because they are too zapped into their entertainment. But when you actually look at the two, even though Aldous Huxley kind of told George Orwell he was wrong, right now you're looking at the world and you can see first-class understandings of each of these actual dystopian living places. North Korea and China, they're a lot like George Orwell. But if you look at Canada and North America and generally Western civilizations and countries right now, we are on that Aldous Huxley Brave New World. We think we're fighting this Orwellian nonsense, but what we're actually doing is probably getting sedated by entertainment, pumped full of drugs like SSRIs, antidepressants, and letting people smoke crack and have injection sites on the street. Or is it a mashup of both of them? Is it rule by iron fist and sedating them? An interesting thing. And if I beg you to go out and look for this letter that Aldous Huxley wrote George Orwell. Ben Morini's coming up 3 to 6. The afternoon's taking care of you with a bunch of crazy cats coming on the radio. I'm Brad Smith. This is No BS. I'll be back tomorrow. And as always, peace. I'm out of here. Great things will happen today.
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27: Good afternoon, it's 12 o'clock from the 980 CFPL newsroom. I'm Mike Hodges. Police have charged one London man as part of a sexual assault case and believe there may be more victims. Police launched an investigation back on April 10th after they were initially told about sexual assaults and sexual interference involving two young girls. The suspect allegedly used electronic communication to talk to the victims, arranged transportation to his East End home, and then provided drugs and alcohol before sexually assaulting them. He was arrested 3 days later before a third girl came forward. Police then laid more charges after learning the 37-year-old made inappropriate sexual contact with the girl and, in one instance, choked her. Christian Hall Burgess has been charged with six offenses and remains in custody with a court date set for tomorrow. Investigators have also put his photo up on their website. London police are also appealing for more victims to come forward after arresting a suspect as part of a human trafficking investigation. They say the 33-year-old encouraged the complainant to engage in sexual services for money, managed online advertisements, and spoke with clients between 2023 and this April. They believe the complainant tried to end the relationship last month, but the suspect would show up at her home uninvited. Scarborough man was arrested on Tuesday, and he's facing multiple trafficking-related charges. Two Canadians are among the 30 passengers who disembarked a cruise ship that's been hit by a deadly hantavirus outbreak. Lisa Laporte from the Canadian Press tells us more.
28: Ship operator Oceanwide Expeditions says the individuals left the boat on the remote South Atlantic island of St. Helena on April 24th. The body of a Dutchman who died on April 11th was taken from the ship that same day. The World Health Organization says 8 hantavirus cases have been reported, including 3 deaths, but it deems the overall public health risk as low. Canadian officials said in a statement Wednesday night that the Public Health Agency of Canada is connecting with the Canadians who were on board to give guidance on isolation and public health measures. Lisa Laporte, The Canadian Press, Toronto.
27: Well, a new poll indicates more than two-thirds of Canadians support banning access to social media and AI chatbots for children under the age of 16. Andrew Ennis, Leger's Executive Vice President for Central Canada, says the idea has gained momentum globally since Australia became the first country to implement a ban last December.
29: It really took Australia to sort of get us all thinking about
6: you know, about the idea of it. I think a lot of people initially probably dismissed the idea as kind of impractical.
27: In Leger's online poll, those with kids under the age of 16 were somewhat less keen on the idea of age restrictions, with 27% opposing such measures, compared to 20% among those who don't have children of that age. And more Canadians should brace to hear that screech of the National Public Alert System later today. People living in Ontario will get the test message and tone from Alert Ready on their televisions, radios, and compatible wireless devices. The twice-yearly test alert will sound off at 1:55 p.m. Eastern Time. And coming up next, the Alex Pearson Show on 980 CFPL.
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10: Hey, welcome in. It's The Last Show. I'm David Cooper. Alex Pearson is away for the next hour. You might lose a brain cell or two, but you're going to definitely learn a few things along the way. You might be wondering, what's The Last Show? Well, that's a program that airs evenings every night, and I host it. That's 7 p.m. in Toronto, 9 p.m. in London. But let's forget about tonight. Let's talk the next 60 minutes. Here are some of the upcoming topics for the show. There is a really, really surprising finding for anyone who's ever received a bonus at work. Bonuses might lower people's ambitions and make them perform worse at their job. You won't believe it. Who'd have thought a bonus makes a bad employee? You'll learn about how in 10 minutes' time. Then, after that, ever wonder why we do the jobs we do? Why some people become therapists and other people become, well, corporate villains? It might be your personality, and not the good parts of it. Halfway through the hour, we'll explore the psychology of the so-called dark personality traits, and based on them, why you might choose one career over another. All right, that's some of what we'll cover this noon hour. There's going to be more. You're going to learn more, but for now, let's dive in. Imagine betting on a government raid, a plane delay, or whether your CEO's marriage scandal breaks by Friday afternoon. Betting on anything, it sounds fun, it sounds dystopian, but at least in the US, it's allowed, kind of. The creators of these betting websites say things like, it allows for the wisdom of the crowds, but what if the crowd starts rigging reality? Like, what if a government official who knows the details of a war bets on the outcome of a war? Well, I am here with Joe Scioli, who is an executive editor at Business Insider and author of the First Trade newsletter there. Joe, welcome to the show.
11: Thanks for having me. I'm glad to be here.
10: For those who've never used one, what exactly is a prediction market? I know the most popular one is Poly Market. And why is it attracting everybody from like crypto people to political obsessives? What's going on?
11: Yeah. So prediction markets are basically, I would say they're modeled after maybe like the gambling, like online gambling. But the universe of things you can gamble on is way more numerous. And it's not the house necessarily making odds for these things. You know, like there's not like some central authority that's like, you know, going to skew the odds in their favor and take a fee and all that. And, you know, Poly Market is more, what they do is the bets settle at either one or zero. Every bet has a binary outcome. It either happens or it doesn't happen, or a level is reached or it's not reached. And it settles that way, either at one or zero, like whether it was fulfilled or it wasn't fulfilled. So it's just a little more deregulated. It's a little more freewielding, and the scope is much greater than than your traditional DraftKings or FanDuel.
10: I think the biggest worry here is something unethical would go on the platform. And you write about this, and you describe this sort of unspoken agreement that some shenanigans are expected on these markets. That's even part of the appeal for some people.
11: Right.
10: Are many of the players on here, they know the game is a little dirty, and in what ways can it be a little dirty?
11: Yeah, there's a bit of an unspoken thing there, because and the way that you can see that is every time there's a big political event, whether it's the invasion of Venezuela or whether it's Trump starting the Iran war, or, you know, any number of like geopolitical things, within, you know, a couple of hours, there are people flooding social media with, check out this suspicious bet. This person bet on this outcome on this prediction market in a huge size, like $10,000, 30 minutes before the raid. That's pretty suspicious. And they just, you see this stuff and it flies around and everyone's just posting, and no one knows whether these are nefarious bets. It's impossible to track, but the sheer fact that, like, the expectation is that that's happening and that people are, there's a cottage industry, and simply pointing it out shows that people don't really necessarily trust it fully. But I think, like, you know, like anything, you know, in betting, you know, the house always wins, but you still think you're going to win. In this case, like, people still think that they can bet on this and get the right side, even if it is cooked. So that's sort of the logic there. But yeah, there's people know the drill, and but regulatory authorities are trying to make it fairer, which is good for everyone.
0: Oh, okay. Because I'm thinking, like, with traditional securities, I'm talking stocks, like the SEC and in other countries, other regulatory bodies, they prevent things like insider trading. This stuff is heavily regulated to make things fair for investors. That was not the case originally, mostly, and now governments are trying to make it the case because of, I don't know, media reporting on it. What's going on with regulation? How bad can things get in terms of unethical behavior?
11: Yeah, so the SEC is who polices the stock market, and you know, they are a big organization. They've been going for years. They catch people all the time. I mean, I'm sure there's insider trading that goes undetected, but for the most part, it's, you know, viewed as a pretty sturdy body of regulation. For Polymarket and for these prediction markets, we haven't really seen a lot of intervention from the regulatory bodies, but that is changing. So we did have this pretty wild incident recently where there was a U.S. soldier who was involved in not only planning, but actually carrying out the operation to capture Nicolas Maduro of Venezuela. And it turns out, and this is alleged at this point, but he's accused by U.S. regulators and U.S. authorities of betting on his own raid. And the prediction market bet that he bet on was, like, you know, will Nicolas Maduro be ousted, or some language like that. And that felt like a tipping point. We have this person. They've been arrested. They've been indicted by U.S. prosecutors. This is the marks the first foray of U.S. regulators into the murky waters of prediction markets. And it's worth noting that this soldier wasn't even in the U.S. when he made the bet, which complicates things too. So the U.S. is sticking its neck out. It's trying to set a precedent that they're not going to allow this. And I think that's going to maybe clamp down on some of the nefarious stuff you're seeing.
0: Yeah, this U.S. soldier example is so egregious. This alleged, I don't want this guy to sue me, alleged. You know, this isn't just like trading a stock or two just before an earnings call. This is like showing up at a stock exchange with a flamethrower. Do you think this example is kind of a tipping point? Do you think regulators will finally step in and say, hey, enough of the shenanigans, and attempt to curb it? But maybe it's inherent to the platforms itself. Like, how do you – it's very easy to police a company because they have filings and the employees and this, that, and the other. But anyone can go on these markets and bet.
11: You know, I think it is a tipping point. I think we are going to see – I mean, just based on the experts I've talked to, like, they definitely think that there's going to be a little bit of walls closing in on this. But this person made $400,000 on this bet. And, like, I think that really drew a lot of attention. Like, just the sheer size of, and the amount of money that he made on a single wager – it was a huge red flag. It's like someone opening up a retail trading account just to make one trade and putting $10,000 in. Like, it was just so obvious, I think, to the people that were monitoring it. So I mean, what that says to me is, like, okay, we got, like, the big fish, we got the really obvious one, but are there other like smaller bets kind of sliding under the radar? And I, you know, that's not really my issue to handle, but, like, I think that's what regulators are going to grapple with is, like, what, you know, what scale are they going to be going? Are they only going to be going after, you know, whales, or are they going to really try to nab everyone that's doing this? And how could they possibly have the resources to do that? A lot of open questions.
0: One kind of optimistic and fun thread to all this, you often think of the internet harboring the worst possible people doing the worst possible things, but there's a growing community online of people tracking these bets, looking for suspicious activity, and then speaking up about it on the theory that the regulators would come down on them or they'd get in trouble. What's going on there? These internet sleuths, basically.
11: Yeah, the internet sleuths are huge. They, you know, they come out of the woodwork for a lot of different things, and this is, you know, something that they've really taken an interest in, because this stuff is all traded on the blockchain. So there is a, you know, it's anonymous, but you can still see the trades, how big they are, and what everyone's doing. So we have these people that know how to, like, scour the blockchain, and they're looking at they're looking at that. And I just want to mention, you know, in the time we have left, another really absurd case. And this one, the person only made like $10,000, $20,000. And, you know, that's a lot of money, but it's not a lot of money if you consider the links that they allegedly went to. So basically, we had a prediction market bet on the temperature in Paris. And the temperature in Paris is taken from Charles de Gaulle Airport and a sensor there. Someone allegedly took a battery-powered hand dryer and heated up the sensor so it spiked and gave a reading that won them their bet.
0: Wow.
11: That's the urban legend. No one knows if the hair dryer is true. All we know is that sensor got heated up temporarily for like 2 minutes, and that caused someone to win like $20,000. And that was really suspicious, and the French authorities are investigating it. So this is popping up everywhere.
0: Such a wild case. Joe, I've enjoyed the chat. Thanks for being on the show.
11: Thank you very much.
0: Joe Scioli is an executive editor at Business Insider and author of the First Trade newsletter. Up next, a stunning finding for anyone who's gotten a bonus at work. Getting that sweet cash might actually make you a worse employee. I'm David Cooper. Alex Pearson is away.
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14: From the 980 CFPL Covent Garden Market Weather Center, here's John Wilson.
15: Mostly cloudy with a few sunny periods to end the day and partly cloudy tonight. The clouds will tend to thin a little bit as we get towards sunset. Reason for all the cloud is there's cool air aloft, a lot cooler than at the ground, and that's a recipe for cloud. 2 degrees tonight. We're not going to rule out a risk of frost. We'll keep the frost advisory. It depends how much clear air there is. And tomorrow, a mix of sun and cloud with a slight chance of a shower, barely worth mentioning, 16 degrees. Saturday, a slightly better chance of a shower, especially first half of the day. Otherwise, partly sunny and 17, that chance of a shower less than 50%. Sunday, cloudy 13, and tonight's low 2.
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2: What if the promise of a bonus at work doesn't push you harder? What if a bonus makes you aim lower? Are workplace incentives at companies boosting employee performance or just turning ambition into cautious goal-shrinking behavior? Well, that is what a recent study explores, and I'm here with Charles Nusserre, who worked on that. He's a professor of economics at the University of Arizona. Charles, welcome to the show.
3: Nice to be with you, David. Thanks for having me on.
2: So your research is kind of heresy. You're basically telling bosses everywhere that dangling extra money in front of their employees' faces is going to make them worse at their jobs. I've always thought the opposite. And I've thought, and maybe I'm wrong, when I've worked hard towards a bonus back when I had a normal career and I wasn't on the radio, that it would make me work harder. How did people go wrong with this point of view?
3: Well, there's been a movement in the corporate world towards self-chosen goals. So divisions or employees choose their own goals, and then sort of try to attain them. But let me start by bringing it to sort of personal experience. So let's suppose you want to get in better shape and you want to walk a certain number of steps a day. Okay, so you set a goal for yourself. You're going to walk 10,000 steps a day. So you set your goal for 10,000, and you know, that'll motivate you to walk more, and you'll try to hit that 10,000 goal. But now let's suppose you say you're going to set a step count goal, and if you reach it, you're going to reward yourself with a nice dinner or go to the movies. Then different considerations come into play. You sort of tell yourself, I want to make sure I get that nice dinner, so I'm going to set a goal that I know I'm going to reach. Mm. And so you might set 8,000 steps as your goal. So that's sort of giving yourself a bonus, and you're sort of set a more modest goal to make sure you get the bonus.
2: So when you're working with your manager for what your goals for the quarter are, and if you meet him, you'll get a great bonus, then at that time, you're maybe aiming a little lower, knowing you're going to hit them, hoping you'll get your money?
3: That's exactly the effect we've identified, and we've shown that it's very common and typical. And, you know, the companies that have pioneered setting your own goals, which is typically referred to as objectives and key results. So Google pioneered this idea of,
2: oh my God, OKRs. You're giving me an acid flashback to when I was in the corporate world. That's what we call them, OKRs, objective key results. All right, define it for me, though.
3: Exactly. OKRs is when a division or an individual is allowed to set their own performance goal, which could be a sales target. It could be the number of new clients you're attracting. It could be to reduce overtime paid, a variety of goals. But now if we attach bonuses to it, we get an increase in budget or a personal bonus to employee, we get something called sandbagging. And now the big companies are complaining a lot about sandbagging, sort of setting modest goals just to make sure they reach them, because there's more direct incentives to reach the goals.
2: This is actually really intuitive and immediately explains how this could happen when we all think bonuses make us work harder. I suppose they do, but they also make us not want to lose the chance of the bonus. You know, that's another incentive too, like making sure you get your money.
3: Exactly. That's the trade-off. Now, if there's no bonus, you don't have that trade-off. You just have the goal, and the goal is motivating. And if you don't have a bonus, you say, what the heck? I'm gonna have an ambitious goal. And what happens is some people, once there's a goal, once a goal exists, it serves as something, what we call in behavioral economics, a reference point. So you really want to reach this reference level, this target you've set for yourself. And so it's very motivating. So without the bonus effect making you set your goal more conservatively, goals actually work quite well. So self-set goals. Think of the example of the step count.
2: Yeah.
3: So that's the phenomenon we've identified. And in our experimental research, we've shown that a certain type of person is most susceptible to this. And that's a susceptible to a big difference between not having a bonus and a bonus. And those are people who are what we call loss averse.
2: Okay.
3: So a loss averse person is just a person who hates to lose out relative to their reference level of income, of performance, or whatever. And some people are more like that than others.
2: Sure.
3: And the people who are like that, people who are loss averse, they're very motivated by setting an ambitious goal, because they try really hard to reach it once it's there. And so, but if you give them a bonus, then they don't want to miss out on the money. So they really set their goals much more conservatively. And so people who aren't that loss averse are less affected by this effect of sandbagging. People loss averse, they sort of, you know, they're not, they don't freak out if they don't reach their target. So people like that are less affected.
2: So when people set lower goals with bonuses, is there something psychologically going on where they're thinking about it more like, I really don't want to lose rather than I really want to win? I know those are kind of the same thing, but that switch can change how you perform, I suppose.
3: Exactly. That's actually the core of loss aversion. So the reason goals are motivating, if you set an ambitious goal, forget the bonus for a second, if you just set an ambitious goal, the reason that they work is people hate to be behind their target. It's like being losing out is really much more costly than overshooting is beneficial. So think about this. Suppose you get a raise of 3%. You've gotten a raise of 3% every year for 5 years, okay? And this year you get 4%. You go, oh, that's great. I got a bigger raise than last year. But let's suppose the raise comes in at 2%. Then you're fuming. So the amount, you know, because your reference level is 3%. That's what you're used to. Mm-hmm. So now, you know, you're the kind of downside, the cost, the mental cost of getting $2 to a 2% raise instead of 3% is much bigger than the satisfaction you get from getting 4 instead of 3. And that's the crux of loss aversion.
2: Can you blame someone who sets lower goals or less ambitious goals so that they get their bonus? Like, they're just protecting their wallet after all, or are they protecting their ego and making sure that they get a good review? But let's just take the person who's protecting their finances. Can you blame them?
3: No, that's exactly what you'd expect. So you know, that's this effect of the bonuses hurting performance because they make you set less ambitious goals is perfectly understandable. When you don't have a bonus, the only thing you think about is the target, is reaching the goal, the performance goal. If there's a goal and a bonus, you've got two things to think about. You'd like to reach the goal, but hey, there's money also involved. You want to get the bonus.
2: So how do we get away from this perverse phenomenon where the higher the bonus when you set the goals, the lower the goals that you're going to set and you'll perform worse? Is it that the boss should set the goals? Is it that we should do away with bonuses? Or I'm not an economics professor. Maybe you've got some better way even.
3: So in general, it's a better idea to have the employee or the division set the goals themselves because they have the best information. So would you who's better at setting a step count target for you, you or me?
2: Probably me.
3: I mean, you know your fitness better, and I have no idea.
2: Although mine would be really low, so maybe you, because then it would be ambitious, and then I'd actually take the 10,000 steps a day.
3: Okay, in that case, we have an exception.
2: But in general, we have the most knowledge of our jobs. We should probably set our career goals and stuff.
3: Exactly. So it's best if the employee does it or the division, whoever has the best information. But attaching a bonus to it, you might think that'll motivate people to be more ambitious and perform better, but actually it doesn't. In this world of self-chosen goals, you want to get rid of the bonuses. Okay, employees aren't going to want to hear that, but...
2: I suppose if you just change their income to match what the average bonus would be, maybe they wouldn't fight that hard. Yeah.
3: Exactly. That's exactly what you want to do. You want to structure it in a way that it's not a bonus. It's just some kind of raise.
2: Or maybe it's like a bonus, you get it, it's pretty much guaranteed unless you are having serious performance problems, or restructure the way you give the bonus, basically.
3: Yes, exactly. Don't give it as a lump sum for reaching the target. That seems to be quite counterproductive.
2: This is actually pretty intuitive. And are you surprised by this finding? Like, the common wisdom is that bonuses motivate people. I mean, what you found is a bit subversive, or to you it was obvious, your research just confirmed it all along?
3: It was like a 50-50 shot. I didn't know it was going to happen. So I thought this might happen because I'd read about the sandbagging phenomenon. And guess what? It does happen.
2: Well, our goal for this interview was to conduct an interesting one. And the bonus is me thanking you in the end. Thank you very much. It was a very interesting interview. I appreciate you coming on the show, Charles.
3: Thanks a lot, Dave. It was great to be with you.
2: Charles Nusserre is a professor of economics at the University of Arizona. Here's what we'll chat about next. A fascinating new psychology study that asks, does the darker side of our personality steer us towards certain careers and away from others? It's the surprising science that questions whether our inner jerk steers our job interests in a moment. I'm David Cooper. Alex Pearson is away.

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16: When people choose a career, is it about their passion, skills, maybe money, or maybe some advice a guidance counselor gave them? Well, new research suggests something darker might be steering your ship. Your personality's darker side might inform how you choose a job. Let's talk about it with someone who's researched just this. She is a psychologist and researcher at Ulm University in Germany, and her name is Leah D. Hessel. Leah, welcome to the show.
17: Hi, thanks, David, for having me today.
16: Before we talk about like dark personality traits influencing your job decision in life, what are some of the dark sides of people's personality? Like, how would we categorize that?
17: Yeah, so I think personality itself is a term that everyone kind of knows, and it's sort of like how you would describe people. So in general, when we think of personality, I think we think of not necessarily the dark side, but rather the light side. Like someone's very outgoing, very extroverted, or very open to other people. And when we talk about the dark side, we talk about more like manipulating others, disregarding others' interests, exploiting them, cheating on them, these kind of things. And in research, we actually had for the past couple of years something called the dark triad, which are three big dark personality traits. And they are psychopathy, narcissism, and Machiavellianism. All subclinical, so please don't think of like psychopaths who are in jail because they did some crimes or anything, but rather just general tendencies that honestly every one of us has, at least a little bit.
9: Mm-hmm.
17: And in my research or my colleagues' research, we don't actually use the dark triad, but more of the dark core of personality.
9: That sounds like something out of Star Trek. What does that mean, the dark core of... That sounds like something out of Star Trek. What does that mean, the dark core of personality?

0: And this is what my professor and his colleagues then called the D factor. So just this common underlying disposition that makes people evil.
1: All right. And so this curiosity that this dark factor or D factor can draw you to a certain type of job. I've heard in like therapy this concept of sublimation. I don't want to get too much in the weeds here, but it's like, okay, the kid who's the bully and very violent maybe grows up and becomes a boxer, or maybe the kid who gets no attention from his parents grows up and becomes a radio host. I'm just talking someone who isn't me. Is it kind of like that? Like these negative traits can then inform the job that you choose as an adult, or is the mechanism a little different here?
0: So I'm not 100% fully sure of what the mechanism is. And honestly, I don't think anyone is. Just because job choices depend on a lot of things.
1: Sure.
0: So of course you have sort of your personality, like if you're outgoing or you're very social or you're not social at all because you score higher on the dark traits. And then there's also, of course, interests, and they usually correlate, or, you know, are linked together. And this then sort of with, of course, also what opportunities you have, then, decides on your job choice or maybe in what, like, way or direction you orient yourself.
1: So let's get to the results. If someone is high in this dark factor of personality, what types of jobs might they be drawn to?
0: So actually what we found is they're not drawn to any particular jobs, but rather we found what they're not drawn to.
1: Okay.
0: Which is maybe also interesting.
1: Yeah.
0: And there you have social jobs, and that was across all our samples, and we had 6 samples in total. Like the most robust result we found. So we had 3 samples from Germany, 2 from mainly the US, and 1 from Denmark. And we found that these people that score high on the dark traits were not interested in social jobs and also actually didn't work in social jobs.
1: To me, that sounds like a good thing. When you say social jobs, I'm thinking things like teachers or therapists.
0: Yes.
1: Or nurses. I wouldn't want to be in the hospital with a nurse, you know, needing help from them. And then they've got these dark factors in their personality. Maybe this is a good thing because these roles do require empathy, don't they?
0: Yes, of course. And it was also something we actually expected to see, because if you're more like concerned about yourself and your own personal gains, you're not going to want to help other people. So it's not surprising that they don't work in these occupations. And I think it's also not so nice, as you said, to have someone who should help you, who is more focused on their own gains.
1: Now, what about artistic careers? Because you would think people who are high in like narcissism and stuff would be drawn to artistic careers. Is that something that you found, or was artistic careers another bucket where there was less people with this dark factor?
0: It was actually also less people in those jobs, and they also weren't interested in these jobs.
1: Huh.
0: And we actually didn't have any expectation on this relationship, because just from theory we didn't know what to expect, and what we think could be an explanation for why they're not interested in these jobs and also don't work there is that artistic careers are also often like a bit unstable.
1: Mm-hmm.
0: I would say, or it's like unsure if you make it big and make big money and all of that, and
1: I can tell you it's a struggle.
0: Yeah, right. And this is, but money and like status is something that people high on the dark traits want.
1: Yeah. I feel like to be a musician or something, you need to love the craft, because you're probably not going to be a rock star. You're probably just going to be a working musician with an unstable career. That's the average path for an artist.
0: Yeah, right. But if you're like also very focused on making it big, then like it's kind of hard. You know what I mean?
1: Yeah.
0: To like do this in that career.
1: Now, were there any other findings about people's kind of negative personality traits that inform their careers that surprised you?
0: Well, we thought that individuals high on the dark traits would be interested in like manager jobs, leadership roles, that kind of stuff. And what was a bit surprising is we actually found that in our German samples, but not in the other samples. So there is sort of a difference between Germany, the US, and also Denmark, because Denmark was where we looked at the actual jobs of people and not just the interest. But we didn't find any relationship there. And

0: At the moment, we don't really know why. Could be something to look at in a future study.
1: Is there something that like high school guidance counselors or like career coaches at universities can take away from your study to help like figure out what's a good career path for kids or what's a bad career path for a certain young person?
0: So what I would say is, of course, if you maybe assess personality in general and interests during career guidance, then you could also assess D, of course. But it shouldn't be the only deciding factor. It can just be like if someone's like maybe interested in social careers, but also scores high on D, then maybe guide them away from it. I don't know, or at least bring it up to talk about. But I don't think you should be just like, okay, that's your personality type, so choose this career over that, because there's a lot of influences that are also at play here.
1: Of the dark triad of personality traits, narcissism, Machiavellianism, and psychopathy, which one's your favorite? Mine's got to be Machiavellianism.
0: I actually don't have a favorite.
1: Fair enough.
0: Because, to be honest, I usually look at just the dark core and not the single traits.
1: Cool. Well, thanks so much for being on the show, Leah. I appreciate you sharing your research with me. It's been a joy chatting with you.
0: Yeah, thank you.
1: Leah D. Hessel is a psychologist and researcher at Ulm University in Germany. Do you like what you've been hearing and want to see video clips of it? Well, The Last Show is on social media. We're on platforms like TikTok, YouTube, and Instagram. Our handle is lastshow.pizza. That's lastshow.pizza. Give us a follow. If you do, you can see video clips of the show. Things like psychologists trying to explain human behavior while I test their patients in real time. 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Our handle one more time, lastshow.pizza. Coming up, inflation. It's hitting everything. Gas, groceries. But is it hitting your love life? When a simple first date feels like a financial decision, how do you keep romance alive without going broke? We'll talk to a dating expert in a few moments about how to date smarter in expensive times. I'm David Cooper. Alex Pearson is away.
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7: We're going to keep the frost advisory around just in case tonight as we go down to 2 degrees. That's a little lower than I originally thought, and that largely depends on how much clear air is there. Mostly cloudy, but sunset will fritter away a lot of those clouds, so we'll call it partly cloudy with a risk of frost at 2 degrees. And, of course, that's at measuring height lower at ground level. So there you go. 16 degrees tomorrow. Mix of sun and cloud. Can't rule out a shower. Doubtful we'll see any. Saturday, a slightly better chance, but less than 50-50 of a shower. Partly sunny in the afternoon, 17. Sunday, cloudy, 13 for Mother's Day. That's better than it was originally with showers in it, but not right now anyway. Tonight's low 2.
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1: Prices are up, groceries are up, dinner prices are up. So all of a sudden, a first date might feel less like a romance and more like a financial investment. So how do you date when inflation is slowly destroying your finances and slowly destroying the mood? Well, we're going to discuss this from the founder of the Smart Dating Academy, Bella Gandhi. Bella, welcome to the show.
13: Thank you for having me, David.
1: Are you actually seeing people date less because of inflation, or are they just dating differently, doing things like Zoom meets and things like this?
13: Yeah, I think people that want to date will continue to date. People that do not want to date will find every reason not to date, including inflation.
1: Okay, so maybe an excuse, but for those who it's not an excuse, they got to get creative, don't they?
13: Yeah, have a budget in your mind, and dating does not have to break the bank, people.
1: Okay, so no fancy dinners, no fancy gifts? Like, are we slowing it down? Are we going to McDonald's? What are we doing?
13: Okay, first of all, I'm going to talk to you about my dating philosophy, okay? And then that will put this into perspective for you. I started my company in 2009 to help people pick partners that are actually good for them versus a lot of the things that we do. Our biology is wired against us. Our brains want us to reproduce, not to find healthy romantic love, right? So now I want you to think about dating slowly, right? There's no need to rush into big dinners and big gifts. You want to have a dating funnel. You want to have multiple people that you're talking to. It's like if you were interviewing for jobs. You're not going to just say, well, here's my dream job and I'm only going to interview for that one. You're like, okay, if I want a new job, I'm going to go broad and wide and I want as many job offers as I can so that I can pick the one that's actually best for me. I want you to think about dating similar to job search.
1: But that sounds expensive to me. Dating many, many people means many, many expensive dates. At least that's my naive thought.
13: No, do you know when people fell in love? A ton was during COVID. Nothing was open. What were they doing? They were connecting over Zoom. I have clients that met and fell in love over Zoom, didn't expend a dollar. Okay, it's not necessary. This is the stuff that the media has fed us. A good first date, I have all of my clients, even today, regardless of how little or how much money they have, do video dates, right? A 20-minute FaceTime could save you the worst 2 hours of your life, right? Pre-qualify this person. Do a quick FaceTime. If that goes well, there's no red flags, you feel like, oh, that was easy, that was fun, go grab a coffee. If you live in Central Park, go for a walk. Wherever you are, go do you, whatever it is. Grab a cup of coffee, walk next to this person, talk to them. Studies show that when we are parallel, walking right next to somebody or sitting next to somebody, we disclose more than when we're face to face looking at each other. Grab a coffee, grab nothing, go for a walk. That's free. That's a date.
1: So what I'm hearing is if someone says, oh, dating's too expensive, I'm not going to do that, it may not actually really be about money. It might just be an excuse that people are saying for something that feels overwhelming.
13: Correct. When you want something, do you find a way to do it?
1: Yes.
13: You do.
1: I do.
13: Okay.
1: Yeah.
13: Period. All humans do. We are like that. So if you're just going to say dating is too expensive, I would say, how have you been dating that it's so expensive? What are you doing? Let's rewire that belief. Dating doesn't have to be expensive.
1: But video dating, it just sounds so cringy to me. Like, how can you pick up on chemistry through a screen? It can be misleading. What if you don't like the way they smell? Like, there can be so many things that just seem uncomfortable about video dating, but am I just making excuses, maybe?
13: Yeah, right? You and I have been on a call for 6-7 minutes.
1: You don't know about my hygiene. If we were in studio together, you might not like me.
13: And so, but you could say, okay, you know what? I like your vibe, or I don't, or I feel like this person is sincere, funny, smart, or the reciprocal to that, whatever that is. But it's a great pre-qualifier, right? You haven't spent any money this way, but you know a hell of a lot more about me than you would by 5 photos on Bumble and 200 characters, which is basically a tweet.
1: Yeah, I mean, the apps are a whole other thing. Okay, so video chat, then maybe coffee, and then on a third date, is that the point to splurge?
13: Right. I mean, you can splurge if and when you want to. And what is a splurge? We're not looking for somebody to have to spend tons of money on us. If you're on a budget, think about, could I do a festival? Could I walk around? Could I go on a picnic? Could I go on a bike ride? Right? You can be creative. It's not about having to spend money. Love doesn't cost money. It's wired into us.
1: I had you on about inflation in dating, but let's just toss inflation aside. Do you think simpler dates like the ones you're talking about, do you think they produce better relationships, simpler dates to start?
13: I think they're less confusing. I think when somebody comes in, if somebody wanted to date me and said, oh my God, I've got tickets to this game and then this dinner and that. And to me, it would feel like, oh my God, that's so much. In the beginning, can we just do something simple? It would feel like a lot to me right away.
1: You're dishing out a lot of good advice, so I'm going to bring like a debate as old as time. We've all got our views on it. I want to know where you land on it. You do splurge. You're on that third date. You go to the nice restaurant. You get the decadent meal. The bill comes. What do you do?
13: Look, I'm going to tell you about biology again, right? It has been wired into men and women, men protect and provide. Okay, so on a third date, dudes, if you can, pick up the check. It makes her feel in her gut. It's not because she's cheap. It's not because she just wants a free meal, but you're appealing to the visceral instincts. If you can't afford it, don't do it.
1: Okay, and to people that have a desire to split, you say you're doing it wrong or you live and let live?
13: If you're looking, I tell women all the time, offer to split and be okay with this. Guys have a hard time in dating. Every woman wants the guy to pay. And for a guy who's going to have a dating funnel and go on several dates, it can get expensive, which is why I tell guys, ramp it down. Go on easy dates, right? So expect that you're going to pay for the date if you're a guy. If you're a woman, offer to pay, offer to split the bill. It will go a long way in the mind of a man. You will seem like a partner versus a princess.
1: Okay, heard and... Not sure I agree, but definitely heard, and I do think it's good advice, whether I agree or not.
13: Okay.
1: Now, the endless swipe and spend cycle is video chats, coffee dates, then finally splurging. Is that the answer? Is that what you recommend here?
13: Yeah. People need to earn you. They need to earn your money. They need to earn your story. They don't get it up front. So you have to have a budget. You have to feel good about this. There's no prescription. For some people, their dating budget might be $10 a month. For other people, it might be $2,000 a month. You have to decide what feels good for you and then abide by that. I can't give you random numbers. Everybody's in different situations, but you have to have a rubric and then you have to follow that so that you feel good about it. Because dating is a process and you don't want to settle for somebody.
1: What about someone who says for dating, time is the expensive asset that I just don't have? I'm too busy a person, so I don't have time to date.
13: Then you don't want to date. Then you don't want love.
1: All right. If you're busy, you don't want love. You heard it here first.
13: If you're too busy, it is an excuse.
1: Yeah. Yeah.
13: It is an excuse. I have people that are in medical residencies. There's no busier people than medical residents.
1: And they still find time?
13: And they find time to have children during residency. Okay. So if you say you're too busy, it's just a shield.
1: I agree. If a doctor in residency has time to date, marry, and have children. Whoever's listening, you also have time.
13: You're not saving lives, most likely. They are. And if they can get married and have kids, it's okay. And it's okay because I'm here to deliver the straight message. We're all really busy. We feel really busy. You were awake 16 hours a day. If you sleep 8 hours, keep a time log. Are you really too busy? Are you really too busy? What is taking up 16 hours of your day if most people may work an honest 8-hour day? That's another 8 hours of what?
1: Well, you can hear Bella Gandhi on the Smart Dating Academy podcast, where she is host. Bella, I've enjoyed talking to you. Thanks for being on the show.
13: Thanks for having me.
1: That's a wrap on our noon hour. I'm David Cooper. Alex Pearson is away. Catch more of The Last Show this evening on the station you're listening to right now. That's 7 p.m. in Toronto, 9 p.m. in London. I'll be back tonight. Thanks for tuning in.
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9: Good afternoon. It's 1 o'clock for the 980 CFPL newsroom. I'm Mike Hodges. Police say they've charged one London man in connection with multiple sexual assaults involving three teenaged girls and believe there may be more victims. The investigations began after police were informed back on April 10th of sexual assaults and sexual interference involving two young girls. Investigators say the man used electronic communication to talk with the girls, arranged transportation to his home in the east end of the city, and provided drugs and alcohol to them before sexually assaulting both victims. The suspect was identified and arrested 3 days later. Then a third victim came forward, resulting in further charges being laid. They say the victims reported inappropriate sexual contact had occurred, and in one instance, a young girl was choked by the suspect as well. Police have charged 37-year-old Christian Hall Burgess of London with 6 offenses, including sexual assault and sexual exploitation. He is still in custody and scheduled to reappear in court tomorrow. Police have also released a photo of the suspect on their website. City officials say they're working closely with the London Health Sciences Centre to maintain access for emergency services as the latest phase of the Wellington Gateway construction is causing traffic headaches. As part of Phase 2, underground infrastructure is being replaced while new rapid transit improvements are being built along Wellington Road. Traffic at the busy intersection of Commissioners and Wellington is being shifted to the west side of Wellington and the south side of Commissioners Road. One lane in each direction will stay open with reduced lanes on Commissioners, Manager of Engineering Planning with the city, Brian Nurse, says this marks the last stage of major work along the South Bus Rapid Transit Corridor.
10: Fortunately, we now have more construction behind us than ahead of us, so we are seeing a bit of a light at the end of the tunnel. The two most southern phases along the Wellington Corridor are nearing completion. They'll be completed later this year.
9: The next phase of construction later this summer will see crews straighten out the S-curve along Wellington Road. Ontario's health minister says two Canadians who disembarked a cruise ship that's been hit by a deadly hantavirus outbreak are in Ontario. Sylvia Jones says the two are in isolation and likely will be for some time.
11: The incubation and monitoring period will likely be in the 30-day period, but I want to reassure you that that is ongoing and has already started as soon as they returned to Ontario and happens on a daily basis.
9: Ship operator Oceanwide Expeditions says the individuals left the boat on the remote South Atlantic island of St. Helena on April 24th. 55% of respondents to a recent Leger poll regarding age restrictions on social media and AI chatbots say regulating access should be the federal government's responsibility. Many of the over 1,800 respondents to the online poll conducted between May 1st and May 4th were skeptical that social media and AI companies would be able to enforce such restrictions. However, over 80% of respondents say they're concerned about the potential negative impact social media and AI chatbots could have on kids and teens. Culture Minister Mark Miller has taken the lead on an online harms bill promised by the federal government. And the Blue Jays have moved an upcoming home game against Houston to an earlier start time to avoid a conflict with a FIFA World Cup game that evening. The start time of the June 23rd game at Rogers Center was moved from 7:07 to 4:07 p.m. The Jays say the move is to help sports fans in the city avoid scheduling conflicts with the World Cup. Panama and Croatia are scheduled to play at 7 o'clock that night at BMO Field. And let's get you back to the Alex Pearson Show here on 980 CFPL.
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13: Shake Adam in for Alex Pearson today. We're going to talk aviation for a little bit here. And there's a couple of stories. This one on CTV, the reporting, this is coming from the Conservative MP for Moose Jaw, Saskatchewan, Fraser Tolmie, is saying that the snowbirds... The quote is, up front, the snowbirds are being canceled. This is their last season. We've been hearing from locals and air show organizers across North America. This is the end, and they won't be continuing in 2027. He says what he's heard is that the plan is to pause the snowbirds for 5 years. Snowbirds, of course, if you're not familiar, who I'm sure most people in Canada are our aerobatic flying team, right? They've been around since, I think, the 50s. They go way, way, way back. They're pretty awesome. You know, and they travel all over the place and do demonstrations at different air shows all across North America every summer. And sounds like, perhaps, due to costs, they may be paused for 5 years. Ottawa, I mean, they spent a bunch of money recently to upgrade the snowbirds, but I imagine at some point there is probably a pretty considerable cost to operating the snowbirds, I would imagine. And maybe the money's being sent. I don't know. We'll wait for more details about this, but that would be bad. I think people love the snowbirds. It's a cool thing. I think most people really enjoy seeing it. On the aviation front, when it comes to the current crisis that we're seeing in the Middle East right now, more and more bad news today. Manulife, one of the big insurance providers, you know who Manulife is, they have now announced that when it comes to aviation insurance, trip insurance, all that sort of stuff, jet fuel shortages are now going to be classified as a known event. So if you're booking cancellation insurance or interruption insurance, as of now, going forward, as of today, that is a known event, which means you're not covered. The benefits do not apply due to the current situation being a known event. It's kind of like if you travel to a certain area based on different levels of travel warnings, from the government. If you decide to go and travel anyway, you could run into trouble with your insurance because it was known that there might be trouble where you're going. So you made the choice. Now you're not covered. So it's along those same lines. But if you bought your insurance prior to yesterday, May 5th, should be covered, may be covered according to Manulife under the misconnection or disruption benefits. But going forward after today, you won't be. It's now a known event. So it won't be part of the insurance. Meanwhile, Air Canada announcing today that due to the cost of fuel, they're scrapping a whole bunch more routes for the summer months and some for much longer than that. They said today that they're going to get rid of Toronto to Sacramento, Vancouver to Raleigh, Toronto to Charleston, and Montreal to Austin. They're scrapping about four more flights for, I don't know how many times they operate, but they're now 3% cancellation in May, 6% cancellation in June, and continuing to evaluate going forward what other decisions they might make. They already canceled Toronto and Montreal to, was it JFK? They still go to LaGuardia. They still go to one New York airport, but not to both. So basically what they're doing is saying, hey, we're not going to operate five flights to New York per day. We're going to operate three and make sure that they're full. But this is just the state of things right now. We continue to see more and more evidence that this is all starting to trickle through and affect us, especially when it comes to travel. There was a story yesterday that you can safely bet that if you are planning on taking a road trip this summer, it's probably going to be the most expensive road trip you've ever taken because just the cost of fuel. Now, there's possibly some good news on that front. We'll have to see. But right now, price of oil is below $100 a barrel. As everybody waits to see, apparently there's a one-year deal that's being looked at between the United States, not a one-year, a one-page deal, an MOU. It's not even a full deal, but a starting point. It's a starting point. Also, we've talked about this on the show, I don't know how many times before, quite a few. The thought, the idea that Canada would be smart to privatize the airports. Right now in our country, airports are owned by the federal government, but they are leased to private operating authorities, they're called, right? Your airport authority, your local airport authority. This is not all airports. We're talking about the big ones, okay? Like this is the two dozen biggest airports in Canada. So Pearson and Vancouver and Trudeau and Calgary, the big ones, are owned by the federal government, and their lease fees, $525 million a year. And a lot of these airport operators and the airlines that fly in and out of them have said, you know, part of the costs of doing business for us and the reason they're so high is that lots of other countries around the world have privatized, not all of them with success, we should point out. But this has been talked about before. And in their most recent fall budget, the federal government did say this is something that they're looking at. And privatizing airports might be something that they decide to go ahead and do. And then it came up again last week. The government was talking about it again. Mark Carney said just last Wednesday that, yeah, we need to take a look at the way we operate airports in this country. And if there's a way to do it cheaper, we need to look into it. And if that means, you know, privatization, that's certainly something that we should be looking at. So this is a possibility. And like I say, there's a lot of people that have said we should have done this long ago. I had a chance to speak with John Graddick this morning. John is a faculty lecturer in integrated aviation management at McGill University. He studies the airline industry literally like nobody else in the country. And he's one of the people I've talked to saying, you know, is this a good idea? He says there's definitely ups and downs to it. John, to start here, we're hearing talk about privatization of airports in Canada. You and I have talked before about problems with airports and how they affect, you know, travelers. Do you think this is a good idea? Is this something we should be doing?
14: Well, I think we should be looking at it. We shouldn't maybe just, you know, throw it out and not even bother. I think there are different ways of skinning the cat on this one. You know, it can go full privatization when the government says, you know, walks away and gives a commercial development and operational management of airports to the private enterprise,
13: yep,
14: and let them do their thing, and they manage it, and the government only imposes the regulatory airport restrictions we all know, we all love. But, you know, there are other models that work around the world where you maintain some public ownership, but you either go to a minority or maybe a slight majority controlled by investors. And that gives you some oversight in terms of managing, you know, how much do the fares and how much do the charges go up. So one of the big criticisms of privatization is that you kind of, you give the upper hand to private enterprise to look at, you know, all the airport charges, whether it's AIFs or landing fees or all that good stuff. And, you know, we've had some examples where that's gone crazy. Australia is probably the one example where they had to go back and said, oops, this didn't work. So they had to go back and change the model. But, you know, let's not just throw it out and say it doesn't work. And let's keep the current model in place, but give the rents back to the airport.
15: Well, and I think that would be the important thing for the consumers, right? Although, I mean, we're constantly hit with infrastructure fees and upgrading fees. And we know that there's a fee every time you fly to build the airport, to improve the airport. Does this change that at all? Because now, I mean, if you're the private operator of that airport, it's your job to fix that airport.
14: Yeah, and you'll put the money in. I don't think there's a question of putting the money in. You know, there's billions of dollars available to put money into the airport. So it's not sourcing the funds to do it. The question is, what's the return that the investor is going to want on the money that they're putting in? And so that's where we kind of have a bit of an overhang that, you know, air transportation in Canada is in my opinion, a basic human right. So the issue is that, you know, because it is that important to us that we maintain a strong and stable air transportation system, that there should be some government, some public oversight, some public participation in that process of managing the costs of transportation, particularly at an airport. So I think that's where, you know, in my view, the answer is, you know, yes, let's privatize. Let's bring another source of funding into it that doesn't depend on the taxpayer and then have them get some return for it. But there is also going to be a limit to the return that they should be getting. They can't just go in there willy-nilly and just jack the rates up through the roof. It's not going to work.
15: Some regulation. And we know that investment in airports is something that some of the big investments do, right, including Canadian ones.
14: Yeah, Ontario teachers, Alberta teachers. So they've invested overseas. They've invested in Europe. They've invested in Asia and Africa. Ontario teachers have just bailed out of their investment in Birmingham and in Aberdeen. So they've made

0: Helicopter stayed in Marjorie's neighborhood. Marjorie went downstairs where she found an old box of fireworks and decided to go outside with a bunch of bottle rockets, which she began to fire in the direction of the helicopter. It was higher than her bottle rockets could go, but the police inside the helicopter, because Marjorie, there are officers in the helicopter. They noticed this and made a quick call to a cruiser, and they showed up as Marjorie was continuing to fire her bottle rockets up as high as they would go toward the helicopter. Marjorie was arrested, and she's got more problems than just a helicopter in her neighborhood right now. Marjorie, you are the latest star of Crime Floppers.
1: Crime Floppers.
0: We're going to open the phone lines at 522 and 00 seconds, and we'll give you a chance to win $100 in Lotto 649 tickets and tickets to go and see 3 Days Grace at Rock the Park, which is coming up quickly. 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

Got some more examples of some London-isms. The word piddle, that's not used too many places, is it? And then would that be in place of puddle, or is that what your dog does on the rug? And chimney. Is that instead of chimney? I hope it is. Please tell me it is. Chimney instead of chimney. We have something that we can do for sure. This will have no variations. This will be as plain as day. It is $100 in Lotto 649 tickets and tickets to go and see 3 Days Grace at Rock the Park. They're all part of one package. All we have to do is find a proper caller number, and we do that using our randomizer. It'll pick a number. We'll match it to a phone caller, and that's all you have to do to win. You just have to be that caller. 519-643-2222. Phone lines are open. We're set to go. Crackstaff, please hit that button.

0: 9. We don't get 9 very often. What is it with 1 and 9? We never get 9. Well, we have it today. 1, 2, 3, 4, 5, 6, 7. That's a lot of counting. 8, 9. Justin, congratulations. You are caller number 9.
1: Awesome. Thank you so much.
0: You have won $100 in Lotto 649 tickets, and you're off to see 3 Days Grace at Rock the Park. And that's soon. We've got to get some information from you, so we'll put you on hold and have yourself an amazing rest of the day.
1: Thank you.
0: Easy as that. Tomorrow, we'll have another chance for you to do some more winning. Let us know if there are any other Canadianisms that you have got another one that, we've got No Doubt A that has been included in the text. I love this. So Canadian-isms or London-isms, that No Doubt is potentially a London-ism. We'll see. We're going to test that out this summer. Wherever we go, let's try and work that into conversation. I've told this story before when my daughter used to Irish dance that we'd sit around, there were a bunch of dads, and everybody who was Irish dancing would go off into a room, and you couldn't see them, so you couldn't watch practice or anything, but you'd be kind of sitting in the waiting room outside of the dance studio. And so we'd talk, and we were guys, and we were bored, so they would come up with words that I would have to work into a London Nights broadcast. It was always fun. They would just pick a word on any random night and say, okay, next game, you've got to do that. And then I would get a recording of it, and then I would play it to prove that I had done it. Some of the stuff made sense. Some of it really did. How do you work soft shoes into, and that's a thing in Irish dance, but how do you work soft shoes into a hockey broadcast? I threw it in at one point. But that's the kind of thing we can do with No Doubt. Just work it into a conversation that you're having anywhere outside the city of London. And we'll try and figure out if this is just a Londonism or whether No Doubt is maybe a little piece of Canadiana that we've been talking about today. We get an opportunity right now on London Live, my name is Mike Stubbs, to learn a little bit more about Canadian law. And we always like to do this. There is a case that is getting to sentencing today. And it's a really tragic case. It involves a shooting. It left a victim paralyzed. And that shooting could also see someone declared a dangerous offender. And we hear that term quite a bit. And you think, okay, dangerous offender. But are we really sure we know what that means? What kind of restrictions are placed when someone is designated a dangerous offender? In order to answer those questions, we need to talk to somebody who knows the law. And we're able to do that right now because our great friend Nick Cake joins us from Cake Criminal Defense. Nick, how are things this afternoon?
2: Stubbsy, I'm doing great, but let's not talk dangerous offenders. Let's go back to talking soft shoes and Irish dance. I'm actually, I could talk for hours in that. One of my girl does that.
0: No way.
2: Oh, yeah, she's awesome.
0: All right. Have you gotten to the point? I don't know if this is going to happen. I don't know how common it is, but I remember being at a competition, and I think we were in Ottawa, and one of the instructors came out and said, hey, congratulations. Kylie has made it to whatever the next level was. And I went, hey, that's great. And they said, yeah, she gets to go to this competition. I said, hey, fantastic. I wasn't thinking anything. I said, where's the competition? And they said, Anaheim, California. And I said, you're renting a bus? No, it's up to you guys to get there. And that's when I really began to realize that Irish dance was very, very large.
2: Oh, Irish dance is incredibly large. Some of the ladies at my daughter's school have been able to go all the way to Ireland. My daughter is working on getting her solo dress, and if that happens, I'm going to come with a collection plate, because Stubbsy, those things cost more than all the hockey sticks that are in the back of my car for my boys. So
0: there is a rumor, and let me know, and we are actually getting to talk about Irish dance, but there is a rumor that there is a dressmaker somewhere in Ireland and makes dresses, I forget what his name is, drives a Ferrari down a dirt road and then sells these dresses for like $3,000, $4,000, $5,000 a pop. You and I need to get together. I mean, you have a very successful law career, but at some point, maybe we should get together and learn some seamstress type stuff, and we too could drive Ferraris in Ireland.
2: I would love to drive a Ferrari in Ireland. Did you know, Stubbsy, that because of all the diamonds and jewels on the dresses that you can't wash them? So that man who drives the Ferrari down the dirt road and makes the dresses tells you to wash the dresses by spritzing them with vodka. So forget making the dresses. I think you and I need to go into a dress cleaning business. You know, one for the dress, one for you and I.
0: I love this. This is great. Oh, my wife has just texted me. It's Gavin. I think he only goes by one name. His name is Gavin, makes dresses, drives a Ferrari, lives in Ireland at the end of a dirt road, probably in a sizable house.
2: Well, you know what? Gavin is going to be taking a lot of my money soon, so good for Gavin.
0: Been there. We did a lot of side jobs, my wife and I, for many years, but you know what? It was well worth it because the Irish dance community is fantastic. And what you learn, and here's the thing, and this goes beyond Irish dance. This goes to anything that you get your kids into. If they're in an activity and they're putting their heart into it, wait and see what they're able to do. Because here's my example with Irish dance. We did get to Anaheim, California, and my daughter at, I don't know how old she was, 10, 11, stood on stage and the music started and there's an auditorium full of people and you got two choices. You can either dance or freeze. And if you can dance and you can do something in a situation like that, a lot of other things in life get easier.
2: Oh, there's no doubt. My daughter amazes me on a daily basis. So, yeah, the things that she can do and accomplish just make my world.
0: Nick Cake joining us from Cake Criminal Defense. Little did you know that not only would we learn more about the law in Canada, but we would learn about Irish dance around the globe. That's the kind of thing that can happen on this show. We did want to learn a little bit about the dangerous defender. Do we call it a designation? Dangerous offender. Dangerous offender designation.
2: Yeah, I can. What do you want to know, Stubbsy?
0: Well, if someone is declared a dangerous offender, what does that mean? What happens to them?
2: Certainly. So the dangerous offender designation is reserved for the worst of the worst, so to speak. And what happens to them is they get sentenced to an indefinite prison sentence. In other words, there's no, you're going to jail for 10 years, you're going to jail for 12 years, you're going to jail for 20 years. You're a dangerous offender, you're going to jail. Period. Full stop. So that's what happens when you're a dangerous offender. But of course, not every offender is deemed a dangerous offender. In order to be deemed a dangerous offender, you have to commit a serious personal injury offense. That's an offense that involves serious personal injury, or there's the threat of serious personal injury. And that has to be like a repetitive behavior. In other words, you've done that before, and not just once before, but a couple times before. So you've been dangerous. You've been dangerous again, and then you're dangerous a third time, and the Crown can bring the application to deem you a dangerous offender.
0: Okay, so interesting. And once you've been declared a dangerous offender, is that what you are for life, or can that designation change?
2: It's my understanding that it can change over time, and it can turn then into a long-term supervision order, essentially, which, again, keeps the criminal justice system involved heavily in your life for a very long time. But, you know, once you're kind of stamped a DO, it's you're a DO.
0: Mm-hmm. And in the way that it helps maybe victims or anyone else who may fall victim to someone's crimes, should they be a repeat offender, is it helpful to them in any way, or is it more this happens after a crime has been committed?
2: Well, I don't think the criminal justice system helps victims at all, ever, whether we're talking dangerous offenders or just generally. But it does give that sense of protection. If your assailant is deemed a dangerous offender, you know they're serving an indefinite period of incarceration. So we have separated that person from society, and the odds are pretty great that that person will never be able to victimize you or anyone else outside of prison walls.
0: Nick Cake joining us from Cake Criminal Defense. As we learn about Irish dance, but also about a dangerous offender designation because we do have a sentence being handed down in a case that was a tragic case and saw a shooting that led to someone being paralyzed, likely for life. And now you've got someone who is a repeat offender that could get that designation. And in doing so, it does change things. So when it comes to, say, parole, would that designation be brought up then if someone became eligible for parole?
2: That's a great question, Stubbsy. But remember, again, what I said previously is that the dangerous offender is an indefinite prison sentence. So a dangerous offender having a chance at parole, I would equate it to, an apple being grown on a mango tree on the 30th of February.
0: It's not happening.
2: And well, it's not happening, much as it's probably not going to happen that I'm never going to get Gavin to make me a dress.
0: Right? You know, can I tell you? I don't know if I should tell the story or not, but I've heard rumors that someone had a Gavin dress and their daughter, their daughter performed in it. The performance didn't go very well, so they ordered a new Gavin dress.
2: Don't blame the dress. Right, but that's just me. I can barely afford one Gavin dress, so
0: I don't know that our daughter ever danced in a Gavin dress, but did have a very enjoyable time, and I know went through quite a few wigs, and we may still have one or two of those. I don't know if you're ever looking for wigs, because wigs are also a big part of Irish dance. We may have some of those in a tickle trunk somewhere in the house.
2: Well, as you know, as a bald man, I'm very envious of hair. So I will state this, that there was a FESH, which is the Irish dance competition, held last year in Oakville, where there was a dad-daughter competition. And I'm actually just looking at it right now, the sash that hangs in my closet, because I'm the current half of the dad-daughter champion.
0: No way. That is impressive. Did you do a jig or a reel?
2: I skedaddled like no one else could ever skedaddle. Let's just say that.
0: Nick, thank you for the conversation about Irish dance and the education about our legal system. Really appreciate you taking the time today.
2: No problem at all. I guess maybe I'm not a one-trick pony. I don't know. But anyway, have a good one, Stubby.
0: Oh, you have many, many talents. We'll talk about more of them another day.
2: Take it easy.
0: Take care. That is Nick Cake from Cake Criminal Defense. You never know where conversations are going to go on this show. I'm so happy we went there. This is London Live on 980 CFPL.
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0: Chappell Roan with a song including the word Saskatchewan, or the name Saskatchewan. Remember, it's Saskatchewan, and don't say Calgary. We've been talking a lot of Canadianisms. Got some great stuff here, and one that I have to dig into. The national broadcaster did something on accents in Kitchener-Waterloo and southwestern Ontario. I cannot wait to read this. I don't have time to read it right now because we've still got a lot going on. But Londonism, EOA, obviously, no doubt, and got a few. We've another text that says, no, you're saying it wrong. It's no doot. No doot. And that pedal is actually pillow. That people say pedal instead of pillow. Chimney is chimney. And it says, now thinking of that, a word I know you've heard before, how about how many people actually pronounce the T in Christmas? Yeah, no way. Or the D in Wednesday? No, it's Wednesday. Wednesday. I don't even know how to say that word. We've been living them for years. They're the third day of the work week, and we still have no idea what to call it. It's Wednesday. It just has a D in it and an NES. The English language. From there, we go to the phones. 519-643-2222. Paul, what do you have for us today?
1: Mike, I listened to a how you doing today, Mike?
0: Great.
1: I listened to a replay of your interview with I forget his name, maybe the transport guy for London.
0: Okay, this would have been like a recent one, so it would have been, I'm thinking, just a couple of days ago, and it was a Brian Nurse talking. He's one of the managers of engineering.
1: Yes. Yeah. And you brought up the very, I was really great that you brought up the fact of these million-dollar bus shelters. But you didn't, to me, I thought you should have taken him to task. Because when you asked him, like, you know, the cost, he didn't even really bring up the amount. And then his answer to it was such a word salad of lighting and, you know, security and future. Like, he just said some absolute nothing.
0: Okay, well, I can take you back to it.
1: I need to understand why they're $1 million.
0: Brian isn't responsible for how much they paid. That's why I didn't pin that on him, because that wasn't on him. And then, yeah, I mean, this was the cost, and we can hate it. I brought it up yesterday. We had a bus shelter that was smashed across from Clark Road Secondary School. If you have the ones that keep getting smashed, Edmonton spent $400,000 fixing bus shelters last year. I don't know if you can smash the new ones here. I hope they're unsmashable. They're not worth $1 million. And Paul, I'm with you. They're not $1 million for a bus shelter sounds insane, but some things that are built wind up being more expensive than they would seem to be, right? But I don't know how they get this high. But I did find, in case you missed it later on in that conversation, I did find the Kitchener-Waterloo has a bus shelter that costs, and this is for one, $680,000. So that falls in the $500,000 to $800,000
1: realm. Yeah, but I've seen the shelters down there in Kitchener-Waterloo, and they do the streetcar stuff, and they're pretty amazing, man. You know,
0: so what makes them better so that I can understand? Because London's still going to have more on theirs. Like you mentioned, lighting, you're going to be able to purchase tickets. You're going to be able to see when buses are coming. All of that stuff is part of this. So what is Kitchener doing would make it better?
1: Okay, but you look at the bus shelters right now, okay?
0: Mm-hmm.
1: You tell me that they have anything set up in there that's going to be a more cost in it to install all that stuff. Because all I see is concrete that would be even at the I'll give.
0: But I don't know that we know it's going to be more cost. I think that part has been built into the cost already.
1: Have you looked at the bus shelters? It's glass. So what are they going to have? Some sci-fi thing from the modern thing? The glass is going to be able to light up and.
0: No, I mean
1: push screen on it.
0: Yeah, it reminds me. I think of what we see in Ottawa. If you've been to a bus shelter in Ottawa, where you can follow along where buses are. You can buy tickets. You can do those sorts of things. So similar to that.
1: But this is, anyway, because you know what? It probably took 5 years for them to do studies and this and that and blah, blah, blah, but what kind of bus shelter and draw up designs and engineers and everything else. And that's why everything costs so much money. But you know how many? You know what we could have done for the homeless in this city with $40 million? My God.
0: I know it's easy to look at it that way, but Paul, we've got to think of it, and unfortunately this is not the answer you want, but everything is in silos. You can't just take that money for transit and say, give it to this program for people who are homeless. Nothing works like that. Budgets are, you know, budgets are silos.
1: Hey, by the way, have you gone down that Queen Street or King Street all the way to the Western Fair? With the new bus thing and a rapid transit. You ever see anybody on there? You ever see anybody on the bike lanes, bicycle lanes? Because I don't.
0: Yeah, you're, again, Paul, you're not wrong. I just think, and this is where, this is where we'll leave the conversation, but
1: okay,
0: we have to look ahead into the future. And I used to argue this too, because I used to, I remember talking with a counselor who, we had an argument on the air that I could not, with a family of four, go and buy my groceries and take the bus home. And the counselor said, no, yeah, you could. It's possible to do that. I said, not for, I'm not buying a family of four's groceries and taking the bus home. It's not going to work. I need a vehicle. And so we went back and forth on that. And the one thing that that counselor left me with long ago was, fast forward 20 years into the future, 25 years into the future. That's what we're trying to prepare for. And here we are, we're about maybe 10, 15 years into the future. We've seen our population grow. We see our traffic worse. At some point, will we be forced out of our vehicles? And I always bring up the example in Toronto of a reporter for Global News leaving the station and looking at her phone and seeing that to drive to the place that she was going to be 34 minutes. To walk, it was going to be 31. It was the other way around. To drive 31 minutes, to walk was 3 minutes longer, 34. She walked it. Toronto's a disaster if you try and drive. You don't even try and do that.
1: Oh, yeah.
0: If we get there, we're going to want forms of transit, whether we're using them now or not. So are we planning for the future? Yeah, we are.
1: Okay, last point I'll just make. Okay, I get what you're saying. But I don't know, man. I've traveled to a lot of places in the world, and the only people I ever see that use a bus are third world countries. I don't see it everywhere else in Europe and this, that. They have nice modern streetcars and everything else. Nobody likes taking the bus. And anyway.
0: No, Paul, again, I don't think everything you're saying is accurate. Like you are. Everything you're saying is accurate. People don't tend to like taking the bus. Some people have to. No. Some people, students use it. I know that students do love it. I've had two kids go through post-secondary in two different cities, and both made use of those bus passes that allow them just to get on and get off. It's included in their tuition, but it was really helpful as a student, especially through the winter.
1: Yeah. Well, it's funny how ridership is down, but anyway, we'll go.
0: It
1: we'll
0: is.
1: See how it goes.
0: It is. Paul, right. Have a great day. Always love our chats.
1: You too, buddy. Bye-bye.
0: Take care. Bye-bye. And everything Paul's saying is right. Bus shelters should not cost close to $1 million or $500,000 to $800,000. But I don't know the cost of bus shelters. If somebody says, and I've looked around and I found one in Kitchener that was $680,000. I found a program in Edmonton that was replacing all of theirs, but they were still using the flimsier ones. They were cheaper. But again, are we going to continue to spend money every year fixing bus shelters? And are we going to have the pain of having the panes of glass broken and all over the sidewalk? So I don't think anybody ever knows the right answer, but I do know that populations are still growing. I do know that we've got to have some way to get around in this city, and it will be interesting. One of the things that our discussion brought up earlier this week was this. You are going to have an opportunity to park somewhere in the south of London and then take bus rapid transit into the city. And we brought this up. When you go to Toronto right now, do you drive into Toronto? And if you do, man, I have some kind of mad respect for you, because there's no way I want to do that. My daughter used to live just off Spadina. I can count as much time as I've spent waiting in line at the grocery store in the last 3 years that I've spent in probably five trips trying to get up Spadina to where she used to live. Disaster. And the gardener, disaster. So that's the thing that exists in Toronto. How do we get into Toronto? You go to a GO train and you take the GO train. On the weekend, there's now a $10 deal. That's not bad. $10 and you ride kind of all day back and forth. I'll go for that. That exists. It's something that we've got to think about here. When comes the time when somebody says, I'm going to go to London, I'm going to get off the 401, I'm going to park just off Wellington Road somewhere, and then I'm going to take this bus rapid transit into downtown. I don't know how much it's going to cost at that point, but it'll make my life a whole lot easier because where I want to go, I don't want to have to drive or park. We could be there sooner than we think on a larger scale. This conversation isn't going anywhere, and I look forward to having more elements to it as we move into the future. This is London Live on 980 CFPL.
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6: We're going to keep the frost advisory around just in case tonight as we go down to 2 degrees. That's a little lower than I originally thought, and that largely depends on how much clear air is there. Mostly cloudy, but sunset will fritter away a lot of those clouds, so we'll call it partly cloudy with a risk of frost at 2 degrees. And, of course, that's measuring height lower at ground level. So there you go. 16 degrees tomorrow. Mix of sun and cloud. Can't rule out a shower. Doubtful we'll see any. Saturday, a slightly better chance, but less than 50-50 of a shower. Partly sunny in the afternoon, 17. Sunday, cloudy, 13 for Mother's Day. That's better than it was originally with showers in it, but not right now anyway. Tonight's low 2.
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0: to close out this half hour, producer Joss just had a mind-blowing thing, because this is what's done in some other countries. So producer Joss held up a Presto card. What do you need the Presto card for? Go Train, TTC. Everybody there has that. You have a Presto card if you live in Toronto, because you have to use public transit that much. We're not there as a city. What if we had something like that, not just in London, but in London, in Kitchener-Waterloo, in Guelph, in St. Thomas, in Woodstock, everywhere where there is public transit, you had one particular monthly fee that would allow you then to use it as a regional thing. And don't jack up the price, but it would allow you to use it regionally. That's a mind-blowing thing, but it makes a lot of sense. So that if you had a bus pass in London and you went to the GO train, you could use it there. Now, we'd have to convince some people, and I'm sure they'd say, you know what? We could make more money if we didn't do it that way. Yeah, but would more people make use of it? Would there be a kind of bus pass or transit pass that you would buy? Oh, we've got to explore this more tomorrow. We'll ask the question. News is coming next. This is 980 CFPL.
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12: Good evening at 6 o'clock from the 980 CFPL newsroom. I'm Mike Hodges. After experiencing a sticker shock at the pumps earlier this week, gas will drop 6 to 7 cents overnight in London. Gas analysts say the price of regular gas will drop to $1.83 per liter. Prices climbed 7 cents to $1.95 on Tuesday, hitting a near four-year high, following concerns related to global supply due to the ongoing U.S.-Iran war. Police have charged one London man as part of a sexual assault case and believe there may be more victims. Police launched an investigation back on April 10th after they were initially told about sexual assaults and sexual interference involving two young girls. He was arrested 3 days before a third girl came forward, which led to further charges. Christian Hall Burgess has been charged with 6 offenses. And remains in custody with a court date set for tomorrow. Canadian consular officials are headed to the Canary Islands to support 4 Canadians still on board a Hantavirus-stricken cruise ship. The outbreak has killed 3 people so far, and the ship operator has revealed more than 24 people left the ship after the first death. Those include 2 Canadians who are now isolating at home in Ontario. A 3rd Canadian on the same returning flight is also isolating at home in Quebec, but none of the 3 are showing any symptoms. And the Blue Jays have moved the start time of a June matchup with the Astros to avoid a conflict with the FIFA World Cup. The upcoming home game on June 23rd will start at 4:07 p.m. instead of 7:07. Croatia and Panama will play at 7 o'clock that evening at BMO Field. And let's get you set for another edition of Night Shift here on 980 CFPL.
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27: 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There are past episodes that take you back years. You want to relive the Memorial Cup Championship run of the London Knights last year? You certainly can. You can even go back before that. But we're focusing in on the present this time around. The Knights, of course, getting set for the OHL priority selection that is taking place in Kingston in June. Time keeps ticking away, and we keep getting closer to that. But we're also watching some former London Knights who are participating in the OHL Championship Series right now, and we'll have a chance later on in today's episode to talk with a former London Knight who won a Memorial Cup championship in 2016. Aaron Berisha is now playing in Czechia. It is maybe a bit of a surprise as to who is playing in the OHL Championship Series right now. The Kitchener Rangers were an easy odds-on favorite in the Western Conference, especially after acquiring Jared Woolley and former Knights captain Sam O'Reilly from the London Knights. Sam O'Reilly was named OHL's most outstanding player this week, winning the Red Tilson Trophy. So we'll get to that. You'll hear from Sam. But the fact that Kitchener is facing Barrie is a shocker. The Barrie Colts were a very good team this year. They have another former London Knight on their side in Ben Wilmot. But this was a team that maybe wasn't expected to get past the Brantford Bulldogs. Certainly not after Brantford built a 3-1 series lead and one of Barrie's best players, Cole Beaudoin, who was a draft pick of the Utah Mammoth, went down with an injury. But Barrie battled back. They won to force a game 6 at home. They won in overtime to force a game 7 back in Brantford. And then they beat the Brantford Bulldogs 5-0 in that game 7 in a game that just seemed to see the Brantford Bulldogs skating on the ice as if they didn't know how they'd got to that moment. How was it that they were playing in a game 7 and the Barrie Colts took advantage? Now, that is the big story. That's the one to focus on. And unfortunately, there was a little something that overshadowed that moment, that 3-1 comeback. But everything, especially in a developmental league like the OHL, is a learning experience. And it doesn't even have to be for just players. It can be for coaches as well. Following that game, a 5-0 win by the Barrie Colts decided that they wanted to have their entire team come into the media conference in the postgame. And this happens a certain way, and it has happened that way for years and years and years. So what you have is the winning coach and the losing team's coach and a player from each team who come in and meet with the media. And that's been it. And in Brantford, the room where the media conference takes place is not very big. So it was turned down. The idea was not going to happen. And unfortunately, the Barrie Colts and their head coach, Dylan Smoskowitz, decided that they wanted to then answer questions in a certain way as just a response to not being allowed to do what they wanted to do. Here's how it went.
4: Coach, words probably escape you after that one. Maybe you can try your best.
5: No one cares. Work harder.
4: Okay, Sean, big moment for you, a goal tonight. Hostile environment. What can you say about the way your goaltender played in that one?
5: No one cares. Work harder.
6: Can you just contrast what you must have been feeling 6 days ago, leaving the arena, losing 6-1, and what you're feeling now?
5: Yeah, that's a good question. No one cares. Work harder.
27: That is Dylan Smoskowitz, who is the head coach of the Barrie Colts. Now, as you might imagine, that didn't go over all that well. The Barrie Colts have subsequently been fined $15,000 for that. Dylan Smoskowitz did go on a Toronto radio show, Overdrive, and in a way apologized. He called it a big oopsie. But after game one of the OHL Championship Series, he did make things a little bit more official, and he did make it known both times that Kayshawn Aitchison, the player who you heard participating in that postgame, this was not his idea. He was simply following what his coach was saying. Here's Dylan Smoskowitz.
5: I promise, Josh, I will answer the question. I wanted to formally apologize to you, to Colin Jennings. I think CJ's in the back there. You guys work so hard for this league. You do so much. You're so professional. And even the stuff behind the scenes that not a lot of people see. There's a reason this league is the best development league in the world, and it's because of people like you. You did not deserve that disrespect that I gave you. I promise that'll never happen again. I've learned from it. I'm excited to be a better coach for it. So I just wanted to get that out first. In terms of the game, you know, I thought our guys battled hard. I thought it's been like that all playoffs long. Very proud of the group. It's always a little bit tough the first game going against a new opponent. You don't have a lot of time to prep for it, but every shift that went on tonight, you learn a little bit more, a little bit more. So as a coaching staff, we're excited to dive into it. Again, the discipline was fantastic, something we've really preached to our group, kind of towing that line. We want to be in your face. We want to be physical. We want to play that imposing style, but not cross the line. I was very proud of the guys for that tonight.
27: Barrie Colts head coach Dylan Smoskowitz. So now we wait to see what happens as the OHL Championship Series unfolds between Kitchener and Barrie. We do know that a couple of former London Knights are on one side and a former Knights on the other. Somebody is going to be hoisting the J. Ross Robertson Cup at the end of this. Sam O'Reilly was given some hardware ahead of the championship series. Former Knights captain, 2-time OHL champion with the Knights, and also a Memorial Cup champion with the Knights, was named the OHL's Red Tilson Trophy winner as the league's most outstanding player. Here is Sam on that honor.
7: Obviously, I'd like to thank, you know, my family and friends and everybody that's helped me along the way, but you know, the guys in London with Mark and Dale and Rob and Rick Stedman and Dylan there and all the staff there as well have helped me incredibly. And now being here in Kitchener, it's been amazing. They've been great to me, and my time here so far, it's been short, but I think we're making the most of it here. So they've done a great job to, you know, help me become the player I want to become, and it's been great.
27: Sam O'Reilly of the Kitchener Rangers, congratulations to him. and an outstanding honor that puts him among, honestly, some of the greats. And now he's trying to do something that very few people have been able to do in OHL history, along with Jared Woolley, win three straight OHL championships. If you would like to billet someone like Sam O'Reilly, someone like Jared Woolley, that opportunity exists. If you've never looked into this, the London Knights are now taking applications for billet families. And it is an experience that everyone raves about. It really is. It is just such an incredible connection to the London Knights franchise. If you are interested in looking into that, you can find details at londonknights.com. There is simply a form to fill out, some information. And it's a way to cheer on the London Knights that brings you just about as close to the team as you can possibly get, a member of that team living in your home. That concludes the latest radio edition of The Night Shift. 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
5: Welcome back to the radio edition of The Night Shift. My name is Mike Stubbs. We had an opportunity to talk with Aaron Berisha, Memorial Cup champion with the London Knights in 2016, now playing in Czechia, where he has had some great successes. This year, his team didn't have the best year, but he's set to head back for 2026 and 2027. But we wanted to pick the brain of Aaron Berisha, the guy who had been so instrumental in so many different things in that run in 2016. Without him, the puck doesn't get in front, and the puck doesn't go to Christian Dvorak, and Christian Dvorak doesn't score a goal that ties the Memorial Cup final, sending it to overtime where the London Knights won. Aaron Berisha was the guy who made that pass. We did talk to him about that, but we had to ask him just outright, any things that stand out from that Memorial Cup championship run with the London Knights in 2016?
6: Oof. I mean, there's a couple fun things that were, aside from the game, I remember, like, you know, quite vividly, we just always hanging out in that room they always had for us guys playing ping pong. We were watching Prison Break at the time. I actually just rewatched Prison Break, so just these memories just kind of flood back in. We had quite a few guys on my team this year that actually played, and three guys won the Mem Cup too. So it's not common for me to play with guys that have done that. So a couple older guys, but it was fun. We all watched like their little clips on kind of the finishing games just recently. So it's it brought a lot of ton of memories. That one play at the end of the game there, where Jonesy went kind of wild in the corner there, create that opening for the pass to Devo. So that was fun, obviously, just to be a part of that on a different level and just winning. So yeah, a lot of fun things just over the years too. A lot of guys have made some different changes outside of the game, so that's been cool to talk to and catch up with some guys recently. But no, it was a really fun time, and I mean, 10 years now is. Honestly, I was forgetting about it. That's quick, that's how quick everything's been, though. But it's been great.
5: Well, we'll talk about where your career's taken you, because you've been to a lot of fun places. But you mentioned Max Jones going into the corner, and that this is something where it's always great to get a player's perspective on what they saw. So if we set the stage to that, that's in the Memorial Cup final. You are down 2-1. You're losing 2-1. You've won 16 games in a row, and there's like 4 minutes left in the third period. You are down 2-1. There's a TV timeout. The faceoff comes from your zone, so Christian Dvorak is out to take it because it was on his strong side, and normally he would come to the bench after that, and Dale Hunter trying to mix things. He said it before. I was just trying to mix things up, just trying to change things up, get something going, and he says, hey, Devo, you stay out. So he stays out with you and Max Jones. You win the faceoff. You get the puck out of the zone. You dump it into the right corner. You go into that corner. You're digging. Max Jones gets knocked down. He gets up. He yells at the referee for a second. And then he's got that surge of adrenaline. He goes hard into that corner. And he hits somebody. And that dislodges the puck. And Christian Dvorak goes to the front of the net. What do you remember from your perspective, seeing that out of your eyes, from that play that ultimately would tie the Memorial Cup final game and give you a chance to win in overtime?
6: Well, I mean, that was pretty vivid. So for me, it is funny because I can now feel it. I can really feel that, obviously when it's that intense in those kind of games, you don't play them often, So you really do remember those. And, obviously

0: winning was, X factor on that, feeling. But no, Jonesy always got a little bit fired up. You remember a lot of plays with him. So, you never know, and especially in those kind of games tied like that, you don't know if somebody's gonna make a call. That could be a game changing. But yeah, he was revved up, and it was a great play. And I mean, obviously creating opportunities. So knowing we were tight in, in that forecheck, I just thought, okay, got to throw something in front of that and hope. And no, Debo came in, and yeah, it was really unique. Sometimes they throw that like him in with us and try to change the chemistry a little bit. But yeah, it's one of those plays where you're like, people ask like, oh, why did you guys get moved? I'm like, that's just a Dale play, So you can't really think about timing wise when and where. But that's why he's one of the best coaches for me I've ever had. I would say, if not the best I've had. So those are the the plays that the guys like that make. And I mean, yeah, it set up for something that was really fun and very very good memory for me, that's for sure.
1: Was it kind of an every once in a while where you just see that brilliance from Dale Hunter where there'd be some move and would the team just kind of go with it and you think, yeah, okay, whatever's happening here, this different line combination playing with these two now, there's a reason
0: Absolutely.
1: behind this.
0: That's for me, that's the biggest thing I missed. Like I noticed that on a player's perspective, being overseas, especially here with the lack of communication with most coaches not speaking English. It's and Dale wasn't, a big talker, right? So he but just what he said made sense, and it would be a shakeup that would, always be in favor of the game. Like some of the times where you see it where he's pulled out the goalie with a lot more time, right, than the average coach, and it's worked out way more than than the other way around. So that stuff you don't really see here. They don't like we'll be in those kind of situations in the game, and they won't even make that play. Like there's such a discommunication, or sorry, miscommunication between the goalie and the coach, or they're just not deciding. Whereas I felt like we're always on the same page, and I think that's why our success, and that's why they've had success again, like in this last year. So it's just I feel like everybody can kind of just figure out the ship that he's running. So, and that's I mean that's obviously a change in Europe, right, where a lot of guys don't speak the same language. So that is a different factor altogether.
1: That year that you won the Memorial Cup was your
0: Yeah.
1: last year of junior hockey. And so you were off in any kind of number of different directions. You had U Sports opportunities, you had pro opportunities. Take us back to that and Aaron, how you decide what you're going to do next? Because you're coming off this immense high and now life's still moving. You've got to figure out where you're going.
0: Yeah, that was it was unique because I didn't think about like kind of next, right? You're just with that long run, we're just in the moment, right? And I remember that summer, just like, what am I gonna do, kind of thing. I was obviously very interested in going to university and had a couple ideas. I wanted to go to the East Coast, but I never went for visits. Like a lot of guys always were approached by coaches within like November to Christmas range, before the year before. And I remember the couple guys, and I was like, okay, like kind of put them on a map for me. And I then obviously with the big run, I just okay. The pro options kind of came up, and some of these opportunities that seemed good at the time, like for me, I ended up signing with Bridgeport, right? And it just was like a ton of guys, right? So it's one of those opportunities where I took it, thinking, okay, I can always go back to school with the new OHL package, so you can try pro, and if you don't, it doesn't work out, you don't want to, kind of keep going with it. You can at least move back to university, maintain that scholarship, and then obviously still play hockey with it. So I did it. I had a good time. And, when I got sent down from Bridgeport, it was one of those things where I'm like, ah, I'm 21. I've always wanted to kind of go to school, and I mean the hockey's great. So I obviously when I went to St. Mary's, it was one of those things where I was like, I was really glad to make that decision. Obviously you can look back and say, where would I be if I played in the coast? Maybe get some A games. Who knows, right? So I've had a great time in Europe. That's where the university helped out to get me here. I wouldn't have probably thought of honestly here for a while. So it ended up being a really good change for me, and I have obviously had a great time as well, like still being out here. So it's no, it's panned out, that's for sure.
1: Can you see yourself making Europe home at all, or is it kind of the place that you play hockey?
0: It's I mean I did stay last summer, just with my wife being pregnant, so we stayed over the summer here because I had a 2-year contract. Yeah, having a summer here, it's one of those things where I missed home. So maybe it's different if I've been home for a long time, but I've been away for now 7 years, where every year I'm always seeing my my cousins, my nieces, my nephew. They're all growing a little bit bigger, and for me it's it's one of those things where I do miss them. So as much as I do enjoy life out here and the people and everything like that, I do miss home and in my family and stuff like that. So I've had friends come out, but my parents are coming out this in May right now. So right before, like, you know, but they're going to my brother's wedding. So first time in year for them. And I'm like, guys, I've been out here 7 years. So it's one of those things where it's not easy to come out, right? It's an 8 hour, 9 hour flight, time change. So my parents are young. So having to take 2 weeks off is not easy nowadays. But I want to say I would probably play till I would, you know, 33, 34. So a few more years here before I kind of make the change back. But who knows, you know, I could be 40 and still trying to play out here. I don't know. It's always one of those things where every year you kind of, you don't really go in with thinking, okay, I'm going to be here playing for 5 more years over here. But no, I feel like if you find a good spot, it kind of wants to, you know, keep you going. And if, you know, everything else is right, the lady's happy, then yeah, I mean, I'm not going to say no to keep playing, right? Delay working for as long as I can, I guess.
1: There you go. There you go. Hey, playing hockey, there's not much like that. You've played in Slovakia. You've played in Czech. What is the change like in just getting used to the way that everyday life works, you know, grocery stores, things like that? How different is it, or is it even different?
0: It's hard to say. I mean, maybe if you were to ask me, like, really, like, you know, 5, 6 years ago, I would be more of a culture shock. But I feel like being over here for so long, and I'm actually taking a Czech language course right now. So I've been taking it this first year. Like, I'm like, oh, I've been here for so long. All the guys cheered me all the time. Like, man, you've been here for so long. How are you not fluent, you know? But I was like, you know what? Why not? I'll take a class. So it's, you know, not really much money. And I'm like, 2 times a week, but it's a difficult language. I think I looked it up with the, you know, like with the different kind of rankings on proficiencies, like how long it takes. It's like, you know, let's say the grade one is like 200 hours. And I think Czech is the hardest grade with like 600 to 800 hours, something crazy. So it's for me, I've been doing it since November, twice a week. And I feel like I can get down what I've already had down, which is like, you know, your normal greetings. I know like everything at the grocery stores, obviously. So I could piece together a couple rough sentences, but it's, I'm not seeing a light at the end of the tunnel. I don't know if I'm going to pass this language anytime soon. Maybe 10 more years, but it's, you know, it's like, yeah, my parents were asking about it as well. I'm like, oh, there's not much I could say differently. That's for sure.
1: That's great.
0: But maybe down the line.
1: Yeah.
0: Maybe.
1: Aaron Barisha joining us. Talk to us about family stuff. In the last 10 years, married and now a dad?
0: Yes. Yeah, I have a young son, 8 months, so Bodie. And no, it's been amazing. I obviously I thought it would be a different challenge, you know, during the year. But no, it's you have so much time here, right? So we're pretty much down around 11:30, 12 most days, and unless we're on the road, it's, and that's why I like Czech as well. It's a small country, you know, so it's not going to be these 10-15 hour road trips, right? Like I like sleeping in my own bed most nights, and we pretty much, compared to my first year when I was in the Austrian league, that was long travel. You know, you're on the road from Thursday to kind of Sunday, and you'll get back at like 2-3 in the morning, right? So this league is great in that sense, especially having a young kiddo. I want to be home and hanging out with him. So it's no, it's paid off in that way. And that's why I'm not in a rush to kind of go back. And I know if I'm home, if I'm doing anything, it's going to be a lot more time away. So I'm really enjoying the time with just, you know, my wife and him. It's really cool to see like just her reactions every day. And he's, you know, going through a lot of changes weekly now. So, you know, I feel like for the first few months, they're just sleeping, eating. They're not really doing too much. You know, you can't really engage with them as much as you want to. And now it's just been a blast. Like, he's crawling around. And, yeah, every day we're just, you know, we're hanging out. We're going for coffee shops. And that's kind of like the lifestyle here. So it's no, and that's why I enjoy it. It's like, I feel like it's super slow in that way. You can, you know, buzz around like I am back in Toronto. But if you want to take it easy and have a slow living, it's really nice like that.
1: Well, Aaron, it's been fantastic catching up with you. Congratulations on all the success you've had. And thanks for reliving some Memorial Cup memories with us.
0: Oh, that was great. Appreciate it, Stubbsy.
1: Former London Knights forward Aaron Barisha. That concludes this edition of the radio edition of The Night Shift. 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
1: You betcha. We are here. Good evening and welcome to it. This evening, as a matter of fact, here at 6:32, ready to go. John Scholes, always present. 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But phone lines are open. Let's get going, people. We got lots to cover off tonight. And we'll do that. First topic will be fired without cause. Give you some fast facts when it comes to that. But open her up, as always, with a case of the day. Jeremy, what do you got cooking?
2: Hey, John. It's great to be back on the Employment Law Show. As you said, we're going to talk about termination without cause. And so I thought a good case of the day would be talking about a termination for cause. It's a big topic, but let's break it down a little bit. A termination for cause is essentially where an employer terminates an employee without any severance pay. A lot of people really tend to focus on the word cause, and it's the wrong focus. The focus should be, are you being terminated with your severance or without it? And if your employer is terminating you without your severance, it may not be legal. The law may not agree with your employer. It is just simply the position that your employer is taking, at least at the time of termination. And with the help of our firm, we change that around for many employees, right? They're terminated with cause, with no severance. We get involved and there's a severance package offered at the end of the day. So, very important to know just generally, don't assume that if you're terminated for cause that the allegations are true. And even if the allegations might be true, the reasons why you're being terminated for cause, don't assume that those are sufficient to let you go without severance pay. Your employer may be able to let you go with severance pay. And we can't undo the termination per se. But what we absolutely can do is challenge the allegations that might be sitting behind the termination for cause. And, just as a good example of that, something I deal with all the time is someone being terminated for cause because they didn't perform their job well. So, performance issues, like I said, whether they're true or not true, are very rarely going to cut it in terms of being a valid basis to terminate an employee without their severance. Unless maybe, the lack of performance has resulted in a massive loss for the business. The bottom line was really hit hard. There was negligence involved, something like that. Then perhaps there is a basis for a termination for cause. But if really the employee just doesn't perform well, even if they've been warned about it, they might have been on a performance improvement plan and employer just doesn't think employee has improved in any way, doesn't mean they can let them go without their severance pay.
1: Do you find this kind of an attempt at employers trying to make it like a fast fix? Just, say you got cause, fire someone when they actually might not know they don't have cause, but you find it's the kind of path of least resistance for employers, even though it's the wrong path. You know what I mean?
2: Yeah, for sure. I mean, a lot of employers, they like to test the waters, right? Mm. They want to see what's going to happen. Is the employee going to challenge anything? And, all the listeners here are learning that you should challenge what your employer is implementing. If it's a termination, if it's a performance improvement plan, there's often a basis to challenge it. And we help so many people with that. And people in general becoming more educated about their legal rights. But even still today, there are those employees who, do nothing about these kinds of things. And they're let go for cause, allegedly, with no severance pay. And they do nothing. And the employer gets away with that, right? So some employers think that way. Let's just let them go. If they challenge it, then maybe we'll give them some compensation. But if they don't challenge it, then we get away with giving them nothing.
1: Again, guys, we're ready to take your phone calls. Jeremy's always ready, as a matter of fact, to call into the show. Let's get into our first topic here again before we take a break in a couple minutes. We got some time. Topic one is fired without cause. Fast facts. So we covered off with, off the top, without cause. Break it down for me. What is it?
2: Yeah, so a termination without cause, again, don't focus too much on the word cause. Just think about, are you being provided with your severance pay? So a termination without cause means that, yes, the employer is letting you go. They might tell you the reason. They may not tell you the reason. Reason doesn't really matter. You're being provided with severance, usually not the adequate amount of severance. And that's where we come into the picture and help the employee out. But there is usually some sort of severance being offered. That's a termination without cause. And, you know, like I said, you might get a reason, you may not. It could be the stupidest reason in the world. Maybe the employer tells you that you wear really ugly clothes or something like that. You know, that would be still a valid basis for a termination. Your employer doesn't really need any basis if they're letting you go with your severance pay. Now, of course, there's one caveat to that. You can't be terminated without cause, even if it's discriminatory. So let's say your employer told you, you know, they really don't like your clothes, but you're wearing some sort of religious garb. Then maybe there's a basis there to say, well, that's actually discrimination, right? They don't like my clothes, but it's based on the garb, the religious garb that I'm wearing. So that would be illegal. That would be a human rights violation. But putting those kinds of issues aside, any of these human rights issues, then a termination without cause is legal, can't undo it. You know, the employer's allowed to do it, but they have to provide you with the reasonable severance pay in the circumstances.
1: So we're going down this one. So I've just been fired and the company wants me to sign exit papers or a severance offer before I leave the building. You're not leaving. Here's a pen. Do I have to? Because this is where you feel the pressure, right?
2: Absolutely. So many people feel the pressure. And, you know, this is what I do day in, day out of my legal practice. I'm usually speaking to people who were terminated, often without cause. There's some sort of severance being offered. The employer is telling them, you know, you're really only entitled to $10,000, but we'll give you $20,000. But you only get it if you sign the documentation. Otherwise, you're only getting the 10. And some employers are really egregious about it, and they make you sign that, you know, that day. Sometimes, you know, it's a day or two or three that they give you. But either way, this is very, very common. Absolutely do not sign the documentation because you will be giving up probably a boatload of money. Your severance entitlements are almost always not going to be properly met in the first offer that is being provided by the employer. You have to negotiate the offer, and that's what we do, as I said, but we can't help you if you've signed the documentation. If you sign the documentation, it's very hard to undo that. Maybe if you're really under duress or something in the moment at your employer's forcing you to sign it literally, then that would be duress. And even if you signed it, we could help. But putting those issues aside, which are rare, if you sign the documentation, you're accepting the offer. It can't be negotiated beyond that.
1: Let's take one short break, get that out of the way now here at 640. We will return with more of your questions. If you got them, bring them on right now to do so. Other than that, we will continue with our first topic, move into our second one. But right now we're talking fired without cause, the fast facts. As we continue, this is Ignite edition of the Employment Law Show. Stay with us.
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1: And we are back. That is correct. 642. Welcome tonight. Jeremy Herman is your guy. 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You have some issues going on at work, something you want to discuss, then do so. 1-855-821-5900 to reach out. 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We're getting into a topic one here. I love this one. Fired without cause, fast facts. This is such good stuff to know. So how much severance am I owed following a termination with cause? I know it's not what people, well, the people who have been listening to us for years, Jeremy, are going to know that they're answering themselves right now. They're yelling into the phone, into the radio saying, I know that answer. But for those who are just joining us, how does that math work?
2: Yeah, John, fair enough there. So, you know, the termination without cause, note that, first of all, you could be owed up to 2 years of pay, 24 months of pay, usually the cap here in Ontario, and that's, you know, a significant amount of money. Some people think you get a week per year, 2 weeks per year, 3 weeks per year. There's all sorts of thoughts out there as to what an employee is owed when they're terminated without cause. But really, what you're owed depends on your circumstances, right? We always are assessing, what is your age when you're terminated? What position did you hold? How much money did you earn in that position? How long did you work for the employer that terminated you? And generally speaking, how available is there comparable work in the job market at the moment, at the time of termination? And, you know, every industry is different in that regard. Some industries are doing very well, many are not doing well, and so that will play into how much you're entitled to. And the general idea behind all of this is, how long should it reasonably take me, now that I'm terminated, to find a new comparable job? Not any job, it has to be a comparable job. So, you know, anyone can kind of get a minimum wage job, perhaps. Mm-hmm. But if you are terminated and you work in a certain industry, in a certain position, you earn, let's say, $80,000 a year, you don't have to look for work that is any different than that, right? It has to be similar work that you're looking for upon termination. And if it would reasonably take you maybe 6 months to find a new job, then that's how much severance you're entitled to. Now, of course, no one knows, not you, not the employer, no one knows how long it will actually take you to find a new job. It could take you 12 months. It could take you 2 days. Some people have really good networks and connections, and they're able to reemploy quickly. But it's all about what is reasonable, what is likely to occur. And so it's all based on those particular circumstances of the employee.
1: Ministry of Labor, am I going there right away, Jeremy? Should I go there? Should I tackle this if I've been let go without cause?
2: Yeah, I'm saying the Ministry of Labor is great. You know, they'll help with certain things. Ultimately, they're not going to help you obtain your full severance. The Ministry of Labor can help with, you know, maybe some unpaid wages issues, maybe some of your minimum termination entitlements, but ultimately your full severance, which is what, you know, everyone pursues when they're terminated without cause, that you need the help of a lawyer to negotiate with the employer. And it's not within the jurisdiction of the Ministry of Labor to deal with that kind of issue. And so typically wrong place to go if you're terminated without cause.
1: Yeah, you can go there for things like overtime issues and stuff like that. And but as far as severance, new, stay away. Doesn't employment contract factor into severance pay? Or I guess I can look at that from the angle from the employee and the employer. Should it factor into severance pay?
2: Yeah, so the answer is that it does. But it highly depends on how the contract is drafted. Now, obviously, in the show, we're not going to get too technical here. But the point is that the language in the contract is paramount. There's usually termination language in an employment contract, not always. But if there is, then, you know, my first job when an employee comes to me and they've been terminated without cause is I ask for the employment contract. I check if there's a termination provision or language in there. And if there is, I have to read it carefully based on, of course, my expertise in employment law to determine whether that termination clause legally reduces how much severance the employee, my client, is entitled to. Most of the time, the termination clauses are not drafted properly. There are some technical issues with it. And they're not compliant with the law. And so in that case, we revert back to the normal way of calculating severance, as we talked about earlier, up to 24 mm-hmm. months of pay based on your circumstances, age, position, tenure, et cetera. But in the rare circumstance that there is a good termination clause in an employment contract and everything about the employment contract is valid and legal, then yes, the termination clause will limit your termination entitlements. It will limit your severance pay, and you will get what the clause says that you get. And so from an employer standpoint, as you mentioned, John, the employer is always usually any prudent employer, that is trying to get their termination clause right. They're hiring employment lawyers. Yep. They're not using AI usually. They're actually going ahead, hiring an employment lawyer and getting that employment lawyer to draft a proper termination clause for them so that if they terminate the employee who signs the employment contract, then they're only legally required to give the severance that is stipulated in the employment contract.
1: You know, it's funny you mentioned going to AI, Jeremy, because we used to say on the show, for employers, don't just Google some random, employment contract, but I bet you a lot of them are using AI to their detriment as well. I bet you've run into that, and the language, of course, would be all wrong because it's so based on jurisdiction and where you are, right?
2: Exactly, and unfortunately, AI is not, well, fortunately for me as a lawyer, but AI is not quite there yet, right? They're not, some AI is better than others, but yeah. It's not at the point of getting you a binding, great employment contract. And I mean, that's good for employees, but not good for employers. So if you're relying on AI, not good. I mean, maybe as a first draft perhaps, but you definitely need to get, if you're an employer, you need to get that employment contract drafted from scratch or at least revised if AI is giving you the first draft, so that it actually is compliant, as you said, based on the jurisdiction you're in, the industry that you're in. All of these things factor into it. Other things, that factor into it. One employment contract for one employee may not be good for another one of your employees. Mm-hmm. Maybe one employee is a new employee. They haven't worked for the company before. In that case, there's one version of an employment contract that might work. And then for an existing employee, you can't just give them the exact same template. That doesn't work. That contract might now be considered illegal because it is missing certain information, certain language that has to be in there that applies only to existing employees. And so, like I said, as an employer, you have to make sure that you actually have a lawyer at the very least reviewing the employment contract.
1: Something we talked about a few minutes ago, I just thought about it. We were talking about the Ministry of Labor not going there with any problems with, Bill being fired for cause. There's also an issue. It's to your detriment as well, is it not, Jeremy? If you've actually opened up a file with the Ministry of Labor and then you decide to come see Jeremy, that's a problem, isn't it?
2: Yeah. It's hard to undo that. You can't pursue things in two different avenues. So you got to pick a lane, right? And the lane that you should be picking for most cases is with a lawyer and through, if necessary, the court system as opposed to the Ministry of Labor. Having said that, though, as you alluded to earlier, there are some issues where the Ministry of Labor is helpful. If you're an existing employee, then you realize, I've been getting improper overtime pay for a long time, or my vacation pay hasn't been calculated properly. And some employers, mistakenly, they do these things. And these issues are brought before the Ministry of Labor and they're corrected. And an employment lawyer can also help you with that. I don't want the audience to think that if you go the Ministry of Labor route, then it means no employment lawyer can help you. That's not true. We can still help you with that avenue. But with respect to severance pay, terminations, Ministry of Labor is not the place to go.
1: Yeah. Again, guys, still time to call in here. We still got minutes to go as we get into our second topic to do so. And topic two is this: with the graying of Canada, that's what they call it. We're all getting older. Rights of older employees in an aging workforce. Can an employee fire older employees because of their age? Some people think that's just, it happens. You're old, out you go, right?
2: Yeah. And, definitely that was probably a mindset of the past for employers and for some employers even today. But certainly it's illegal. right? You cannot fire an older employee simply based on their age. That would be a human rights issue. It would be discriminatory. And so this is a great example, just dovetailing on what we were talking about before, termination without cause being legal as long as you get the right severance pay. It's not legal if there's discrimination involved. So if you're discriminated based on your age and you have some evidence of that, then you're looking at severance pay. You're also looking probably at further compensation based on the discriminatory conduct of the employer. Now, it's hard to prove in most cases, right? Usually employers are not stupid enough to say, we're letting you go because you're too old, or we're letting you go and replacing you with someone new who's younger than you. Although, sometimes employers are, slip up. I had a case recently where the employer said, we just need some young blood.
1: Ooh.
2: So that, was pretty clear, pretty good evidence that there is some ageism going on there. And that was helpful for my client's case, because they were in fact terminated, and the employer, recently made that comment to them before they terminated the employee. And so definitely illegal.
1: Yeah.
2: Look out for these issues. Often they're subtle, right? Because usually employers are not so brazen in that regard. But if you can prove somehow that it was operating in the employer's mind when they terminated you, then that's discrimination, and we should be pursuing that.
1: You know, sometime you're an older employee and you're still, you're plugging away, you're doing the best you can, but you maybe become a little less productive. Can an employer kind of suggest that maybe it's time for you to hit the pastures, resign? Hey, golf courses are open. You could spend a lot more time if you wanted to. I mean, how do you navigate that?
2: Yeah, and this is exactly one of those subtle messages, right? This is what I'm talking about, and this is fairly common, where, you have often a long-standing employee, very good, competent, loyal employee, and the employer knows that, but they really do kind of want some young blood, and they think that you're less productive perhaps, and that some new employee, younger employee, will be more productive, and so they'll suggest a resignation. Now, I mean, this is really bad, because if you resign, you're not entitled to severance pay. So we're dealing with, two issues here. One, there's ageism going on. There's discrimination if these messages are being conveyed by the employer. But if you do, in fact, go and resign as the employee, then, you're in trouble, because now you've potentially lost all of your severance pay if you're willingly resigning. So absolutely do not take the employer up on that. Don't resign your employment. You lose your rights in most cases. And if this happens, this is the time to call an employment lawyer. Even if you haven't been terminated yet, but you're getting these messages from your employer, you got to navigate it properly, ensure that you preserve your rights. You don't go ahead and resign. So that's the optimal time to speak to us.
1: And I guess, if you find yourself struggling in the workplace, you should be feel free and open to talk to your employer and say, I'm having some tough times here. What can you do to help me? Right.
2: Yeah. I mean, look, ultimately, practically, the employer could end up using that against you a little bit, so I don't usually recommend to people to go into immense detail with their employers about how they're struggling and why they're struggling and things like that, because at the end of the day, an employer, human being, it could bias them. It could make them want to terminate you. Even if you have a good relationship with the employer. And so, if you're struggling a little bit and there's some action items that could be implemented where it will actually make your performance improve, then perhaps, yeah, speak to your employer about that, because there's a way to achieve a better outcome. But if you're kind of just airing all your dirty laundry, for lack of a better phrase, I wouldn't do that with your employer.
1: Right. But they kind of have a duty to make, I guess it's not a medical accommodation, but it's, kind of help you out so you can get up to speed. Yeah.
2: Yeah. Yeah. They should be doing that. They should be operating good faith that way. Certainly if there is some sort of medical issue involved, then yes, for sure. Your employer has to be accommodating you,
1: right.
2: But they only can know to accommodate you if you tell them. Right. So yes, you should be discussing that with the employer. But if it's not a medical related issue, you know, and there's just some issues going on, I mean, better speak to an employment lawyer about that. Let us, you know, coach you as to what things you want to convey to your employer, what things to omit, and then you'll be in good shape.
1: And that is it. You want to continue the conversation with Jeremy? Do so on your own time. Here is the number one more time before we sign off for the night. 1-855-821-5900. 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And the only website you should be using, you know it, pocketemploymentlawyer.ca as well. We'll catch you tomorrow night right here. Enjoy the rest of your night.
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10: From the National Newsroom of the Canadian Press, I'm Jason White. The British Columbia School at the center of a deadly mass shooting earlier this year will be torn down. BC Premier David Eby has announced Tumbler Ridge Secondary School will be rebuilt in a new location. He says the decision follows the local school board consulting survivors, victims' relatives, and the community about the right path for the school's students. Four Canadians remain on a cruise ship at the center of a deadly hantavirus outbreak. Foreign Affairs Minister Anita Anand says Ottawa is sending consular officials to the Canary Islands.
11: I have deployed consular officials who are currently en route to Tenerife. And the consular support will be in place when the ship reaches port.
10: Two other Canadians left the ship about 2 weeks ago and were on the same flight as a third Canadian who was not on the vessel. But all three are now isolating at home in Quebec and Ontario with no symptoms. The RCMP say several cannabis raids last month across three provinces were linked to a wider investigation involving transnational organized crime. Mounties carried out several search warrants late last month in Nova Scotia, New Brunswick, and Hamilton, Ontario. A spokesperson says the searches were part of an investigation that targeted organized crime, drug trafficking, and money laundering. Manitoba has declared a public health emergency over rising HIV rates. Health Minister Uzoma Asegwara says Manitoba's documenting new cases of HIV at levels more than three times higher than the rest of the country.
12: This declaration allows for greater awareness and education. It allows for more people to have access to what they need. And we're also hoping it helps to reduce the stigma that can often be a barrier to people accessing the care that they need.
10: Manitoba is seeing the virus most commonly spread through intravenous drug use and unprotected heterosexual sex. Princess Margriet of the Netherlands is in Ottawa this week, visiting her birthplace. The Dutch princess was born at the Ottawa Civic Hospital during the Second World War, which had forced her family into exile. This weekend, she'll attend the Canadian Tulip Festival, which began to celebrate the Dutch royal gift of tulips and commemorate Margriet's birth in Ottawa. The Toronto Tempo will play their first ever regular season game tomorrow night. Kia Nurse is the only Canadian on the Tempo's roster.
8: This is my kind of go-around in the WNBA, and there's always those kind of preseason excitements and those first-game excitements to kind of get going. This one will be special, just knowing that I can look out into the crowd and see a lot of people that I know and see my family members. That aspect of it is really exciting, and so I'm grateful for that opportunity.
10: The Tempo will host the Washington Mystics. This is the Canadian Press. In sports, the NHL playoffs continue tonight with the Carolina Hurricanes trying to hang on to their undefeated streak. Carolina visits Philadelphia for Game 3 of their second-round series. Game 3 of the Professional Women's Hockey League semifinal between the Montreal Victoire and the Minnesota Frost goes tonight in St. Paul. Minnesota's trying for its third straight Walter Cup, while Montreal is seeking its first playoff series win. In basketball, the defending champion Oklahoma City Thunder look to improve their record in this year's NBA playoffs to 6-0 as they continue their Western Conference semifinal with the Los Angeles Lakers. And the International Olympic Committee says athletes from Belarus should again be allowed to compete under their nation's flag instead of as neutral athletes. But the IOC's advice to sports governing bodies does not yet apply to Russia. Both of those countries' athletes were barred from competing for their nations ever since Russia invaded Ukraine in 2022. From the Canadian Press, I'm Jason White.
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1: Well, much like the stars of Brokeback Mountain, when it comes to the interim federal health program, I can't quit it. We keep talking about it 3 days in a row. You'll remember the interim federal health program is a program designed to offer temporary help in the medical for medical services to refugees in Canada. This and a couple of days ago, our prime minister and his government announced that refugees in Canada must now pay $4 per prescription and $30 of the cost of dental care, vision care, counseling, medical equipment like wheelchairs. And we on this show saluted him, tipped our hat to him. We said this is a good thing. This will restore faith and balance to a very stressed system. We are overstressed in so many different ways in the healthcare system, and having people who are relying on it pay into it is a good thing. We said as much on the show. Well, Intrepid did some fine print reading, and yesterday we brought you the news that refugees should ask their healthcare provider, quote, whether a co-payment will apply before receiving care, and that they should, quote, confirm how much they will need to pay. In other words, what was presented as a rule is more of a suggestion. And if this suggestion if the doctors want this suggestion to be a rule, it's up to them to enforce it. That's a problem for me because you're putting the responsibility of enforcement on the shoulders of some already burnt out doctors, people who put themselves on a list to be helpful in this interim healthcare program. And now you're saying, hey, if you want to get paid, you got to tell these poor refugees that they have to pay you. Now, what do you think? Do you think some of them are just going to eat the cost? I think some are going to eat the cost. And we heard anecdotally that some doctors are just choosing to remove themselves from the list altogether. So that's a net positive for everybody. So let's talk some numbers. This is how we advance the story. These are some numbers related to the IFHP program that Michelle Rempel Garner of the Conservative Party asked for and have now been released. Thank you to that member of parliament. Let's take you in the Wayback Machine to 2016, when the IFHP had costs around $60 million. So of all the refugees in the country availing themselves of this program, the cost to the taxpayer in 2016 was $60 million. The Parliamentary Budget Office projects the cost will reach, I hope you're sitting, in 2029, 2030, $1.5 billion. From $60 million to $1.5 billion. This is one program, one government program. Beneficiaries of the program grew from just over 90,000 in 2015 and 2016, from 90 to 623,000 in 2024-25. Okay? From 60 million to 1.5 billion, and from 90 million people availing themselves of the benefits, 90,000 to 623,000. And just to give you some context, because this is always helpful, the original cost of the program, as I said, $60 million. Today, Alberta costs $64 million. That's, and if you're curious about Ontario, $772 million. Quebec, $386 million. And on down the rabbit hole. And we can break this down in so many different ways. Ontario, by the way, more than all the others combined. But you put it all together, $1.5 billion estimated for the end of this decade. Here's some other highlights. Can we call it highlights, low lights, stress lights? I don't know. Pain points. Since April 2024, the IFHP has covered an explosion of supplementary health benefits for asylum seekers, including 23 million billed for home visits. That's for 80,000 claimants. 21 million billed for vision claims. 343 million billed for dental claims. 169 mil for prescription drug claims. 77 mil for counseling claims. $525 million billed for medical and hospital care claims. You and I are paying for this. And before anybody gets their back up and says, Ben Mulrooney has a hate on for immigrants and refugees. No. You will remember that we pointed out yesterday that low-income seniors have a very similar deal. They pay $2 a copay for prescriptions, and middle-income seniors pay $6 to $10 for a copay for prescriptions. These are people who have been paying income tax, paying into the system, paying GST, paying every tax that the federal government has thrown their way for about 50 years, and we still ask them to pick up a little bit of the tab. So is it unreasonable to ask people who have been welcomed into Canada, who are of working age and have the ability to pay in a little bit, when I've just listed for you what we have been, the bill that we have been footing as Justin Trudeau shot the lock off the front door and said, everyone is welcome. Everyone's welcome. He doesn't care because you're paying for it and I'm paying for it and my mom's paying for it. Joy is paying for it. Drolet's paying for it. We're all paying for it. But you know what? We're also paying for a lot of other stuff. We're paying for a lot of other stuff. And I don't know about you. I don't have any more money. I don't have any more. And so the fact that this was presented by our prime minister as a new rule going forward, that the actor gave way to the banker, and the banker, who knows numbers, looked at these and rather than presented it as a rule, they will be paying this. They will be paying this. So this moving forward, the $169 million billed to you and me for 3.3 million prescription drug claims, that's going to go down because doctors aren't going to have a choice. You know, like if a claimant, a refugee claimant comes in and says, hey, last month this was free to me. It would be a lot easier on these doctors if they said, you know what, on the drag down, the click down menu in the software that I use, there's no option here. I have no option. I have to charge you. I have to charge you. I'm sorry. It's the new rule. Mark Carney said so, and I have no option but to charge you. That would make the doctors' lives a heck of a lot easier. But instead, they don't want to do that. Instead, they presented it as a rule. But instead, now it's up to the doctors to say, I'm really sorry. I mean, I could. You know what? I'll make an exception today. Sure, I'll eat the cost. I will eat the cost. Because the government told them, like, are you going to charge me? And if you charge me, how much am I going to have to pay? And then they open their empty wallet and say, oh, I'm so sorry. And the doctor who got into medicine to help people is going to default to their better angels, and they're going to eat the cost. The bottom line here is this is about lowering the cost to taxpayers. And more importantly, arguably, it's about getting new Canadians to buy in, have ownership over their health and the healthcare system. We want everybody rowing in the same direction. And unfortunately, the system that Justin Trudeau set up that Mark Carney does not seem intent on dismantling is rather than have everybody rowing in the same direction, we've thrown out the anchor and we said, keep rowing, Canada. Keep rowing. I know it's hard. There's an anchor. I know we could pull up the anchor. No. Just keep rowing as hard as you can. That's the system here. Do you think that's a recipe for taxpayers to feel respected? Do you think it's what taxpayers after these 10 years deserve? And by the way, let's just think long term here. As you hear the ballooning cost of this one single program and appreciate the cascading effects that unchecked immigration have had on our system, do you think this is a recipe for long-term success for our healthcare system and for society writ large? My 2 cents, I only have 2 cents left, is no, not at all. Anyway, if there's more to discuss, we will discuss it soon, as soon as it comes up on the Ben Mulrooney Show. Meanwhile, And there's a big election coming up in Quebec at the end of October, I believe, mid-October. So we're going to be speaking with one of the candidates in that election. Éric Duhaime, the leader of the Conservative Party of Quebec, joins us next right here on the Ben Mulrooney Show.
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2: Welcome back to the Ben Mulrooney Show. And I got to be honest, it's a very interesting time to follow Quebec politics. This generation in particular, because when I was growing up, one of my observations about Quebec politics was it was a very binary choice, right? You had the separatist option in the Parti Québécois, and you had the federalist option in the Liberal Party of that province. And it didn't matter what your personal politics were. You could be a socialist, you could be a authoritarian communist. It didn't matter. The only thing that mattered was how you saw Quebec, either within the Confederation or without. That is not the choice that is today offered to Quebecers. There are multiple options. And for me, this signals a maturation of Quebec politics. And I don't say that in a pejorative way. I just say that there is more choice out there. So let's explore one of those choices today with our next guest, Éric Duhaime. He is the leader of the Conservative Party of Quebec. Mr. Duhaime, welcome to the show.
3: Thank you very much. It's a pleasure being with you.
2: I think a lot of people are hearing this for the first time and they're saying, wait, hold on. There's a Conservative Party in Quebec? Talk to me about the genesis of this party and the journey it's been on.
3: I took the leadership of the party 5 years ago. It was a fringe party. We were at 1%. We had 300-400 members, and we've been working. Today, we have 65,000 members, and the polls were at 15, 16% of the votes. At the election, the last general election in 2022, we did almost 13% of the vote. We didn't win seats, but we had over 500,000 voters supporting us, almost as much as the Liberals, who ended up official opposition with 21 seats. But that's another story. But it's growing. I mean, there is a small C conservative movement in Quebec, and the Conservative Party now is representing that voice. And we will be in the National Assembly. And last month, like almost day to day, a month ago, we had the former natural resources minister in the Quebec government who crossed the floor and joined us to become our first member in the National Assembly of Quebec.
2: Well, I'm looking at the latest polls on 338canada.com. And yes. And so the PQ is sitting at 31%, the Liberals at 29%. You've got the CAQ, which is the government right now, but Monsieur Legault has resigned. And they're sitting at 15%. The Conservative Party's at 14%, and Québec solidaire at 10%. And this is, I find this to be a really, really interesting dynamic. Talk to me about the priorities of your party. Introduce the priorities of a Conservative Party to the rest of the country.
3: Well, first off, we're a Conservative Party. So obviously we're a party that does believe in a smaller state and more individual freedoms. We're campaigning in favor of, you know, having the private sector in healthcare to make sure that there is more options and competition. We're also advocating for tax cuts. We're promoting the idea to exploit our natural gas here in Quebec that we have. So it's a normal Conservative Party that you would find in other provinces. Maybe the one difference, and that's why I published a book over the last few days, is on autonomy. We're an autonomous party, so we are a Quebec nationalist. We want Quebec to remain within the Canadian Confederation, but we want to do so by protecting Quebec powers and making sure that we stop Ottawa from intervening in our own jurisdiction. Mm-hmm. So that makes us there's other Conservative parties now across the country that more and more are saying that Ottawa should mind his own business, but we're very strong on that issue as well.
2: You know, at the after the last election, there was this Team Canada approach. We all have to row in the same direction to sort of bolster everything we can, être maître chez nous, for the entire country, so to speak, and really control what we can control in the face of an aggressive American administration that didn't have a lot of respect for us. And there was talk of interprovincial trade barriers coming down and

0: doing our best with our natural resources. It does seem that after a little bit of time, those provincial trade barriers are still there. And it does seem like that what was once at least a will, I was going to say une volonté, a will to start a pipeline, national projects across the country. It seems like Quebec has defaulted, at least a big chunk of people in Quebec have defaulted back to this anti-pipeline perspective. I wonder, what is it about Quebec and being against this, the notion of pipelines?
1: It's a very good question, and I wonder often why are we so much against exploiting our natural resources, building pipelines from coast to coast. We have no choice. We see it now, and obviously we saw it dramatically over the last 2-3 years. The fact that now we have a tariff war with the U.S. shows the importance of being sovereign in matters of energy. And we need to be much more sovereign within Canada if we want to be able to compete. In Quebec, we have resources that we can exploit as well. But the problem is that it seems Quebecers don't understand the importance of, being wealthier. And if we want to be wealthier, we should not just think about transfer payments coming from Ottawa and equalization payments. We should also think first and foremost of exploiting our own resources and making sure that the other resources in other provinces are also exploited much more. Because if we want to distribute the wealth, we have to create it first. And that seems to be a problem, because there's no other party than us that currently in Quebec is saying we need to build more pipelines and we need to dig and make sure we exploit our own gas.
0: Yeah, well, I like to say, if we were to do those things responsibly, environmentally, and in partnership with good faith First Nations, we could afford all the things that everybody wants, and we could take care of all the people that even the most bleeding of our hearts want to take care of.
1: Yeah, and I'll just give you an example. There was a project for a terminal of liquefied natural gas in the Saguenay region, a $14 billion investment. Today, if we went ahead with that project 5 years ago when it was on the table, today we would exploit that liquefied natural gas to Germany and elsewhere in Europe, and making sure they convert their power centers into natural gas instead of carbon. And today we would save, it's 60% less emissions. So it would be greater for the environment, greater for Canadian economy. And unfortunately, we didn't go forward. We backtracked. The government, didn't fulfill its promise to build it. And today we're realizing it was a huge mistake economically and environmentally. And as you rightly pointed out, it could be responsible. We could do it and actually make it better for the environment. I mean, natural gas is a transition energy, and we're very lucky in Canada. We have tons of it. But unfortunately, the political willing is not there in Quebec right now. And I think that explains also why we're growing, because there's a need in Quebec for a different speech. Because for too long, as you said earlier, we've been dividing between the yes and the no camp, and while we're talking about constitution, we're not taking care of the economy, of the well-being of our population.
0: Mr. Jam, are you prepared for the possibility of some government forming a minority government coming out of this next election, and if so, possibly this nascent but ascendant Conservative Party could hold the balance of power?
1: Yeah, not only I hope it even. Not only that do I know it could happen, but I think it would be a good outcome. Currently, we would win between 10 and 12 seats in the National Assembly if an election was held today. For us, and having the balance of power for the Conservatives mean two things mainly. First off, that there's going to be no referendum, because for us, we're not on the no bus we're not on the yes bus. We're on no bus, and we don't want any buses to leave the station now. So that's the first thing. The second one is that we want to make sure we create wealth. And for us, we would have a pro-economy agenda, and we would be pushing the government to make sure that our bills and our proposals would move forward. So I think that's the kind of agenda many small C conservatives are looking for right now in Quebec. And for the first time in almost a century, we have the chance for the Conservatives to be back in the National Assembly. If I'm elected on October 5th, I'll be the first Conservative leader to be elected at the National Assembly in almost 100 years.
0: Monsieur Duhem, the head of the Conservative Party of Quebec, merci beaucoup, and hopefully we can have you on a little bit closer to the election, but I hope you have a great day and enjoy your time in Ottawa.
1: Thank you very much. Thank you. A great day, Ben. Bye now.
0: All right. When we come back, we're sitting down with the founder and editor-in-chief of an incredible American reader-supported investigative news outlet to talk about what goes into investigative reporting and why investigative journalism seems to have disappeared. Don't go anywhere. This is the Ben Mulrooney Show.
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1: I got to tell you, one of the great joys of doing this job is I get to be introduced to really interesting people who do really interesting things. And I get to have these conversations with you here on the show. And so let's introduce you to one of those interesting people right now, the founder and editor-in-chief of The Lever, which is a reader-supported investigative news outlet. And they are focused on exposing the negative influence of corporate corruption on American society. Please welcome to the show, David Sirota. Thank you so much for being here.
2: Thank you. Thanks so much for having me.
1: So how do you go from being a speechwriter and a senior advisor to Bernie Sanders just a few short years ago to building out this this investigative journalism site?
2: Thanks for asking. So I've dabbled in politics and I've been in journalism. And some people have asked, isn't there a conflict there? And I actually in my own life, I found it to be sort of an alignment of interests. Like if the goal is to reduce the power of oligarchy, the power of corporate power in our politics, then sometimes you can work in politics and sometimes you can work in journalism if that's the central goal. And I think working for Bernie Sanders, I mean, and by the way, I worked for him at this point 28 years ago when he was in the U.S. House, and I then came to work for his presidential campaign. So I got my start, my real political education with Bernie Sanders working in the late 1990s in the U.S. House. I sort of saw the political world through his eyes at that time to really understand, we should be watching where the money is going. Yeah. Like it's less important to watch what politicians are saying, and it's more important to watch where the money is going. Because usually what they're saying and ultimately what they're doing is a reflection of who is paying.
1: It's interesting that you bring it up. It feels like America and Canada have completely different problems as it relates to media, but they lead to the same place. And on one hand, in the United States, you've got this the concentration of the power of the media in these very big corporate hands. And in Canada, it's almost like the opposite. We've got direct subsidies by the government to newsrooms. But the end result seems to be the same, which is either a real or perceived bias in the media and a distrust of that media. How do you push back on that, and how do you do things differently so that you can avoid any accusation of bias? Or I mean, is it because we know where you're coming from that therefore the bias is clear?
2: It's such a great question, and I put it this way: I don't think there is objectivity. I think there's fairness, and I think there's accuracy, but I don't think that objectivity exists in our world in this way. The minute you say this is a story and this isn't a story.
1: Yeah. Yeah.
2: In other words, what you decide is news and what you decide is not news. You have made a subjective decision. And you've made a subjective decision, frankly, based on a set of values and viewpoints and ideologies. And so I think when publications go out, news outlets go out and say, we're objective. We're voice of God here, because what we're telling you is the news, and that's just an empirical, unimpeachable analysis. That's false. That's actually dishonest. And so what I say is, like, look, you basically know where I'm coming down.
1: Yeah.
2: I'm an open book when it comes to what my overall viewpoint and ideology is, what my view of what the big set of problems is in American politics and politics generally. And what my commitment to you as a journalist is that what I report is going to be fair and accurate and verifiable when it comes to documents and true. Now, it doesn't mean it's the only viewpoint. It just means I'm being honest with you. And so what I've said to people is, like, look, if you have a problem with, like, what stories we're selecting, what we think is news and what you think is news, that is ultimately at any publication a product of viewpoints, ideology, or so-called bias. That is a biased decision. What I worry more about is if you tell me, hey, you got this thing wrong, or hey, you missed this fact, or right. I mean, so what I think it's a much healthier media environment when outlets are more open about their overall viewpoints. And we can, as news consumers, understand where they're coming from, but at least expect that what they're providing to us is factually accurate and fair.
1: David Sirota, you know that you're there exposing the negative influence of corporate corruption on American society. So, but the question is, I mean, are there corporations out there? Are there positive influences of well, there can't be positive influence of corporate corruption, but are there positive examples of corporate influence that are benefiting American society?
2: Look, I certainly think that industries, various industries, we as the public can have an alignment of interests with. I mean, I would say if we scientifically understand that the climate crisis is happening, and we understand that there should be laws put in place to acknowledge that and deal with that and try to reduce the emissions from that, when we put those laws in place, there are going to be industries that pop up to offer the products and services that help us, you know, reduce carbon emissions. I'm just using this as one example, right? I think that, like, those industries using their influence, using their community ties, their ability to get a message out, helping create those policies is not a bad thing. I think it would be a bad thing if, like, those industries are, like, having, you know, cash stuffed envelopes to buy lawmakers to get their way. Like, that's not so good. But I guess my point is, it's not like all business is bad.
1: Yeah.
2: What we're talking about here is in the United States, I've always seen it as there are countervailing powers. The best economic times, I think you can say, in our country, the sort of New Deal prosperity of the mid-20th century. I mean, it's not a perfect time, but what I would say is there was countervailing power. Business had power. Unions had countervailing power. And there was kind of an equilibrium where the political system was represented in sort of in the middle of that and sort of arbitrating some of that and dealing with that. And that created a kind of equilibrium that I think benefited the country when it came to policy.
1: Sure.
2: The problem now is that the power balance is completely out of whack. There's a handful of oligarchs and corporations that have most of the power, and there's very little organized countervailing power. And so the government.
1: Are we talking about the Amazons of the? You know, are we talking about the tech bros of the world?
2: Yeah, exactly. I mean, whether it's the tech guys, whether it's Wall Street, on the fossil fuel situation, right? Like, money is organized, and people, comparatively speaking, when it comes to politics, are not.
1: Yeah.
2: And so the government is often reflecting that in its policies, which are out of step from where the public opinion is, but in step with where the organized and resourced political forces are.
1: Now, you use the expression oligarch, and a lot of people, when they hear that, they immediately think of sort of the Russian the buildup of Russian wealth in the hands of very powerful people. In your mind, are the two systems more similar than we might think?
2: I do think that we are moving into, in the United States, certainly in the last 10, 15 years, into more of a kleptocracy, sort of authoritarian kleptocracy, where I still think that the United States, its small d democratic institutions are stronger than a place like Russia, as an example. But in terms of where wealth and power is concentrated, like just the sort of architecture of the economy and political power, I certainly think we've moved into an era, and not to like use a historical metaphor instead of a foreign metaphor, that is much more reminiscent of the Gilded Age in the United States, where so much power is in the hands of so few people. And I think it's time for a rebalancing. I mean, I've thought that for a long time. And I think it's now obvious to everybody. Like, I think Donald Trump, in a sense, like, I'm obviously against almost everything that Donald Trump is doing. I do think he's doing us a favor in one way, which is he's so explicit and blatant and brazen about how he's behaving that I think you can't ignore it anymore.
1: Well, I'm going to continue my conversation with David Sirota, the founder and editor-in-chief of The Lever, when we come back. Got a lot of questions for you, David, particularly what are you working on? What deserves more attention? What do you think of independent journalists? And I want to talk about this movie that you made a few years ago that you're a renaissance man, so don't go anywhere.
2: I feel like we're living inside of it.
1: The Ben Mulroney Show continues.
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1: My conversation with David Sirota, the founder and editor-in-chief of The Lever, continues. David, thanks for sticking around. There we go. That's okay. Okay, so let's continue with this conversation. You know, during the first Trump administration, a lot of us were caught off guard, and there was a lot of talk that democracy was dying, and he was coming for everything in the kitchen sink, starting with the Constitution. And I asked my dad about that, who knew a thing or two about politics, and he said, Ben, I am far more bullish on the resilience of the U.S. Republic than I am on any one individual's attempt to take it down. And you know, if you zoom out, everything looks like it's still in place. But you know, what did the Washington Post say? Democracy dies in darkness. Are there certain institutions that you think are weaker today? That people aren't necessarily paying attention to that we should be.
2: Yeah, I mean, that's a question. I would say not that the courts are weaker. It's that I think courts are losing some legitimacy because the Supreme Court, because it behaved so recklessly. Mm. It hasn't really behaved like an independent institution. It's behaved like a rubber stamp for Donald Trump. I mean, there was a study the how often judges are voting for executive power when it's Donald Trump versus when it's a Democratic president. Mm-hmm. So I think the courts are starting to seem like more of a rubber stamp. That's why you saw this week, by the way, Roberts, the Chief Justice, say, hey, we're a political institution, which is so the courts, I think, are sensing that the public, that they don't have as much legitimacy. I also would say this. I mean, this is kind of a macro. Congress itself, in not asserting itself as a co-equal branch with the president. I mean, this is what we're working on now. We have an audio series that we do every year, once a year. It's called Plan. Last time around.
1: David, I have to interrupt you because we're having a real tough time with the audio. We're gonna get David back in just a moment because this is too good of a conversation. I want to hear every word, but we're gonna hang up on David and we're gonna call him right back, or he's gonna call us right back. But I need to. When he comes back, I want to ask him about a couple of things. Most notably about what he thinks about the rise of the independent journalist. Specifically, the star of the right has been Nick Shirley, and if you believe Nick Shirley, then he's uncovered a level of fraud in Minnesota. I think we got him now, David. Let's try you again.
2: Sorry.
1: No. Okay, there we go.
2: So what I was saying was, you asked where are democratic institutions in peril? I would say the courts have lost a lot of their legitimacy because they have seen. I think the public sees them as a rubber stamp. I think also Congress, a lot of people are asking, why isn't Congress doing anything to stop Donald Trump? And I think the other piece of this is that Congress has stopped asserting itself as a co-equal branch of government.
1: Yeah.
2: You have seen votes in Congress to not stop Donald Trump's
1: David, our country was tariffed by a power that wasn't his, that was sort of just given to him by Congress. That shocked a lot of us here. Yeah,
2: exactly. And so I think if you talk about the crisis of democracy in the United States, when your most democratic institution of government of the three branches, the Congress, the House that's getting reelected every 2 years, that's literally in the Constitution. This is supposed to be the small d democracy institution here. When it is allowing that to happen, that is also the democracy crisis. And I think, Ben, I think it goes to something that, as far as I know, you don't have nearly as badly in Canada, which is a completely corrupt campaign finance system.
1: Our campaign finance. Ours is far here. I like ours. I like ours. I think there's far left far less that's done in secret here.
2: Yes, I mean our campaign finance system is a system of legalized bribery almost explicitly at this point, where tons of money comes in directly to politicians or to massive super PACs that spend on their behalf, and favors go out. And the Supreme Court has effectively legalized this.
1: Yeah.
2: So I've often said to friends recently, you're waking up to the democracy crisis right now. Oh, this is a democracy crisis. Let me introduce you to 40 years of almost every election up and down the ballot being bought and sold on turning elections into auctions.
1: Yeah.
2: And this has become so explicit at this point that the democracy crisis, I think, then becomes a legitimacy crisis where you have a large segment of the population that feels disillusioned. Like, I cannot believe in my government's ability or willingness to ever do anything on my and the public's behalf. Yeah. That is the real crisis of democracy.
1: David, we have a lot of people who've been writing and wondering what your take is on the rise of the quote unquote independent journalist. And the biggest one that comes to people's mind is Nick Shirley, who, like I was saying before, depending on whether you fall on his side of the fence or not, he either is a rabble rouser, he's peddling in misinformation, possibly race baiting, or he exposed some real graft that needed to see the light of day.
2: My take on independent journalism is that we need more journalism. And I want to underscore the word journalism, because there's a difference between journalism and media. Journalism is a subset of media. Journalism is reporting facts that people don't want to be reported. Everything else, as this old saying goes, is public relations.
1: Yeah.
2: Journalism is a skill. It is a profession. It is not something just, you know, sort of hot taking on with an opinion of the day. It is surfacing information.
1: Yeah.
2: And I think the problem with a sort of corporate media dominating journalism is, as we discussed before, you're always getting a perspective, even if the publication isn't saying it's giving you a perspective, even if the publication says it's objective. And I think if you have a corporate dominated journalism, you're only going to get a sort of corporate perspective in terms of what is delineated as news and what isn't. So I guess that's a long way of saying I'm glad there seems to be more opening for independent journalism right now. But I would also say this. It's going to be messy, right? It's going to be like democracy is messy. A vibrant free press is going to be messy. And what we rely on is that when misinformation or disinformation or factually inaccurate information is put out there, the media ecosystem, the journalism ecosystem, strikes it down, not censors it, but counters it, right? Like that's a healthy media ecosystem.
1: Yeah.
2: And so I think, but it's not going to be, you know, quote unquote clean. It's going to be messy. It's going to be loud.
1: And last, I only have about a minute left. I wish we hadn't had those technical issues because I want to ask you about your film and if you're ever going to work on something else like that. But I'll end on this. What is the biggest story that you think we should be paying attention to today? What are you paying attention to? What's the next investigation that you're going to be going into?
2: Well, I'm obviously still looking at any climate story. Yeah. That was what our movie was a sort of a metaphor for. Our movie Don't Look Up about asteroid headed towards Earth and nobody seems to care. But I think it also could be an AI movie. Yeah. I mean, honestly, I think people can watch that movie now and say, is the asteroid AI?
1: And no, so you're right.
2: I'm deeply focused on AI and the power of the tech industry. And I'm wondering what is going to happen from AI when it comes to job displacement, but also where does the wealth of the AI creation go? And very quickly, one last thing I'll also say on the other side of AI is if AI doesn't pan out, so much investment has been made in AI, is that investment, let's say AI doesn't deliver what it's promising, is that going to crater our economy in a different way? Not displacing jobs because AI replaces them, but displacing jobs because so much investment, overinvestment has been made in AI that it collapses the economy big short style. That's what I'm looking at.
1: David Sirota, I really hope we get to do this again sometime soon. A really fascinating conversation. Thank you so much.
2: Thank you. Thanks so much.
1: And I want to say goodbye to Edmonton. Really appreciate seeing you. And come on back here tomorrow for the Ben Mulrooney Show. After the break, there a Canadian, an anonymous Canadian, is going toe-to-toe with the Trump administration. We'll tell you why next.
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